0: salary to more than $234,000. The Washington State Standard reports that pay bump comes from an independent commission created by voters in 1987. State lawmakers and the state attorney general are also getting 7% increases. A major Seattle area expansion for AI firm Anthropic. The Claude chatbot maker has signed a lease for 113,000 square feet at Dexter Yard, according to the Seattle Times. 6,000 Microsoft employees will help teach businesses how to use AI. Bloomberg reporting the company is setting up a new division of workers with experience across engineering, corporate training, and management. New federal data shows Washington's gross domestic product grew at 4.5% annually in the first quarter of 2026. That's the fastest growth of any state. Seattle Times reports much of that surge is tied to heavy investment in AI infrastructure. Emergency response operations are now ending at Longview's Nippon Dynawave paper mill, the site of May's deadly tank failure. Crews have all the liquid out of the tank and say there's no chance of any more leaking out. Outside the main exclusion zone, cleanup is finished. The state attorney general's office, meanwhile, will investigate the May 26th disaster and look for any signs of criminal activity.
1: State Attorney General Nick Brown's office has announced it will investigate the chemical tank blast that killed 11 for any potential criminal activity or wrongdoing and will initiate any needed prosecutions. In a statement, the AG's office says it is making no allegations or presuming any wrongdoing. Rather, the office says it will launch a thorough examination of potential violations of state law. Brown says the Calhous County prosecutor requested the assistance and that in cases like this, the AG's office offers unique expertise and resources. Corwin Hake, Cairo News Radio.
0: Meanwhile, Washington Labor and Industries is conducting precautionary inspections at Washington's two other craft paper mills, which use the same chemical process as that plant in Longview. Former Tacoma Police Chief, Deputy Police Chief Paul Younger is suing the city. According to the News Tribune, he claims he was wrongly fired after reporting misconduct within the department. But the city says it fired him in March amid allegations of gender discrimination and a hostile work environment, which an investigation substantiated. Younger denies those allegations. No comment from the city on the lawsuit. Cairo News Radio weather now is calling for a few showers overnight. They'll taper off. And then tomorrow, a few more patches of drizzle in the morning. In the afternoon, we should have partly sunny skies with highs in the low to mid 70s. Saturday, the 4th of July, again, gray skies in the morning, sunshine in the afternoon, highs in the 70s. Same deal on Sunday. 65 degrees right now in downtown Seattle. For Aaron Granillo, I'm Frank Lindsay, Cairo News Radio.
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Wow, whoa, whoa. What is that one, huh? That's crazy talk. What? That's crazy. What is that? That's the way to start the show. That, yeah. Oh, that says whatever. Huh? Huh? Can I hear a little bit more of that? That's crazy talk. That's a... come on now. Get ready, Joe.

0: The original version is just a little catchier, you know what I mean?
1: A little bit not radio safe.
0: No.
1: I enjoyed it. Mm-hmm.
0: Yeah. Okay.
2: Team America.
0: Oh, my country, how I mourn over the follies and vices, thy ignorance and
2: imbecility.
0: Oh, yeah, I never saw that word written out like that. thy contempt of wisdom and virtue, overweening admiration of fools and knaves. John Adams, 1806. By the way, you're supposed to celebrate it. We're supposed to be celebrating today on the 2nd. Today's the real day for the whole thing.
2: That's right. That's why we're here.
0: Right. By the 4th of July, kind of got mixed in there. And they thought, well, that was the date on the top of the Declaration of Independence. So let's do that. But they really signed the thing. They had the whole thing almost completely ready to go by the 2nd. But the date on the top was the 4th. So like, well, what day we want to do this for? Let's go. Well, I'm sorry, they're in Philadelphia. Okay, so we need to celebrate. But it was Adams that said, this is it. You know, get out the fireworks, blow off a digit, have some fun.
2: You want to hear a historian talk about
0: yes,
2: it?
0: Yes, I'm sorry. Oh, suddenly I'm not good enough for my own show.
3: The idea is that the vote to declare independence mm-hmm. from Great Britain took place on the 2nd of July in 1776.
0: Yeah.
3: And that is why John Adams, on the 3rd of July, wrote to Abigail Adams, his great partner, mm-hmm. to say that that's the date that he thought it was most important. So I'll read you a very quick passage from him, from John Adams. The second day of July, 1776, mm-hmm. will be the most memorable epoch in the history of America. I am apt to believe that it will be celebrated by succeeding generations as the great anniversary festival. It ought to be commemorated as the day of deliverance by solemn acts of devotion to God Almighty. It ought to be solemnized with pomp and parade, with shows, games, sports, guns, bells, bonfires, and illuminations from one end of this continent to the other from this time forward forevermore. So at least under this roof, July 2.
0: wait. Wait, no, let him finish.
2: How is it?
0: Oh, okay, fine. All right, good. America, yeah. Coming again to save the moment. Yeah, America, okay. Yeah. I'll tell you something. If you ever go to an air show, you ever been to one, seen the Blue Angels?
2: Yeah,
0: or they should play that song. Team America, through gigantic speakers. Because when those things fly over, you're like, oh, yes.
2: Pretty bad.
0: I mean, it really. What if women have a different feeling than guys? Because guys are like, you just want to, you know what I mean? Grab it and just yes. Exactly. Yeah. They fly over the jet with its supersonic sound, all these bombs and stuff, or the warthog. You watch videos on the YouTube of the warthog and it makes that sound, and then it's shooting with like 5,000 rounds or something, with big rounds just ripping apart tanks and stuff, and you're like, like, who would ever want to mess with us? Did you ever get that? Am I the only one that bleeds red, white, and blue? Am I?
1: No, not at all.
2: Not at all.
0: Okay, fine.
2: Did you hear Adams? They said, it should be celebrated.
0: Oh, with Adams.
2: Bells, bombs, guns, and sports.
0: Yeah. Okay. Yeah. Ever read the love letters between he and his wife?
2: No.
0: Oh.
2: Sure haven't. Have you?
0: Yeah.
2: Interesting.
0: I got the unabridged version.
2: It's
0: some stuff. He often talks about, hey, I'll see you back home tonight. We'll celebrate with bombs, bells, bonfires, guns. And get out the pomp and guns because we're going at it to celebrate. Yeah, Abigail and John Adams, really beautiful letters that they sent back and forth between each other. Really lovely. All right, so good. So we're celebrating on the 2nd with the John Curley Show, and you are as well. As you're heading somewhere, I'm sure, somewhere in your car heading, I'm going to guess, east. Maybe camping. Andrew's going camping. Are you still doing that camping thing? Are you still like trying to get a free thing by setting up drums? You still doing
1: that? Oh, that's not until August.
0: Oh, okay. Yeah, good. Just preparing for
2: that. He was training for it.
1: Yeah. That's right.
0: Yeah, that's exactly right. Also, as we dig into all the wonderful history of this country, I was reading a lot about Thomas Paine. It's interesting. There's a Paine sort of was starts out with fighting for the government should be limited. It should just do two things. One, freedom and protection. You should be able to do what you want as long as somebody else isn't doing something else to you. And that's the primary forces of government. But then Paine later on got pretty aggressive on some stuff and then called for a whole bunch of things that ended up being part of the United States. He almost calling for this, you know, welfare programs. He kind of was an advocate for the government doing more and more for people. And then the government would get bigger and bigger. It was just deciding how it was going to be distributed, whether it be Federalists through states or through the federal government. But a lot of these guys fought hard to try to just keep the monarch away. Did you know that there was a brief period where they were going to find this Prussian monarch? He was a former prince. This is right after the signing of the Constitution. A couple of years later, things were sort of not settled. They hadn't kind of figured it all out yet. And it was after the Shay Rebellion. They said, you know, we need screw this whole, like, you know, republic idea. We need a monarch. So they were going to get this Prussian prince to come in and be placed in there. And he would reestablish a monarchy. They would have, we need someone like that to tell everybody what to do. Because this ain't working. We got too many people with too many ideas. It's really, really messy. You know, as Benjamin Franklin said, you know, it's a republic if you can keep it. The idea of the republic is a democracy, but a republic is that the majority is controlled and it can't run roughshod over the minority. That's why you have the Bill of Rights, because if not, the majority would just have rule all the time. 51% would say, you guys are out, the rest of us are in. So each person, it's a way of controlling the power that the government has. And that's why the republic ends up making sure when it comes to each state being able to have representation, but then two senators from every state. And that way the populace doesn't just run over everybody else. It's the old adage of the two wolves and a sheep are going to be able to order from the menu. Everybody gets a vote. And the only one thing that you need to know is there's no sheep on the menu. There's no lamb, no lamb chops, nothing. Can't do anything but that. So go ahead, wolves. You can order whatever you want, but you can't eat me. Mm. How many times have you said that in your life?
4: Yum!
0: What's that mean, Teeny? The five proposals to change the Constitution to make it a more perfect union. Did you see this in the Wall Street Journal?
2: Yep.
0: The four or five that people still seem to have a problem with. Now I'm going to go to something else I just read before we came on the air. And this also speaks to why Tucker Carlson wants to start a third party. Now, if you remember who was the last person? See if anybody remembers this. Joe did not remember. Last time there was an attempt for a third party.
2: That isn't the Libertarian Party?
0: No. Okay. No, we've been around for a while. We just suck at what we do. Mm. Anybody? Anyone? Third party?
1: I have two guesses.
0: Yes.
1: Tea Party?
0: No. Well, no, they didn't. They weren't going to try to get a candidate.
1: Wasn't there a Green Party?
0: There still is a Green Party. Yeah, they are the ones that worship the green stuff.
1: Right. Are they not the third
0: party? They're still there. I mean, there's like five parties altogether, but like a main party to go up against the Republicans and Democrats. Not the Libertarians, not the Green Party, not that group.
1: You're not talking about the Whigs, are you?
0: No. Guess. No. You ready? Elon Musk. You don't remember this? From this time last year? The American Party?
2: Oh, yeah. But
0: what?
2: He didn't really do anything.
0: He threw a couple of billion bucks at it and was going to go up against it. And Trump made fun of it. And he was going to try to get it going. But it cost a whole lot of money. And they tried to get all those ballots in all those states to get it on the ballots. And eventually just couldn't get enough of it going. And they threw enough roadblocks in his way. And then he kind of gave up on it. I think he spent like 270 some billion dollars on it. See?
2: Remember that? That was that breakup between him and Trump.
0: Is it a little messy?
2: Yeah, it was all about the big beautiful bill,
0: right?
2: And boy, did that get ugly. But then it's just amazing how they just seem to settle their differences.
0: Okay, Joe.
2: That's what
0: the Tucker Carlson plans on a third party. Right. And the reason he's doing this.
2: And wait, are you giving away our whole next segment?
0: No, I'm just teasing up to it. It's radio. This is what you do in radio, especially when no one's listening. Okay. Oh, play the Team America song again. Joe does not have enough patriot feeling and vim and verve in his. He needs a he gets in. There you go. That's right. Fine.
2: Can I read you a text? You asked if women get excited about heavy machinery. Destiny in Seattle says,
0: heavy here, machinery.
2: You know, like
0: things
2: that
0: fly and drop bombs.
2: Yeah, exactly. Yes. Woman here, I always, when the Blue Angels fly over, they make me dizzy with patriotic hormones.
0: Ah.
2: So she's into it.
0: What was the, can I see the word?
2: It's two words.
0: I always.
2: The second one is myself.
0: Oh, okay, fine. Okay, good. Yeah, so there we go. So yeah, so it still does work. And part of me, I dislike that sort of part of myself because I don't like the fact that the might of the government

0: dislike that sort of part of myself, because I don't like the fact that the might of the government used to overthrow countries, right? You go to the Shah of 1952 in Iran. You know, they don't like the fact that the doc came in there and the doctor's like, yeah, here, we're going to throw Great Britain out of here. We're going to nationalize all of our oil. So 53, he's in there and people are like, yeah, we like this. Why are we sending all the oil out? Why are we sending all the money out? Not getting, I think the Iran got like 10 or 20% of the profits. And the money was being controlled, right? British controlled, right? So then all of a sudden the United States gets there and Great Britain get together and they're like, yeah, screw this. We got to get this guy out of there. So they fomented a giant revolution from within, basically. It was the CIA and it was Great Britain. They got to kick that guy out. They throw him out. They install their own guy. And then he starts rounding up. The Shah starts rounding up people and murdering them and torturing them.
1: Secret police.
0: Right. Anybody could do to take him off the street because he wanted to, the United States and Great Britain and needed to control Iran. Because why? Because the oil's there, because the money's there. Now, I don't like the fact that the United States does that, and they've done that in South America. They've done it all over the world. I don't like that. I don't like the fact we use our bombs to, you know, the ends justifying the means. But just generally, I can't help myself when those jets fly over, those F-18s. Have you ever been on an aircraft carrier? I was on an aircraft carrier. We're watching these guys come in. They're testing to be able to, land on those. And there was a guy that we were following because it's really, really hard to do. And he had three tries, and on the third try, he finally hit it, caught the hook, and then got in there. But you stand there, you watch those things take off, and you're like, you can't help but get excited by the dynamic power. All of it's designed to kill somebody else, but
2: right. It's still pretty awesome.
0: Okay, right. Good. Ed, you're really kind of close there, huh?
3: Yeah, no, that's safe. It's safe. It's safe. Yeah.
0: We do have management in here, right? Frank could fire us, right? Couldn't he? All right, so we get to Tucker Carlson, his attempt for the third party, and why? Because really, as Tucker will lay out, there's no difference between the right and the left. It's just how they both intend to get to the same place, and the same place is one giant sort of Julius Caesar emperor that will control everything. And on the right, it's we will take control of everything and we will force virtue on all of you. And we will unite the church and the government together to get virtue. And like it or not, that's coming. And then on the other side, from the left, it's we will get in there and take away private property, destroy profits, and get rid of the inequality that they see as they suffer from wokeism. And they want to destroy the independence of the individual to be able to do best for themselves. And both parties end up wanting to have Julius Caesar in place. And it was even Vance, J.D. Vance. I got a cut from Vance a little while ago. This is before the beard. Was telling, we're going to do this. We're going to, and I've told Trump, be like Jackson, get in there and fire all of these mid-level bureaucrats that are, just wipe them out, like thousands and thousands of people that work in the government, get rid of them all. And then when you go before the Supreme Court, because obviously the case will go, do the same thing that Jackson says. All right, we've heard from the Supreme Court justice. Now let's see him enforce it. Basically defiance of the court. Go ahead now. What are you going to do? Because I control the military. You don't have that kind of control. What can you do in your robes? And Vance told Trump to do the same thing. Fire all those people. Have the court come at you and then say, what are you going to do? And the left's doing the same thing by destroying the idea of capitalism and buying, wanting to take over, you know, the means of production, or at least tax it to the point that they basically own all of it. It's sad. Now, whether, and I always think, well, go libertarian, but then we can't get anybody to run that anybody wants to believe in. Because the power structures don't want somebody to be a libertarian, because that libertarian's basically like, look, you know, live and let live. Get the government out of there. You don't own this. You don't own that.
2: That was a libertarian running for Senate, I think. And then RFK Jr. called him the other day and said, look, you got to drop out. Trust me.
0: Yeah, because the ends are going to justify the means.
2: Right.
0: Eventually, it's all going to settle out. If we can force virtue on you, or we can destroy capitalism, and we can all be equally miserable.
2: Come on, guys.
0: Come on now.
2: That's not, no. That's not, no. F yeah, America.
0: No. No, no, no, no. No, no. No, no. All right. Ready?
4: No, no, no, no.
0: No, no. All right. Lori's checking traffic. Lori.

0: Oh, no, no. 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An hour, 12 minutes, Bellevue to Everett, and 45 minutes to Federal Way. Now, Seattle to Everett, an hour and 11 minutes. Coming into Seattle from Linwood, if you're headed to the game, an hour, 8 minutes. Westbound 90, 29 minutes. If you're heading from Bellevue to Seattle, 520 is a 21-minute drive. Tacoma to Olympia, still looking at an hour, 22 minutes. And 167, still pretty heavy from Auburn through Sumner. 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I'm Lori, Cairo, real-time traffic.
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3: Good evening. For Aaron Granillo, I'm Frank Lindsay. The man convicted in a deadly Kent gas station shooting has been sentenced to 73 years behind bars. Prosecutors say Joseph Dixon ambushed three men sitting in a car at a Circle K in September of 2021, killing Devin Hill and injuring two others. They say Dixon took off in a vehicle with Hill's body still inside and then later dumped that body in a gutter and ditched the car. A Bellevue man has been officially charged with first-degree murder for the October 25 death of his wife. Cairo 7 TV's Nia Bliss reports.
4: King County prosecutors say 30-year-old Avinash Narn premeditated the strangulation of his wife, Rajita Sepineni, and staged the crime scene before police arrived at their Bellevue home in October of 2025. Bellevue police were told Narn and Sabineni had only been married for a few months before she was found in a locked bathroom. Police say Narn claimed he was running errands when she was killed, but charging documents reveal data from a security system helped police figure out Narn was the only other person at home with his wife.
3: He is being held on $5 million bail, could get life in prison if he's convicted. Monday night's round of 16 World Cup matchup in Seattle is set. The United States will take on Belgium. Both teams won last night. American and Belgian fans were partying in Pioneer Square.
5: People are so excited. There's a lot of people who are local, who either couldn't get a ticket because it was too expensive, or just wanted to soak in the vibes. There's a lot of people coming in and out. I also noticed quite a few people just posting out in front of the stadium on the street corner or right in this entry area where there's kind of like a gap at the fence where you can see like into the scoreboard and see all the fan reaction. A lot of people have been there all week.
3: That's Cairo News Radio's Jillian Raftery. She'll be covering Monday night's match. According to the Seattle Times, President Trump won't be there. Neither will Vice President Vance. Earlier this week, there were reports that they might be coming, but King County officials say they will not. Resale prices for the match, tickets to the match between USA and Belgium at Seattle Stadium jumped up to about $3,000 after last night's win over Bosnia. FIFA's own resale site lists those tickets for at least $2,300. Cairo News Radio traffic now. Let's check in with Lori.
6: Traffic is brought to you by Seattle Sports. An hour, 12 minutes, Bellevue to Everett, and then add 45 minutes to that if you're heading to Federal Way. Seattle to Everett now, an hour, 11 minutes. But if you're coming into Seattle from Linwood, it's only an hour, 8 minutes. Westbound 90, 29 minutes. Bellevue to Seattle, 520 is just a 21-minute drive. Now, Tacoma to Olympia looking a whole lot better, just an hour, 7 minutes. 167 pretty heavy from Auburn through Sumner, 167 and then 16 westbound struggling into Gig Harbor. 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I'm Lori, Cairo, real-time traffic.
3: Weather forecast, calling for some sprinkles overnight tonight. It'll taper off, and then we might get a little more drizzle tomorrow morning. Afternoon, though, partly sunny skies, highs around 71. Clouds on Saturday morning, the 4th of July, but then some sunshine later in the day, highs in the low to mid-70s. Same story on Sunday. 63 degrees right now in Seattle. For Aaron Granillo, I'm Frank Lindsay, Cairo News Radio.
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7: 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All right, Tucker Carlson, no fan of the president anymore. Where are you on like 1 to 10 on Tucker? Like 10, do you, 10, you really, really love him. You get a hall pass to hang out with him. 1, you think he's a scourge on the heart of America.
9: I've come a long way with Tucker.
7: All right, here we go.
9: Used to be a great
7: be like a love
9: fan,
7: sort of thing. Is
9: it
7: like-
9: no, but I certainly have. There's still a lot I don't necessarily agree with him on. But however, he has grown on me in his willingness to call out some transgressions in this particular administration, and to no great benefit of his own.
7: Yes.
9: Although he is still growing as a.
7: Well, he has decided he would like to launch a third party.
10: I would not support the Republican Party. There's no chance I would support the Republican Party. I'm not going to support the Democratic Party. I don't know what I'm going to do. But at this point, you know, how could you support, how could I or any American voter support a political party that's not loyal to the United States?
7: Yeah. The thinking for Tucker Carlson and for others is it doesn't matter what party's in there, Republican or Democrat. Ultimately, they are serving a small group of very powerful people that have no allegiance to America, but only to themselves. And they happen to be living in other countries, but they don't care about us. Tucker Carlson talked about this back when he was on Fox, talking about Elizabeth Warren's plan. And saying it was very similar to the stuff that the Republicans wanted to do.
11: Yesterday, Warren released what she called her plan for economic patriotism. Amazingly, that's pretty much what it is, economic patriotism. She writes, quote, "We often see American companies take that research and use it to manufacture products overseas, like Apple did with the iPhone. The companies get rich, and American taxpayers have subsidized the creation of low-wage foreign jobs," end quote, and so on. She sounds like Donald Trump at his best.
7: Yeah. So the idea is that we want to protect the people. And J.D. Vance, this is Vance. I don't know how many years ago this was, but he was talking about it's almost the same thing. Listen to this.
12: I believe that conservatives have outsourced our economic and domestic policy thinking to libertarians.
7: OK. And libertarian being sort of a laissez-faire. So the same thing as Warren, which is the conservatives have said, hey, listen, if they can build it over in Vietnam or they can build it in China and you can get it for $2 instead of $10, then that serves all of us well. And there's nothing wrong with that, right? So I'll play it again for the very beginning. You sort of in that context.
12: I believe that conservatives have outsourced our economic and domestic policy thinking to libertarians. Do we serve pure, unfettered commercial freedom?
7: Do we serve unfettered commercial freedom? You could translate that in, do we serve or do we allow people to make choices as to what they want to do with their capital and their time? Or
12: do we serve commerce at the expense of the public good?
7: The public good. Well, what is the public good? So now you're getting into the idea of like, well, if somebody wants to sell something and have it produced and make a profit for it and therefore do well, is that the public good? So this is very similar. Here's J.D. Vance and Warren, almost the bedfellows in this regard. That what is the public good? Well, the public good is that we're going to somehow harness the desire of the individual, of the entrepreneur, of the capitalist for the public good. Who determines the public good?
12: Or do we serve something higher? And are we willing to use political power to actually accomplish those things?
7: See, now this is where it gets weird, where or something higher. And that's the idea of virtue. So what you have the idea of, well, we're going to have virtue and then we'll have liberty. But we have to have virtue first. You have to recognize the public good first. And however we make you recognize that, either by taking control of your production of goods and services,
13: and Trump did it with chips, right? The United States is going to have a portion of the chip production, get a bit of that. Warren wants the same sort of thing, where it take over different parts for the public good. And as a libertarian, even though, you know, Tucker doesn't say good things about it, it's like, leave him alone. When Tocqueville came here and noticed the thing about America, which was rugged individualism, and people figured stuff out on their own without having to go to the government to solve some sort of problem. Plus, it was also John Locke that looked at the fact that people were allowed to do whatever they wanted. The reason the United States succeeded compared to Spain and Portugal is because those colonies that Spain and Portugal had, they said, Portugal and Spain said, the colonies can only sell to the monopolies that we establish. But when the United States was in place and the colonies were set up, they were like, we're going to sell to whoever we want. We'll sell to Great Britain. We'll sell to this. Whoever wants to buy our stuff, we'll sell it to them. And that's why they were able to rise and become the dominant economic power in the world so fast compared to everybody else. It's because they're like, we'll sell to anybody, because it was an individual decided they wanted to sell. But it wasn't some, there wasn't some force on top of them saying, oh, for the public good, we need to take control of this and this and this in order to have a better world. Do you get all that? Am I just out here talking for my own health here? It's so both parties, and this is why Tucker Carlson comes along and says, look, both of them are horrible. They're both terrible. One's going to try to do it with wokeism, and the other one's going to try to do it with this idea of public good and virtue, and then uniting religion in with government together to free all of us. When ultimately freedom is, you decide whatever you want to decide. You do whatever you want to do, as long as you don't hurt somebody else. I mean, that's really the founding fathers. So the battle for this country goes on every single day. It's like, we won the war. Yeah, Britain left. We signed the Declaration of Independence. We set off some fireworks. Sure, somebody loses a thumb. But, hey, at least we had a chance to enjoy the country. No, it's the battle is constantly going. Hopefully it doesn't end up with, nurturing the tree of liberty with blood. You know that whole thing? No. You don't know that? You know,
14: I know,
13: right?
14: That quote.
13: What is it?
14: Is it the tree of liberty is watered with the blood of tyrants and good men or something like that?
13: Yeah. Will we accept that? No, I'm sorry. We don't accept. It's not the complete answer, but thank you. It's close enough.
9: Well, that's why I like that quote from John Adams that you read in the beginning, because he's kind of, a lot of people are frustrated and just can't, you know, upset with the state of the country and nobody can get along. And they were saying the same thing back then. You know, this was not when he was president and not when he was still a founding father, but he was, you know, close to his deathbed. And he's like, these people are crazy. This thing's never going to work.
13: Because it was a balance of liberty and virtue. And government should protect liberty to pursue virtue. And some people flip it the other way and they say, no, virtue comes first and then you get the liberty. But most of the founding fathers were like, no, listen, we have to assume there's virtue. But even the founding fathers, I forget what it was, might have been Adams or I forget which one of them, Jefferson, one of them is like, look, let's be honest. If we are not a virtuous people, then this whole thing's going to fall apart. If we do not care for one another, if we do not see the good in others, if we don't work together, if we're constantly battling each other and there is no virtue, then there could be no liberty, whether it's liberty first or virtue. But the founding fathers were able to see that we had to be connected and trustful of each other. And once all of that broke down, then we're, I think, unfortunately, sort of in the state we're right in now. So that's you should vote for Tucker Carlson. Tucker Carlson, he says he's not running.
9: Yeah, he said absolutely not.
13: It will be interesting to see how that thing does. Because we know what the left did to Bernie Sanders, and Bernie was gaining and, you know, breathing down the back of Hillary Clinton.
9: He was polling ridiculously high.
13: And then they screwed him over with a whole bunch of stuff. Because they're like, we can't have him win. We can't have him be the candidate, because they didn't think that people were ready for Bernie Sanders. And Bernie knew, they screwed me out of the deal. I mean, he knew that they got him.
9: Yeah, I still don't know how. They just, all of a sudden, one day that he was, you know, 80% or something, the next day, he wasn't even on the board.
13: Remember when we came to Seattle? Were you here for that? He comes to Seattle and some lady comes up on the stage and takes the mic from him. Oh, God, it was so uncomfortable. And she's yelling at him and he's like, I'm trying to get the microphone back. Classic Seattle move. She's wanting him to, I don't know, free this and free this, free some other garbage. All right, there we go. Get all that. By the way, it's all going to be on the test.
15: Oh, good.
13: It's all going to be on the test for everybody. On Tuesday, we'll have that test, and we'll count for 20 points towards your final grade. Here comes Lori checking traffic. This is also going to be on the test. Lori?
6: 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An hour and a minute, Bellevue to Everett, and then 43 minutes, Bellevue to Federal Way. Seattle to Everett now, an hour, just 2 minutes, and coming to Seattle from Linwood, that's now down to an hour, 6 minutes. So westbound I-90 across the lake, Bellevue to Seattle now a 20-minute drive. It'll take you 5 minutes longer on 520 at 25 minutes. Tacoma to Olympia, almost to just an hour. It's an hour, 5 minutes. 167, still pretty heavy. 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I'm Lori, Cairo, real-time traffic.
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13: Any more additional details regarding Taylor Swift's impending nuptials? Wall Street Journal has got a piece that apparently, when it comes to planning these big high-profile weddings, what was the headline? The special ops tactics of celebrities using to keep their weddings private.
9: This one doesn't seem very private.
13: Well, they're doing a whole bunch of stuff that others have done, which is you can leak to the media that the wedding is taking place at a particular venue. You send, not guests, but you send wedding coordinators and a bunch of other people to that venue, throw everybody off, and then have the real venue somewhere else with the real event coordinators and the real security. That happened in Colorado. They didn't say which wedding it was. You want to make sure that the wedding venue or the, wherever you have the wedding venue would also have a separate entrance. It should be set up this way. Anywhere that the President of the United States could enter and exit with security should be the same standard by which somebody like Taylor Swift and Kelsey, what's his name?
9: Travis.
13: Yeah. Was Travis Kelsey?
9: Yep.
13: That they should have the same thing. That the guests are not told the actual address. That they go to one area, they get out of their cars, they get in shuttles, and they're separate shuttles taking people in one direction and another direction in case the paparazzi seem to find out about it. It's the same thing that they did when the Beatles were in town. You know, the Beatles were at the waterfront, right? They were at the hotel there. And everybody was like, oh my God, we got to see the Beatles. Does everybody know how they got the Beatles to the venue?
9: No.
13: You know this, don't you, Andrew? You don't know how they did this? This is classic Felix Bonnell sort of stuff.
14: Actually, I vaguely remember the story now. I just don't remember the details.
13: Yeah. They put him in an ambulance.
9: Oh.
13: They put the Beatles in an ambulance. Rolls up to the hotel. They got him in there, and then off they went. But they've done a similar thing where they put people in stuff, send them in different directions, throw everybody off. The same thing happened when they decided they were going to record We Are the World. Remember that? It was right after the Grammy Awards. They put him in. They said, go to this one location, go to this other one. They were able to get all of them without the press knowing where they were going. Don't you remember that whole thing? I've told these stories before. I'm sorry. I'm only helping you because it's all going to be on the test.
9: If they're faking this one, I mean, they've got the world faked because they've got every news station in the country has cameras out there watching.
13: Good Morning America's latest.
3: This morning, the stage is being set for this love story's highly anticipated wedding festivities, which NBC News has learned will take place over 2 days in the heart of New York City. A source at Madison.
13: Is that live, the shot that's up there now?
9: Yeah, every network has their own camera live on Madison Square Garden.
3: Square Garden says the arena will welcome a smaller group of 100 people tonight, followed by a larger celebration for Taylor Swift and Travis Kelce with 1,100 attendees Friday, running from approximately 5:30 p.m. until 2 a.m., according to a person familiar with an internal police memo. It's just one of a flurry of festivities in the city. The NYPD is watching this holiday week.
4: I would be remiss not to mention an event that we are tracking at Madison Square Garden.
13: Who's that speaking?
9: That's the head of NYPD.
4: On Friday night, the NYPD will, of course, have a detail in place.
3: Outside of MSG, crews spotted in Taylor Swift carpenter shirts, rolling in case after case of equipment. One huge box read branches, while others loaded in large white structures.
5: You can build the dream venue within Madison Square Garden.
3: Sending Swifties buzzing with speculation and excitement.
13: Okay, this is small and bitter, and I don't like this about myself. There's a couple things I don't like. I don't like the fact that I don't have an upper lip. That's one thing. And then I also don't like the fact that a little voice in my head just said, I hope they get divorced in a year. Am I the only one?
9: I just don't care.
13: I don't care either.
9: Yeah.
13: Which is, I wish I just didn't care at all. But just the amount of stuff, like,
6: Why?
9: This doesn't bode well. Like any big wedding, they say the more money you spend, the more likely it is.
13: Unless you come to Cleellum and stay at the barn. Right. It's not that expensive.
9: That's true.
13: But no, all of this, right? I guess the problem they got into was like, look, you got friends, I got friends, I got celebrity, you got to have more celebrities and celebrities on top of celebrities, and there's 1,000 people there.
9: Yeah, but Madison
13: and then who do you not invite? Who do you invite? The same thing when Bezos goes to Italy. That way you can like not invite a bunch of people, but everybody's got their own jet and they come there for that. It's like, why? Why does it have to be that big? Why do you have to have some, you know, castle made or a box that says branches on it? I don't know. Yeah, the simplicity of it.
9: Yeah.
13: Yeah, well, God bless them. Mazel tov. All right, here's Lori checking traffic. Lori.
7: A collision just cleared. It was eastbound US 2 right at 204. Seattle to Everett, 1 hour 4 minutes and 53 minutes. Bellevue to Everett. Linwood to Seattle is going to take you 1 hour 13 minutes. And if you're heading into the game, from Bellevue to Seattle on the Lake Bridge, is either bridge, 25 minutes, 22 minutes Federal Way to Tacoma. I'm Lori. Cairo, real-time traffic.
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6: ABC News, I'm Dave Packer. Months after the FBI raided Georgia's Fulton County election office and seized hundreds of boxes of 2020 ballots, the agency is surging resources into the state.
14: Priority investigation. That is how the FBI is describing its ongoing investigation into the 2020 election in Georgia, according to a source and an internal FBI memo I reviewed. According to that memo, the FBI is surging 260 FBI personnel, including intelligence analysts from around the country, to help with this effort.
6: ABC's Olivia Rubin. 180 million people in 30 states are under alert for extreme temperatures heading into the 4th of July weekend. And there's a double threat with some areas of the country also on alert for possible severe storms. Russia launching a new massive series of strikes on Ukraine's capital. Ukrainian officials say at least 25 people killed, more than 100 injured. The city of Kyiv coming under attack from a barrage of ballistic missiles and drones. This is ABC News. In Colorado, firefighters are working to gain some containment on one of the largest wildfires.
19: Colorado's Aspen Acres fire burning in Pueblo County is now the 12th largest in Colorado history. It remains 0% contained and tens of thousands of acres in size. Efforts to fight the fire are now being run by an incident management team out of Alaska. It's estimated around 125 buildings have burned. Nicole Griggs lost her home. Her family members are out fighting the flames as part of a volunteer fire department.
20: All these men and women who are out trying to save homes while theirs has already been burned down, that's heroic.
19: Extreme fire weather remains in the Four Corners region of the West. Alex Stone, ABC News.
6: A new California law bans the use of sell-by labels on food packaging. 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Dave Packer, ABC News.
21: This year's deadly paper mill accident in Longview is prompting inspections at other mills. Details on that in a moment. 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Here's Lori.
7: Seattle to Everett now, 1 hour, 4 minutes, and 53 minutes, Bellevue to Everett. If you're heading from Linwood into Seattle, still going to take you 1 hour and 13 minutes. And if you're heading across the lake from Bellevue to Seattle, either bridge, still 25 minutes. Now, eastbound 522, pretty heavy as you're heading into Monroe. 16 still slows into Gig Harbor. And Tacoma to Olympia, still going to see a pretty heavy slowdown approaching 101. But you're under 1 hour now at 54 minutes. I'm Lori, Cairo Real-Time Traffic.
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21: Good evening. For Aaron Granillo, I'm Frank Lindsay. 37 days after the Nippon Dynawave industrial accident in Longview, emergency response operations are ending. Crews have now removed the last liquid from the failed white liquor tank, and they have determined there's no longer a risk of any more leaking. Cleanup outside the main exclusion zone is also wrapped up. 11 people died in that accident. Washington Labor and Industries, meanwhile, launching inspections at the state's other two craft paper mills that use similar chemical pulping processes. Investigators will examine their storage tanks, maintenance logs, and safety practices, and the agency says those reviews are being done as a precaution. The group behind the initiative to overturn Washington's millionaire tax, turning in their signatures this afternoon.
3: Now, this initiative would repeal the 9.9% tax on income over $1 million and ban future taxes on a person's income. It would also keep the tax cuts lawmakers put in place on items like diapers and personal care products and maintain the expansion of the working families tax credit. Let's Go Washington, the group behind it, says it's gathered over 500,000 signatures in support of Initiative 645.
21: That's Cairo 7's Lindsay Sheldon. A King County judge has sentenced Joseph Dixon to 73 years in prison for a deadly 2021 shooting at a Kent Circle K. Prosecutors say Dixon walked up to a car at that gas station and opened fire, killing Devin Hill and wounding two other men. Investigators say Dixon drove off in the victim's car, later dumped Hill's body in a gutter. A Seattle man has been sentenced to 18 months in prison after being convicted of groping a 19-year-old woman on a flight from Billings, Montana to Seattle 3 years ago. In February, a jury found Keith Witt guilty of abusive sexual contact aboard an aircraft. Team USA beat Bosnia-Herzegovina 2-0 in the World Cup round of 32 in Santa Clara last night. And these two fans were there.
4: We're going to follow the team wherever they go. We're traveling to it, so we're happy to be here. So
5: it's amazing. It's amazing.
21: So their next stop is going to be in Seattle, where Team USA will take on Belgium Monday night in the round of 16. That game starts at 5 p.m. And the FBI says yesterday six more drones were seized from people who violated flight restrictions, bringing the total number of seized drones in the Seattle area during the World Cup to 35. Your weather forecast, calling for some sprinkles tonight that will taper off. Tomorrow morning, a little bit of drizzle, but then partial clearing, highs in the low 70s. For the 4th of July, morning clouds, and then sunshine in the afternoon, highs in the low to mid 70s. For Aaron Granillo, I'm Frank Lindsay, Cairo News Radio.
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8: I only regret that I have but one life to lose for my country.
9: Right? Like more than one life?
10: You know who said that? Or who supposedly said that?
9: Yeah. Patrick Henry?
10: No.
9: One life. Wasn't Paul Revere?
10: No.
9: No.
10: It was Nathan Hale.
9: Nathan Hale from Nathan Hale High School.
10: That's one of his namesakes, yes, but the Nathan Hale guy, yep.
9: Okay. He wish he had another life to live, to give for the
10: country?
9: He
10: was captured by the British, and those are supposedly his last words before they hanged him, I think.
9: That's profound. And look, we're still talking about it.
13: By the way, that quote earlier, the tree of liberty must be refreshed from time to time.
9: Yes, Andrew got it wrong.
13: With the blood of patriots and tigers.
10: That's close enough.
9: All right, now. Yeah, close enough doesn't count. Horseshoes and hand grenades. Fourth of July celebration. You can feel it in the air. And then...
13: You mean our semi-quincentennial?
9: Yeah, it's what I'm talking about there, Joe. You got it. Will, did you watch the game yesterday? The U.S.?
13: Yes, and
9: the,
13: yeah.
9: I was over at the pizza place for that. And looked up, and then there we won. What was it, 2-1 or something?
13: 2-0. 2-0,
9: yeah.
13: 2-0.
9: And you know what? I felt bad for Bosnia. I mean, they've had a tough... like 30 years.
13: Yeah.
9: And come in there and then we beat them. I don't know. Of course, you want America to win, unless you're somebody running for office in New York City for Congress. They asked both candidates that were running, who would you like to see in the World Cup? Neither one of them picked U.S. Yeah, of course. But I did. I felt bad. The Bosnian players all walking around with their highlighted dyed tips. Their hair. I thought there was sort of a weird thing that they've got that thing going on. I guess that's from like, they're 20 years behind the rest of us. Anyway, the U.S. pulls it out, and now we take on
13: Belgium.
9: Got it. The United States will not be, or Seattle will not be hosting the president or the vice president. There were rumors that Trump was going to come here to Seattle to watch. Why he would do that, I think it would be a stupid move. It's everybody hates, or most people that are honest with themselves, hate when the president of either party comes to town, because it's just a giant screw up for all the traffic. It's Biden going over the bridge to a couple of rich people to give him millions of dollars so that they can basically own him. That's what normally happens. We have a Democrat. They head over there and everybody feels good about themselves because they're morally superior to a bunch of greedy capitalists. But that's what happens in Bellevue. The president of the United States, I don't think Trump really, I don't know where he went last time to try to get some money. Where did he go?
13: Bitcoin?
9: Yeah, whoever. Yeah. They drive all over. They close down the roads and everybody's supposed to, you know, somehow feel honored, which again is, to me, is the weird thing. We didn't want to have a monarch. We didn't want to have a king. We didn't want to have somebody, but we treat these people like, you know, oh my God, here he comes. And they close down all the roads and then have like 50 SUVs go flying by and all these people. And, you know, oh, what's the president going to do? Oh, here comes the president over here. What does POTUS want? It's pretty amazing. But when George Washington, when they said, well, how would you like to be addressed? Your Honor, Your Majesty? He was like, no. He didn't want any of that. Just none of it. It just pushed that away to get rid of the idea of having this, the illustrious leader of the great free world. And I don't care, Democrat or Republican, Obama, Trump, it doesn't matter. And when you think about it, when they originally set up, they're going to have the executive branch. You look at Article 2 of the Constitution. It's pretty limited if you got your constitutional handy pocket guide there. There's not a bunch of stuff that they give the power to the president, because they were so afraid that the person in charge would take over again. So almost everything that was written was about controlling, breaking up to make sure the legislative, the judicial, and the executive branch, one couldn't get that upper hand on the other. It was all about controlling power and keeping it separate. Right. And now this gigantic $27 trillion economy, or $28 trillion economy with $40 trillion in debt, supposed to be run by one guy. Right. Oh, one guy knows all the answers. When I ever hear anybody go, I can't believe the president picked out the color and the thing and the title, the Disney. It's like, what, are you kidding me? You think he's like, oh, he's in charge. He knows everything. It's gotten way too big for one person. Mm-hmm. Not even 10,000 people could be involved in the thing. But, we got to look to somebody. So let's close down the road. Now the president can come to Seattle for the World Cup. Thank God he's not coming. Here's the end of the game. This is the final seconds of the game yesterday? Or Monday? Oh, no.
5: That's the final whistle. Seattle, we're coming back. Monday night in the round of 16. The United States, despite being down a man for half an hour.
9: Why were they down a man?
13: Got a red card.
9: Oh, yeah, that's right.
5: Has beaten Bosnia and Herzegovina and has moved on to the next round of the World Cup.
9: All right, there. Good. Como speculates could be the biggest sporting event in the history of Seattle.
11: First knockout round win for the red, white, and blue since 2002. So the stage is set. Team USA and Belgium, a repeat of the 2014 round of 16. Only this time we are right here in Seattle. Home field advantage, cannot wait. Arguably the largest sporting event ever on a global scale to play out in Seattle. We get to see it here on Monday.
9: Yeah, it's fun. Everyone's have a great time. The Seattle fans celebrating, of course, by watching the game yesterday. Know how this is going to go. Okay. Did everybody sing Country Roads at the end? They did. All good.

0: other songs that people thought would be appropriate?
1: I don't. We talked about that a little bit. You were out one day. Why?
0: What? I was out one day.
1: Yeah. Nobody seems to know why they do it at Mariners games. Apparently, sometimes
0: do they?
1: It's just a popular.
0: Well, Boston Red Sox have got Sweet Caroline, right? Right. I guess because it's sort of a campfire song.
1: I guess. Do you remember when he won a CMA award for that song?
0: No.
1: So I guess. He was considered a pop artist.
0: And oh, yeah, yeah.
1: When he, that particular...
0: People were really upset about this.
1: Yes. In fact, Charlie Rich, who's an old school country guy, was up there to present the award. And apparently John Denver couldn't be there for some reason or another. So he says, Entertainer of the Year, whatever it was, goes to John Denver. He whips out a lighter.
0: That's right.
1: And sets it on fire.
0: Right. Charlie Rich not happy. Was it Rich just saying, hey, have you seen the most beautiful girl in the world?
1: I think so.
0: Hey. Have you happened to see the most beautiful girl in the world? Mm-hmm. Oh, she cried.
1: Yes.
0: Was it Charlie Rich?
1: Yep.
0: Now look at that, huh?
1: Nice pull.
0: There's some
1: job,
0: useful.
1: John. How about that,
0: everybody? I was talking to our friend Paulie up there at 14 Carat. That's the breakfast place, lunch place. The Greeks own that one, you know, by the way.
1: Sure do.
0: And I said, how's business? Oh, it's back. It's better. He said, because they gave us back our parking. So parking out in front there on East Lake Avenue, as you know, the city starting in 2019 said, we're going to get rid of this lane and that lane. No more parking on those lanes. There'll be bike lanes for the 1,000 people or whatever that ride bikes. But the rest of those businesses will see the parking go away. We had Paulie on the show and he talked about it a couple of months ago. He said he's down about 20 to 30% of revenue because they took away the parking because people, there's no place to park, but the customers used to park on a Sunday right there, go in, have breakfast, come back out, and everybody was happy. The parking came back temporarily because of the World Cup. They did a whole bunch of different things for the World Cup. And then the question is, will things return back to the way they were? Did they let you drink, walk around with an open container?
1: Definitely in the market. And I think it must be the rule down at Pioneer Square, too, because everybody's doing it. Nobody seems to.
0: Because everybody knows everybody obeys every rule written in Seattle. Are they going to reverse that? Will they go back?
1: Yeah. Well, after the World Cup?
0: Yeah.
1: I assume so. There's no legislation.
0: Which you'd have a problem with that.
1: Yeah.
0: It's like the hypocrisy of it is. It's like when you, okay, everybody, let's clean up because we've got guests coming and let's all put on our best behavior. And then as soon as the guests leave, then everybody just goes back to just being a bunch of slobs again. But that, oh, we're going to give the guests that are coming in, they're going to be able to have parking. But once they leave, well, then the homeless come back. The parking isn't available for everybody else. We don't get a chance to walk around and drink alcohol. That's only for the people with from out of state, out of country. That's just wrong. Why not, if it's good for the guests, why isn't it good for the rest of us that are living here? That's my argument.
1: And
0: I looked up and said, they're not doing anything differently. It's all going to go back to the way it was because the celebration is over and the millions of people that came here or whatever is 600,000 people all enjoyed themselves. Did it work out to be a good investment? Not really. $120 million was spent, I think, on a bunch of different things. They think about a $95 million comes back in revenue for taxes, for sales and stuff. So you lose money, but it's the old joke about, you know, wait a minute, you're going to buy velvet for $3 and sell it for $2? How are you going to make any money? Anyone know the punchline?
1: Nope.
0: Wait a minute. You're telling me you're going to buy velvet for $3 and sell it for $2? How are you going to make any money? Volume.
1: I don't get it.
0: Okay, we're going to analyze them for you.
1: Okay.
0: So you buy it for $3, you sell it for $2, obviously losing money, mm-hmm. right? But then the joke is volume, meaning we'll just sell a lot. We'll make it up by the volume.
1: Mm-hmm.
0: Okay. Again, forget it.
2: It doesn't work, though.
1: No.
0: I know. That's the punchline.
2: That's the punchline. Okay.
1: I see. Volume doesn't solve everything.
0: Right. You just keep losing money. We'll just continuously keep losing money as everybody's happy losing money. God, if I have to explain the joke, it really takes some of the sauce off of it.
1: I hear you.
0: Do you sense it? Trump advance or not becoming. Was it a good time to be had by all? I would say absolutely. Even if you're not a soccer fan, I'm not. I didn't decide to jump on the bandwagon. Even though everybody's cheering yesterday, I thought, you know what? I love what America stands for. Don't necessarily like where it is right now. I'm happy for the guys that played. I'm happy for everybody. Sorry about Bosnia. But I wasn't going to start cheering because I wasn't part of it. So I wasn't going to bandwagon fan it. But I think overall, even if you don't like it, just admit that the hundreds of thousands of people that came here from other countries, saw Seattle on beautiful days, saw everybody being kind to one another, which is essential, that they people were open. They were all in it together. There was no politics involved. Sure, there were some folks with some flags that were screaming and yelling on Friday's game during, I guess, the, Iran, right?
1: Egypt,
0: they were,
1: yeah.
0: Egypt, they were, there was some stuff. But generally, everybody seemed to be having a good time.
1: Especially on USA Mass Day.
0: Yes. That is, you don't, also the other thing, you don't have, like, if Philadelphia, like this, let's go back to the NFL, right? Seahawks, Philadelphia, or Jets, Eagles, or somebody's getting punched in the face or coming out of a, what was it? Was it the Giants game? The San Francisco Giants or something? Somebody got beaten to death.
1: Yeah, Giants fan at a Dodger game.
0: Right. Yeah. So it's not like that. We don't have countries that are, people are duking it out like they do in the UK, where they don't serve alcohol in the stadiums because they just know too many ruffians would be beating the crap out of each other. So here it is in America, everybody loving it. I think that's great. I'm all for that. Which goes back to the interesting elevator rule, which is if you get onto an elevator and you have three choices, you can ignore the other person. You can say hello to the other person, making eye contact with them, right? And then some people won't do anything at all because for fear that that other person will not respond and reciprocate the hello. The chances of the person when you step onto an elevator and you say hello to someone, what are the chances that person does not reciprocate and does not say hello back? Do you know what the chances are? This is a study that was done.
1: I would guess very low.
0: Very low. How low? I need a number.
1: Ooh, I'm going to say 4%.
0: Okay.

0: a freeze, and if you talk to someone, they look at you like you're insane. So I'm going to say like 1%.
1: 1% will not respond?
0: No.
1: Ooh, you're saying, oh my God.
0: Opposite.
1: 99% of people in an elevator in Seattle will not say hello back?
2: Wow.
0: Those roll their eyes like, are you talking to me?
1: Wow. All right. It's not specific to Seattle. The answer is 2%.
2: Ooh, that's close.
1: Heard it, Joe's got close. Andrew, you have a fairly negative view. And Lori, I don't know what elevator you're riding.
3: I'm in Seattle, so I'm skewed that because
4: so
3: of that.
4: So am I.
1: Yeah.
4: I do it all the time.
1: You say hello all the time.
4: And I've never been stonewalled.
1: What's stopping people from saying hello is the fear of 2%. Now, they don't realize it's 2%, but that's what people, well, I don't want to say anything because I don't want the person to feel uncomfortable, or I don't want them to not say hello back because then I'll be left to feel uncomfortable.
4: Right.
1: But Lori's right in that Seattle, often people have earbuds in and stuff. They're not making eye contact. They tend to be a little sort of introverted. If they're in the tech world, you don't get it. I intentionally break down all those social barriers. I scream right past the iPods when I get them, my stupid elevator on the fifth floor over there. I always, especially on a Monday, if there's three people in there, hey, folks, how we doing? How we doing? Eyes up here. Who's got some plans for Monday? We're going to have a great week. Huh? Huh? Everybody ready? Let's go.
3: They probably think that the apartment hires you to go in the elevators hype people up.
1: Hype guy, get everybody excited.
0: They're looking for the candid camera.
1: Yeah, looking around. How's everybody doing? Pizza this weekend? Who's got plans? Who had a great week? Little blurry eyed. What's going on?
3: Seahawks.
1: Yeah. Hawks. Up top. Raise the roof. Woo. All that stuff.
4: Yeah.
1: That's my thing. But I'm not encouraging people to do that.
4: No.
1: To me, I get frustrated by the fact that just you're in a box for a minute. Our elevators suck. You're in the box where one other person, you can't even acknowledge that person's in that elevator. Like, just even aware that you're right in there.
4: Do you ever encounter that 2% where they don't say anything back?
1: No, because I just keep talking to them. I just keep blasting away. And the same thing on the streets of Seattle. As I walk from here to the station, I say hello to every single person. Hello. How are you? Good morning. You ever travel down south? You ever been in Charlotte or anywhere in South Carolina, Alabama? You ever been in the south?
4: Nashville.
1: Yeah, Nashville is pretty touristy, but I'm talking, get into the South. And man, I'm telling you, just about every single person walks by you. Morning, even sir. I remember walking in, I think it was Charlotte, and two older black women walked by, and I walked by, I said, good evening, ladies, and said, good evening, sir. And it was this moment of like southern hospitality, that warm sort of syrupy southern hospitality. I was just like, God, I love it down here. Just good morning, good evening. Just the idea, the recognition of another person, which leads us back to what I think happens down there at the waterfront and out in front of the stadium. There is this joy. Hey, we're part of something really huge, historic. Oh, by the way, we do have to watch soccer. But other than that, we can drink in public. Yeah. And I just have a freaking good time. Take you home, country roads.
4: All right.
1: America, yeah! Yeah! Oh, is that the cut-up version? Or that's your, version?
3: That's my version.
1: All right, here comes Lori, who thinks 99% of people won't say hello to her. Checking traffic, Lori.
0: 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Bellevue to Everett, so looking a whole lot better. 53 minutes, Linwood into Seattle. And under 20 minutes, both Lake Bridges if you're heading westbound. Westbound 16 still struggling into Gig Harbor. Tacoma to Olympia under an hour now at 54 minutes, but you're slow past Joint Base Lewis-McChord and as you approach State Route 101. 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
13: Good evening. For Aaron Granillo, I'm Frank Lindsay. The 19-year-old man shot by Federal Way police last month had spinal surgery today. Caution Man's grandfather tells Cairo 7 his grandson is the one who called 911.
0: He didn't ask for none of this. He asked for help. If help doesn't bring a bullet to the situation, don't come. That's not the help he's looking for.
13: Man reportedly told dispatchers he was armed and suicidal. Police officers say they tried to use less lethal tactics before opening fire. Man is in critical condition. A gas leak prompted evacuations in Seattle's Madison Park neighborhood today.
14: A whole block had to be evacuated on East Madison. That's just down the street from Madison Park Beach. So everyone in about a dozen businesses and homes in that area had to clear out, with police taping off an additional block beyond that just out of caution. Firefighters say they started getting calls around 9 this morning about a natural gas leak. Crews started testing the air. They decided the air around it was dangerous, and Puget Sound Energy says a small gas pipe was damaged and they had to cut a hole through the street to get to it.
13: That's Cairo 7's Gary Horker. Diesel exhaust fumes in a submarine at Naval Base Kitsap Banger in Silverdale made 64 sailors and 6 civilians sick last week. According to the Seattle Times, still not clear exactly what happened aboard the USS Nebraska. Crews were able to clear the air in the submarine and help the people who got sick, and the submarine has since returned to normal operations. If a Seattle hotels worker strike lasts for a few more days, those workers could become the first in state history to exercise a new right. Cairo News Radio's Corwin Hick explains.
15: The strike by workers at the Embassy Suites near Lumen Field has stretched on for almost 3 weeks. State Senator Rebecca Saldana says the latest negotiations broke down Monday, and now a milestone looms.
16: If they are still on strike by Sunday, a good many of them will become eligible for unemployment insurance for striking workers.
15: Saldana sponsored and state lawmakers passed unemployment for striking workers in 2025, hoping to correct a perceived power imbalance between workers and owners. The Seattle hotel workers could be the first to benefit. Corwin Hake, Cairo News Radio.
13: Blue Origin is changing course as it recovers from its rocket explosion in Maine. CEO Dave Limp says debris has been cleared from the damaged launch complex at Cape Canaveral and rebuilding is underway. Rather than recreate the original pad, the Kent-based company is creating a new launch setup. Blue Origin says it still hopes to fly New Glenn again before the end of the year. Cairo News Radio traffic. Here's Lori.
17: 53 minutes now, Linwood to Seattle. We're really wrapping up this commute under 20 minutes. Both Lake Bridges, actually, I-90 and 520 heading westbound. Seattle to Everett, you're under an hour, just 45 minutes and 43 minutes. Bellevue to Everett. Tacoma to Olympia, that's looking a whole lot better. You're slow past the base and right as you, just a little before you approach 101, down to 54-minute drive. I'm Lori, Cairo, real-time traffic.
13: Your weather forecast, calling for some spotty showers to taper off overnight tonight. Maybe a little drizzle tomorrow morning, but then decreasing clouds, highs in the low 70s. For the 4th of July, some gray skies in the morning, but sunshine after that, highs staying in the 70s. Pretty much same story on Sunday. For Aaron Granillo, I'm Frank Lindsay, Cairo News Radio.
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3: Nice show. Well said, well read.

0: Yeah, much. Okay, this, I'll give you credit. Good song.
1: Thank you.
0: Bucky's Auto Service. That's good.
1: That's nice.
0: That's how that works. People are like, I that ran into somebody the other day. They said, stop saying hello to me in the elevator. And then they also said, I only listen to the show when I get in the car for a brief moment just to listen to Bucky's Auto Service Centers.
1: It's what the people want.
0: That's what they sing that song. The Ford Washer Fireworks Sale Times lays out all the different locations, but I want to take you back to 2010. It was April 2010, and Tom Douglas was on with Dory Monson. Tom Douglas, for Great Restaurateur, right? And there was word that One Reel, which was going to produce the fireworks show, that they didn't get funding, and there would be no fireworks in Seattle. And that came as a shock to everybody that was listening, and Dave Ross knew about it. So at that point, Tom Douglas was like, heck, I'll give you $5,000. Why don't you try to save it? So Douglas writes the $5,000 check. A bunch of people throw in a couple thousand, then more thousands, more thousands. And Microsoft steps up. I think they threw in $125,000, a couple other people. They end up raising $500,000, and they were able to save fireworks on Lake Union in 2010. They quote from One Reel, for that reason, it is with a heavy heart that we announce there'll be no fireworks or festival at all at Gasworks Park this year. That was the One Reel board. That was the 31st of March, 2010.
2: Why it was? What was the reason?
0: I guess they said a managed production said to Tim, they didn't have enough funding. They didn't have enough money to set off the fireworks. Mm. So then they were going to cancel the thing. And then it says here in 2013, Lake Union fireworks going to be canceled again? No, it's been going on for a while. They're going to have another one. I don't know who's paying for this particular one, but. Yeah,
2: it's Seafair. It's part of the whole Seafair
0: organization. So. Yeah, so they throw the money in. Again, we just talked about this yesterday. There will be a fireworks display in Washington, D.C. The president says it's going to be the biggest, longest, greatest fireworks that anyone has ever seen. It's going to be well over an hour. The cost was how much?
2: We don't know the cost, but they're going to launch a typical fireworks show for a medium to large city is about 20,000 fireworks. This one is going to be launching 850,000 fireworks, which will set the record by a lot, certainly in the United States. The previous record was held by the Philippines with an hour-long show that was 820, I think, thousand fireworks.
0: Yeah.
2: And this one, they're starting at 11 p.m., which is much later than usual, and they think, it'll be about 45 minutes.
0: Helicopters will fly over the crowd, dropping down weapons-grade uranium from Iran down onto the crowd for everybody to enjoy because they all paid for part of it as well. The Gasworks Park... people start to get in there in the morning. They find a good spot. And then, Joe, you'll be on the boat. Are you going to be on the boat?
2: Sure, why not?
0: Okay.
2: Can't get a better view than that.
0: Right. So I don't mean to brag, but I do have
2: a... pleasure yacht.
0: Got it for a dollar.
2: That's right. I was there when you signed the check. Oh, no, you paid cash.
0: I did. Yeah. I did. So enjoy the boat down there. I'll put you on the list. Yeah, you can see a whole bunch of good spots from there. Bellevue also has fireworks. I think Sammamish is doing them. Parking is always the problem, getting there early enough and everybody being able to enjoy themselves.
2: I haven't heard much about drones this year. And I know maybe they've fallen out of fashion. Sometimes they'll do a combination drone fireworks show. They do that here for New Year's Eve. But a couple of years ago, drones were all the rage, and they're silent, which makes them a lot more boring. There was one town had one here, and half of them fell into the lake.
0: Right, remember that one? Yeah. I don't see anything that for Gasworks Park. Yeah. I don't King Five. I don't know. I've seen any promos. Are they going to be live there again? Are they doing that whole thing?
2: I would imagine. That's kind of that's their bit.
0: That was always the tough job because you have to fill 20 minutes because right after the fireworks are over, you got to fill 20 minutes to get you into the 11 o'clock news because it would end around 10:20, 10:40. And then they would throw it to me and say, we just need you to fill 20 minutes to get us to the top of the hour so that people can, Dennis Bounds and Gene Anderson doing the news. It's a long time ago for people to remember. Yeah. And I used to say, well, 20 minutes, what am I going to do for 20 minutes? Oh, ask people what their favorite firework was as they're coming back from the water's edge. I said, that's what? Some total stranger? Hey, what was your favorite firework? Oh, I really like when the red, white, and blue one, and then there was this big bang, and then it was like you'd see the light. and then you hear the sound. I like that. Okay, great. How about you?
3: Right?
0: No way, no how. I've told the story before, but I thought, okay, I'm going to do something different. So every year I would try to come up with some different plan. And the nice thing was no one ever bothered to ask what you're going to do. I never asked for permission because you try to get permission. Somebody who's not creative, who doesn't deserve to be in a position to make creative decisions, makes a creative decision. You know what I'm talking about, Joe. And they squash the idea, and then they go back to you asking people, total strangers, what was your favorite firework? So I did there was a guy who's in town who is a world champion arm wrestler. I brought him in, and I was supposed to get, you know, just sign this saying you won't sue King Five. But I forgot to get those things copied. So the guy brought the stand, the fancy stand. Yeah. I had all these drunk guys standing in the line waiting to arm wrestle this guy. That was great.
2: Brilliant.
0: Perfect. There were some injuries. I'm sure a lot of people have gotten some feeling back in their arm. Then the other one was the pie eating contest. That turned out great because I intentionally went around and got as many drunk people as I could find. Mm-hmm. So you get there and you walk up to somebody. Excuse me, how long? I've been here since 11 o'clock. Like, perfect. What are you doing? What are you doing 12 hours from now? You have a few more drinks, then we're going to have you eat the pie eating contest. Put your hands behind your back. Put blueberry pies out in front of everybody. Whoever ate the most in the shortest period of time would win some big prize that I left in the van. Didn't matter. I just needed something to happen live on television because the live part of it made it so much more exciting. And Andrew, do you remember how that story ends about the pie eating contest?
1: Did someone throw up?
0: Yes!
1: I thought so.
0: This guy was leaning forward, your hands behind his back, and as he's eating the drawstrings from his hoodie, he's consuming, and one of the drawstrings in the melee of pie going into his mouth, the drawstring gets caught in there as well. So he's swallowing the pie and then also swallowing the drawstring, which is now probably like 17 inches into his throat, down past his esophagus. And he's swallowing and swallowing. Like he can't get, he doesn't realize
2: it. Something's wrong. But
0: He's choking himself because he's bringing it around his throat. So then he leans up like this and realizes, oh, I have my drawstring in my, as he pulls it out like this, a river of blue vomit just fills the table.
4: Yum!
0: I know. And I'm like, sweet Jesus, that's good television.
2: Yes.
0: That's good TV. Yes. And in my ear, I could hear the producer like, good. Camera three, get off that guy. Get off that guy. Like, no, get on that guy. That's what people tune in for. When people go to the Indianapolis 500, it's not to watch him go around 500 times.
2: Yes.
0: Fly off the track and a wheel goes flying over. Nobody gets killed.
2: When there's a fight on the field, if there's a streaker on the field, show it.
0: Show it.
2: Yes.
0: That's what we're there for.
2: Everybody's so angry.
0: Break up the monotony. Mm-hmm. The same thing. More people vomiting on television, the better. It's the 4th of July. It happens once a year.
5: Well, do it live.
0: Exactly. That's what we do. All right. So they're going to do it again. I'm sure there's going to be some poor reporter having to ask people, what's your favorite firework?
2: And by the way, it doesn't start till 10:20 p.m.
0: It starts at 10:20? And so, yeah. Okay, 10:20. Yeah, exactly. So it's going to go 10 minutes. Or 20 minutes, which takes you 10:40, and there you go. Some poor sad sack. Hey, what was your favorite firework? You got a New Year's resolution? I mean, that's next year, especially. Okay. All right, Lori, what's your favorite firework?
6: All of them. Every single one.
0: There you go. That's the right answer. Checking traffic, Lori.
6: Well, if you're heading northbound, South Center to Alderwood, 405, just 25 minutes, and I-5. Also 25 minutes now. Southbound, a different story. Still a little slow. Alderwood to South Center on 405. That'll take you 40 minutes and just under an hour at 57 minutes. That's if you're on I-5. Tacoma to Olympia, now just to 43 minutes. I'm Lori. Cairo real-time traffic.
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21: 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Here we go with the John Curley Show. Thank you, one and all. Who's this person? People writing in. Muckleshoot Casino Resort text line. Is Joe coming in? Here comes Joe. All right. Do we have a song? I believe there would be a song of some sort. Maybe the mailman would sing us a little song here.

0: door.
1: Right to your door. All right, we'll get letter of the day first. Take care of all the rest. Joe.
2: We're going to start from Fernando in Seattle, just so you're keeping along.
1: All right.
2: He says, Fernando in Seattle says, even when Aaron isn't there, the guy that hates to hear Aaron's name still has to hear it twice in every newscast. Do you notice that Frank says, in for Aaron Granillo?
1: Oh, God, yeah. Sorry about that.
3: That's really upsetting. Karina
1: in Seattle says, my kids don't allow me to talk on an elevator.
2: Braden in Snohomish says, my dad was born and raised in South Carolina. I cherish every vacation down there. Southern hospitality is absolutely real, and I experience it every time I'm there. I would love to move there.
1: 425 says, the ability to walk around with a drink will be legal until Labor Day.
2: That's true. I don't know.
1: Okay, and then then it's too dangerous after that?
2: Maybe they're just, a pilot.
1: Uh-huh.
2: Sarah in Ferndale says, you don't think long-term tourism will benefit because of how well Seattle has shown itself?
1: I don't know. I mean, people are here for a specific reason.
2: Yeah, they might have liked it.
1: 206, no upper lip, John. Botox can fix that. No, it can't. Make a man look like a guy who just got into a fight. Manly. I don't think Botox doesn't give you you got to get like...
2: Yeah, fillers.
1: Yeah, I got enough stuff going on.
2: You would be the guy I would ask about that, by the way.
1: Okay, move along.
2: Actually not. Jeffrey Des Moines says, not having an upper lip is one of those things you don't like about yourself. How about those mismatched eyebrows you got going on?
1: Are they?
2: You do have the one that's kind of darker. I think maybe that's
1: a lot. Now I got something else to think about.
2: I forgot about that.
1: Jenny in Fall City says, John, Katie Wilson scares me far more than Donald Trump.
2: Brian in the 360 says, play the slow ballad version of Team America song. Easier to understand, and the words are much easier to censor.
1: I didn't know there was a slower version of it. Ivan from Evan says, please play more of the cool Team America song. America, yeah, what's he gonna do
4: when we come for you now? Headset is over there. I'm
1: going to
4: listen to this nonsense.
1: All right, here we go.
2: Warren in Tacoma said, we saw a fireworks show last weekend in Bremerton, and they had what they call a bridge blast. At the end of the show, they had a finale, and you could feel the fireworks going off in your chest.
1: Mm.
2: Fun fact, they used to do a fire power demonstration at Fort Lewis called Green Thunder back in the 80s. We heard Vulcan machine guns, seen C4 explosives and missile and artillery rounds hitting fake targets.
1: Oh, that's cool.
2: Coolest thing ever. So I'm with you, John. Team America.
1: Yeah, blow stuff up. Brad the painter says, the forward party is slowly growing. We'll have to look that one up. Thank you, Brad.
2: Mike in Portland says, there's absolutely nobody I hate in the media more than Tucker Carlson. It's less about his commentary, more about condescension. It's not his opinions that bother me. It's the constant implication that anyone who disagrees with him is too clueless to understand his brilliance. I'd much rather hear what Alex Jones has to say than Tucker Carlson.
1: Wow, of the two?
2: Yeah, fair.
1: Old man John says, third party could be called the Curlyites. Common sense, mind your own business party. I'd vote for that. Okay, well, there's two of us.
2: Megan in the 925 says, we should be learning from history, not repeating mistakes. I don't know if our government will ever be able to do that.
1: It's always a struggle for power.
2: Mm-hmm.
1: 425, the Democrats, Republicans don't agree upon much, but they're bound together by the idea there will never be a viable third party.
2: Erica M. says, so is John going to be greeting people as they drive through Clee Ellum this weekend?
1: Yes, on the way home on Sunday, if you have me coming on West Side Road and you go past the barn, I'll be there and I'll give out some beers again for the people. Yeah.
5: And now it is time for the letter of the day.
2: And Andrew, have the song ready right at the end.
1: All right, here we go. Okay, good. Here we go.
2: It's going to be great. Paul and Sammamish. With this one.
1: Oh.
2: He says, God bless America on the 250th anniversary of this experiment.
1: Mm.
2: I'm so thankful that my parents chose to immigrate to the greatest country on God's green earth. This country gave my parents the opportunity to work, save, buy a house, and raise four kids all on a single income, blue-collar salary.
1: Mm.
2: I hope we can keep these freedoms alive for many more generations to come.

0: everybody else. 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
1: Nope. 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
0: You do it for America. 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

0: And it looks like a 27-minute drive, Linwood to Seattle. You're just slow from Northgate into downtown. If you're heading out of Bellevue to Federal Way, that's going to take you, about 37 minutes, a little bit of slowing as you head past I-90. But all in all, we're looking at a speed limit drive across the Lake Bridges. You're still going to be a little slow southbound I-5 from DuPont all the way to State Route 101. I'm Lori, Cairo, real-time traffic.
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18: ABC News, I'm Dave Packer. Half the country experiencing sweltering heat. Hospitals reporting an increase in visits. ABC meteorologist Melissa Griffin.
19: We are dealing with that extreme heat right now here in New York City, reaching 100 degrees for the first time in 14 years. And you get that humidity on top of it. It feels like the air you can wear. It feels like 105 in New York. It feels like 110 in Philadelphia.
18: The heat on the day that's expected to turn out to be the busiest for travel this holiday. The city of Kyiv once more shaken by huge blasts as Russia launched a new wave of attacks. Ukrainian officials say at least 27 people were killed and nearly 113 injured. The daredevil couple that got engaged at the top of the Empire State Building released from jail after a brief court appearance today. The social media influencers did not enter pleas to multiple felonies. They're back in court next month. And how did they get there? They said they bought observatory tickets the night before and camped out. This is ABC News. A Princess cruise ship has undergone cleaning and disinfection after a norovirus outbreak.
20: Princess Cruises says some guests and crew on a 20-day voyage from San Francisco to Alaska came down with norovirus. The CDC says 102 of the over 3,000 guests and 23 of the 1,100 crew reported being infected. They had diarrhea and vomiting. Princess says its Ruby Princess ship docked in San Francisco on Thursday morning as scheduled and underwent a comprehensive cleaning and disinfection before its scheduled afternoon departure from San Francisco. Alex Stone, ABC News.
18: A spokesperson for Senator Mitch McConnell says the senator is continuing his recovery in the hospital and continues to improve. The 84-year-old McConnell was hospitalized June 14th and has not been seen in public since. His team has not confirmed if the call involved the senator or the reason for the hospitalization. The senator is serving now his seventh term. Dave Packer, ABC News.
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1: What a night. What a night. What a night for U.S. men's national team. Chaos, craziness, some sadness and controversy. It had everything. It's time to talk World Cup.
2: Oh, how about that?
3: Or Pereira hit by Havertz. Oh, what a goal! One of the greats.
2: Giroud right across to Marco Tardini.
4: We haven't been able to control the play in midfield the way that Maradona has been able to do. And he's holding England again.
5: Solo Montiel can win the World Cup for Argentina with this kick. Yes!
1: So it was a night and then some last night. Santa Clara. Controversy. Plenty of it. Some anger, some frustration, and then also a big... You need to win those games. You need to win those games. You have to be able to grit through some games. So we said it was going to be tough. It was going to be tough. The ref made it tougher. And we'll talk about that in a second. But you have to be able to fight through adversity. And the U.S. team did it last night. There was no doubt about that. But didn't mean that it was going to, you know, you don't need a situation like what happened with Balogun, our star player, at least has been our star player through this tournament. You don't need that to happen to make it any tougher. So we started good. They didn't really have any opportunities. It was kind of everything we thought it was going to be. It was going to be one of those kind of, they're going to try to grind it out, maybe hope for extra time and penalties. And our athleticism and stuff finally shone through. And we got the W.
5: Tim Ream, only man there, able to steer it to Adams, flips it along Tillman. He's got Balogun making a run off him. Can he get around to that ball? To the deflection, Balogun scores! Flo Balogun, first to react to the deflection. He'll do the LeBron celebration. It's 1-0 U.S. Tillman, it's in! Malik Tillman, 2-0 United States! There's the final whistle. Seattle, we're coming back. Monday night in the round of 16, the United States, despite being down a man for a half an hour, has beaten Bosnia and Herzegovina and has moved on to the next round of the World Cup.
1: Now, that was the goals. It was the end of the game. But you heard John Strong say, we're down a man for the last half an hour. So Flo Balogun, who's been our star, if you didn't see the game, he and another guy are going for the ball. And they kind of collide with each other, and Flo Balogun's cleat, we'd say boot, but his cleat, goes and kind of strafes down the back of the guy's calf, and then the guy's ankle, it twists. There's no doubt about it. But you'd think nothing was going to come of it. Two guys were going for the ball. They're not looking for each other. They're focusing on the ball. Then, from what I understand, VAR tells the referee, come and have a look at this.
5: We'll see what the final decision is, a potential game-changing moment.
6: After review, the number 20 United States committee serious foul.
7: Yeah, it's going to be a red card.
6: The final decision is red card.
5: Wow.
7: I mean, he's bewildered and shocked.
5: Is it the right call? Is it the correct call?
7: I don't think it's the right call. I don't think, and then this is me trying being unbiased here.
1: It's hard to be, Stu. Stu Holden there. It's hard to be unbiased. Here's the thing. VR is great, but when you slow things down, full speed, all this stuff happens. When you slow it down to the point where you can take a picture of it or slow down the entire movement, not getting any context, you make a lot of things look bad. People are posting pictures and video of Lionel Messi in the first game. He did something that arguably is more serious because he was looking where Flo Balogun wasn't looking. He wasn't looking at all. So the question now is he out for the next game? So there is an appeals process. The Athletic said there is an appeals process. There isn't one of those, but there is. an appeals process. So the U.S. men's national team would have to appeal it. Do I think that they're going to win it? I don't. And that's because of VAR. You're probably not going to win this. And because of that, there's a good chance that he's out. He scored 3 goals. He's been our top player. And, you know, I mean, he has put on, as we would say, the kids, he's in the shop window. He's on display. He's been that good. He's going to a much bigger team. He's been great. Now we have to pivot. Was it a red card? No. In my mind, it wasn't a red card. That being said, it is frustrating. It is. And the fact that the ref made the call to me was fascinating because he didn't make any call on the field that indicated that. So that had to come from the VAR booth. Now he's going to be out the next game. And again, there could be an appeal and they might, you know, this is where you go, hey, Trump, these are all your pals. So, you know, you like to influence a lot of stuff. Put a wink, wink, nudge, nudge into Infantino, the guy who runs FIFA's, you know, ear, and say, what are you doing with our guy? What is this all about? Poch, after the game, that's Pochettino, talking about the red card.
0: For me, never is a red card. Watching after on TV, and never was the intention to step up of the player. That was a normal action in football that happened because by accident, and it's never intentional. That is why for me, it's never red card.
1: Yeah, and again, like I said, I feel that way. And the question now is, what happens next? Who comes in for him? He could, in theory, face a longer timeout. People are asking the question, why does he have to face timeout? It's a straight red. If you get 2 yellows, that means you were more accumulating fouls, and so you're out of the game. You're not going to miss that game. This was a straight red. He could miss more games than this, in theory. They could suspend him for the rest of the tournament. They're not going to. I think they're looking, going, all right, this is the host nation. This was not something egregious. This should never have been done. But alas, here we are. So he's going to miss the next game, and that next game is against Belgium, who, and I'm going to quote this, were awful yesterday. And not just kind of awful, kids. Awful to the point where I text my friend, Kenny, because we keep in touch throughout the entire game, and I say things like, oh my God, they just took off their best 2 players. They've surrendered. Belgium. And yet, in the 85th minute and the 89th minute, Belgium scored 2 goals to tie the game, and then they get a penalty in it's arguably the latest goal in World Cup history, in extra time, the last minute, to win the game 3-2. That's who we face on Monday, and we've got a choice. Do we use Ricardo Pepi or Haji Wright up front in place of Balogun? And for me, I tell everybody, Haji Wright. I think he's only played a little bit here, but he's 6'4". He's a beast. He's strong. He's fast. He's played amazing this year for his club team. And if it was me, I'm putting him in because athletically, he's going to out-compete these guys of Belgium who are kind of slow and lumbering. And physically, he can compete with them. I was telling Jack last night, I'm watching the game. Ricardo Pepi comes in, the guy that replaces Balogun up front, and he looks like he's wearing his dad's uniform. And he's a kid. So we'll see. It's going to be interesting. No doubt about that. A lot of stuff to get to today. It's not just going to be about this. We're going to talk more about this.
8: I don't feel great about our leaders. I'm not going to lie. I'm disappointed with some aspects of the Trump presidency for sure. Like the Iran war. That's number one. It's so grifty. I'm not going to lie. It's grifty. You know, the Trump family is grifty. There's been like story after story about all the money that his sons are making off of the government, these government contracts they're getting, all that. I can't stand that stuff. And I love his sons. Okay. So I say this as a true fan of theirs, but I didn't like it when Hunter Biden was doing it. And I don't like it when the Trumps are doing it.
1: No, I think anybody should. It was the stuff that came out in this disclosure, and you knew he was making money. But it's interesting to watch how the Trump loyalist supporters of him try to spin this in a way where, you know, it's like, well, that's because Biden has $50 billion in an offshore account. I got it several of those yesterday. It's because someone's, it is grifty. They're not even pretending anymore. They're not. And I say reverse it. Reverse all of this. Take out the Trumps and put Hunter in this. And if Hunter had made hundreds of millions and billions of dollars, everybody be losing their minds. What he made and how he influenced as far as access and whatnot is chump change. Hunter's probably sitting there going, man, we didn't go for enough. We didn't go for enough. So we're going to talk more about this today because I think it's important. I do. I think it's important because this is not what the president's supposed to be about. And it feels like now it's about him, the power that he can get, and more money. So we'll see. 323-538-2423. At Chet Benson Show is your X. That is your Insta, YouTube, and everything else. Love hearing from all of you. Also about the weather. Lord, and is T-Swift getting married this weekend? We will discuss that as well. Board Capital. 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
8: Hey, thanks, Jake. 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
7: It's so great to have you here. 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
8: 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You bring it back. We find you something that works.
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13: 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Yesterday, I had to go do a... like a commercial thing, video thing for

0: the station and for, it was one of those things where they're like, all right, so come down here. I said, all right. So I go down, it's, you know, Broadway, Nashville, we're all filming somewhere, you know, all the hosts. So I go down there. It's maybe 95 degrees already. And the humidity's, it's 107, 108. And I'm dripping. So I just showered and I had to put on pants. And if you guys listen to the show, you know, pants and I, we don't get along. We don't. I'm a shorts guy, right? I got nice legs, got great calves. I worked a lot of years playing soccer to make sure I look like this. So go down there. I was there for maybe 30 minutes or so. Kept having to stop and dry me off and stuff and come back before I had to go back and do the afternoon show. Showered again. It's disgusting. It is. It's that kind of terrifyingly disgusting. You never feel like this is where you need all the powder you can get your hands on to protect your body. That's what we're saying. So what does that mean? Drink water, but also drink electrolytes. Okay. Very important that you take in a lot of electrolytes because people are going to be working outside. We were trying to figure out what's the worst job to have working outside in this kind of heat. What is the worst job? Is it roofer? That's a possibility. Is it asphalt layer? I mean, what is the worst gig to have at this moment in time out there in the heat? But be careful out there. 323-538-2423 at Chad Benson Show is your X, your Insta, all the other good things right here on the Chad Benson Show. We are off tomorrow. We're back on Monday. A lot of people are off tomorrow. A lot of people are off now because it's travel time.
1: Blay saying that more than 72 million Americans will be traveling at some point over this holiday period. And if you are flying, today will be the busiest day for that. The FAA saying that they'll be handling more than 52,000 flights today. That is thousands more than it handles on a typical day. And TSA is expected to screen more than 3 million passengers today.
0: Now, you think that's bad? So, I mean, 72 million Americans, 12 million Americans are on an airplane. That means how many are not on an airplane?
1: AAA saying more than 60 million people will be driving somewhere over this holiday, with today being the busiest day for rental car pickups. According to Hertz, best time to drive, according to transportation firm INRIX, before 12 p.m. or after 6 p.m. if you're worried about traffic.
0: Yeah, or just don't, which is always what I tell everybody. During these kind of holiday situations, just don't. Stay home, relax, blow stuff up. But don't do it in a silly way, because we're going to break down the numbers later on. And those numbers are huge on how many people actually get hurt, how much food we consume, how much money we spend. And this year especially, as we head into our 250th anniversary birthday thing. Coming up, Jim Kennedy, Kennedy Institute Public Policy Research, joins the program. 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
17: Our national parks didn't just happen. 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The bold. They stood on the edges of canyons, walked through history, and understood that these places need us just as much as we need them. 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
1: It's that time of the week we talk to our good buddy Jim Kennedy, Kennedy Institute of Public Policy Research. Jim, before we get to all of this stuff, my goodness me, what a game last night. We gritted it out. We're on to the next round. Whew.
2: Yeah, no, that was tough. That was, boy, when that red card showed up, and again, I know that you don't agree, I know you didn't agree with that red card, and I'm not quite as an expert on refereeing, but it didn't look like, you know, the guy had really done anything intentionally wrong. But I'm going, oh man, the boy, they're just going to have to go into defense mode now. And I'm just really impressed. I mean, that to me is what you call a team effort. They played as a group of 10 people against against Bosnia Herzegovina. They all pulled together. They did what they needed to do. They moved the ball around. They kept it away from them. They really didn't have, I mean, I didn't really notice Bosnia having any really good scoring opportunities. Even on the 11-on-10 part of it. I mean, they had a couple of shots that went wide, and I think a couple of shots got broken up, but there was at no point going, oh no. Oh, okay, cool. I mean, there was no point. I was really terrified just knowing that in that last 10 minutes, when they put 10 minutes up, I'm going, oh my gosh, this is going to take forever. And I personally have never seen a 10-minute extra time. I mean, maybe you have. I've never seen a 10-minute. I don't watch that much soccer, but never seen 10 minutes of extra time put up. I'm going, oh my gosh. And it was like every time I'm going, okay, is it over yet? No, that was just one more minute. I look up, okay, it's been 5 minutes, right? No, it's just another 60 seconds. God, it's like, this is never going to end. It's just like, I never thought they were going to get to 10 minutes, but lo and behold, they did. They played well and they kept the ball out of their end for a lot of that time. And that goal, and that second goal was just absolutely phenomenal. That was, you know, Beckham-esque, I guess you could maybe say, on that goal.
1: Yeah,
2: that goal,
1: absolutely.
2: Was just so good.
1: Absolutely. Just, it was amazing. It was exhilarating. It was, and the nerve, because the games earlier in the day, Congo went up on England. England came back to win it. But the Belgium game, they were down 2-0. They were left for dead in the 85th minute and then won 3-2 in extra time. So you just kept waiting, right? Like, oh my God, what the heck is going on? But we got through, and we welcome Belgium to the 12th man, which is where they won that game on Monday. That'll be exciting. All right, Jim, let's switch from there to this week's SCOTUS spoke. The trans issue, it's a win for the states. I mean, I didn't really think it was, you know, it's funny. It's broken down into two parts. If you read it, Title IX, 9-0, but then it was 6-3 as far as the, you know, whether or not it should be, you know, banned or not banned. And I think we can have nuance in certain things. Not that it's the biggest issue in the world, but it's a great cultural issue, which is the culture wars that we're going through. So that was a win for the president and the Republicans.
2: Yes, absolutely. I mean, it is something where it is interesting in a case like that, that the three liberal female justices all voted against, you know, in a sense, protecting women's rights from not having men come in and play in their sport. So that's kind of an interesting way, you know, to look at it. But also, yeah, and also there were two cases. There was an Idaho case and a West Virginia case. And I believe they upheld the Idaho law as being legitimate or being legal, constitutional. And the West Virginia case, I don't think they really decided, because it's like, okay, well, we decided the Idaho one, so that means that's going to cover everybody. So they were really kind of mixed on the whole West Virginia case, whether that was whether that was allowed or not. But yeah, I mean, yeah, you're talking about a few number of people, but it is a huge culture win. And it's a good win for the Republicans as far as on the culture wars. They make ground on that thing, and it's really kind of hard to explain to people why you think biological boys and men should be playing in women's sports. It's not something that you can really explain well, and just kind of a common sense thing. So, but it does play well for the Republicans. Again, though, I mean, it's going to help, like you said, culturally, as far as long-term impact. It's a topic that we're probably not, you know, we may not be talking about next year. Certainly this is not going to be one of the reasons people are voting for either Republicans or Democrats in large numbers come the midterm. This is not going to sway the midterms at all, either direction. I will guarantee you that.
1: You know, the birthright, it should have been 9-0. And the reason it should be 9-0 is because you don't have this is a constitutional thing. You can't do this through executive order. We're not here to speak on whether or not this should or shouldn't be a constitutional amendment that needs to be changed, and then they can go from there, and whether that's right or wrong. We're here to speak on the fact that as an executive order, you can't do this.
2: Yeah, No, absolutely right. And that's actually that's the way that I've been looking at it, as the court saying, look, you can't do this. This is not something that the executive has the power to do, President Trump. And look, this is something that Congress needs to take up. This isn't our job to basically tell you that you need to modify the 14th Amendment. Clarence Thomas's dissent was, to me, pretty much spot on. And he pretty much stated it clearly about the 14th Amendment being about making sure that the freed black slaves after the Civil War and Emancipation Proclamation were given citizenship, because of the fact that, you know, some people would argue they may not necessarily have been citizens, because again, in the old days, they had counted as 3/5 of a vote in the Constitution originally. And that was the intent of this, that the intent was not to allow you to have a birth tourism business where you'd have people come, you know, you'd have women come in at 7 months pregnant, stay in the U.S. for 3 months, have a baby, and then go home with a passport or a permanent way for your child to come back to America. And or because we do prioritize family immigration to have a way for you and your husband and the baby to come back to America because you have an American citizen with you. And that is a problem of not, you know, above and beyond the illegal alien problem, having kids and then become instant citizens, which creates a problem with deportation. So those are problems that are not dealt with in the 14th Amendment. And I know the Supreme Court does not want to start legislating and saying, look, we're going to fix this problem for you. I think there were a number of the rulings, I think, in the last 10 days or the last 2 weeks that came out were similar in the sense of, look, yes, we acknowledge this is a problem. This is not our job to fix it. This is not what the judicial branch does. This is Congress not doing their job. And if you guys want to fix it, Congress, go do your job. You get paid to do this, earn your money and clean this up. If you guys want a different way that this should be run. And this was just one of those similar cases like that.
1: You know, and I keep telling everybody, Congress, and you know this, Jim, better than anybody else, talking to Jim Kennedy, Kennedy Institute of Public Policy Research, Congress has decided that Trump, you can do 50% of the work. Anything that you can't do, right? We're not co-equal branches. We're going to give up our co-equal branch, and we'll let them decide over there at the judicial branch on all of the other stuff. And then we'll just, you know, kind of give up all of the other. Because watching Mike Johnson talk about it, he was like, I wish there was a branch of government that could fix this, but I've never heard of it.
2: Yeah, I think Congress has done what was it called during the pandemic? Quiet quitting.
1: Yes.
2: I think the Congress has quiet quit their obligations to the American people because, yeah, they really do. I mean, yeah, they're passing a budget. Why? Well, because the power of the purse and the Constitution lies in the hands of Congress. So President Trump can't create a budget. Only Congress can. So, yeah, but they really have been, you know, they've been fighting back and forth on the SAVE Act. There has been a lot of stuff that they should have been addressing that they have not been addressing at all. And this is one of those. And yeah, for Johnson to say that, I'm not going to say necessarily he's an inept leader, but it seems like he really does seem to take the least path of resistance on just about everything. It's like, okay, if we have to pass something, okay, we'll take a look into it. But otherwise, you know, just don't bother me with this or just live with it the way that it is, because we're not going to really, you know, waste too much time on this because we're busy doing I don't know what, but claiming to be, you know, it's clearly something else, because they are not, you know, they have not been, the House has not been holding up its end. And the Senate's been, I'd say, a little bit better, but still Thune isn't the turtle. Say what you will about the turtle, but he definitely was a guy that got legislation through and got stuff, you know, and got stuff done. Thune, I don't really know about him yet. He's, you know, he's not really showing to be that much of a leader on a lot of topics, other than he seems to want to pick fights with Trump on certain things. And, you know, well, sure, you can have the difference of opinions, but we need to get some of this stuff passed. And they're not really doing a good job on either house of it right now.
1: No, they're not. Talking to Jim Kennedy, Kennedy Institute of Public Policy Research. Jim, a lot of talk over the last couple of days, as there should be, over the fact that maybe, and I'm not saying it's 100% true, that the Trumps, including Donald, the president, have potentially profited a bit off the presidency in some way, shape, or form. Now, I would be, you know, because we know Biden's family did it worse than anybody else with those $500,000 pictures. But I will tell you this, it does feel a little odd that the kids at one time when they first came into office, Don Jr. and Eric were worth about $40 million. Now they're worth almost a half a billion to a billion apiece. That feels a little weird about 14 months. And I think it's a fair thing to ask questions. The same way, if this was the Bidens, everybody should be asking questions.
2: Chad, how do you come to that conclusion? I mean, it's not like I turned on my television yesterday to go watch the World Cup and it came out on Fox News and I see Donald J. Trump selling watches on Fox News at a few minutes before the start of the World Cup. Oh, wait a minute. Yes, I did see that. He was selling watches on the television 5 minutes before the World Cup was starting. This was on Fox News, not Fox where the World Cup was. But it's like, okay, you know what? If I don't really need my presidents trying to sell me watches on the television, that just doesn't really seem right. And yes, that goes into that whole thing that this whole thing you've been talking about. The only thing I will say that is in their benefit is they at least appear to have been disclosing all of the business that they're doing. So they're filling out all the paperwork properly to remind everybody that they're making a bucket of money as, you know, as the sons and the president themselves of the United States. So they're doing it legally. Now, whether it should be done or not, well, that's a different question. And one where I would certainly think that maybe going forward, we need to put some limits on what exactly sort of business interaction that they can do. And they certainly shouldn't be getting contracts. They've gotten some contracts on some things, if I'm not mistaken, that really don't have, they don't really have a lot of expertise on.
1: Well, no, I mean, come on. I mean, you know, it's like that, no way should they. Those guys are experts at drones and mining in Kazakhstan.
2: Exactly. That's what it was. Yeah, the mining one was the one that got me. You can find someone that knows drones, but the mining thing seemed to be way out of bounds to me on that one. So, yeah, so they need to look at tightening some of that up. I mean, the only slight defense, again, is they are business people. They came into this as business people, and they make money on business. Now, again, slapping the seal of, or not the seal of the president, but slapping the president's name on everything from watches to Bibles to socks to phones to whatever else they've sold, meme coins, is not something that I really think is something that is the honor of the presidency or basically upholds the honor and the dignity of the office. I really don't want to see, like I said, the president hawking stuff while he's in office on television. That's something that maybe we're going to need to look into going forward. So, you know, they certainly have done a pretty good job of it. I'll have to say that clearly from the filing. They clearly know how to make money off of the presidency.
1: Well, and let's be real. The thing that we're not talking about is crypto. And this is where you would ask a serious question. Anybody should, is how is this legal? Because you guys are doing things that would influence crypto, of which you guys have crypto and meme coins. So you're the beneficiary of that. And one of the things that is the amount of money that people have lost because of this is kind of frightening. And it's, again, if this was Biden, we should be asking questions.
2: Yeah, no, I would agree. I mean, to me, it's not questions as much as this just shouldn't be allowed. They shouldn't really be allowed to do that. The president should not be able to hawk stuff while he's in the presidency, and maybe even afterwards. I mean, sure, he can go out and sell himself on speeches, and he can sell books and things like that. But stuff that he's written, he shouldn't be hawking watches and socks and all of the other thing, phones and all of the other things. That phone never generally become a disaster because they've been late delivering it, and now their reservations are now just, or now they're, what they paid for them are just reservations or something. And someone took it apart and found out it's like an HTC phone that you could buy anywhere for like three times or for one third the price that the Trump cellular is trying to charge for it. So it's just not a good look. It just kind of denigrates the office to have the president out there as you know, like being a circus barker selling stuff or medicine man at a sideshow at a circus or something, you know, in the early 100 years ago where they'd be selling, you know, elixirs and things that probably didn't really do what they're supposed to do. So, yeah, it just doesn't look good for the office of the presidency.
1: Right on, my man. Appreciate that. As always, we'll be back on Monday with you for Midterm Mondays. So you have a safe and amazing weekend. Eat some dogs. Relax a little bit. Don't get too hot. And don't blow your fingers off, man. And we'll talk to you on Monday. Go USA.
2: Thanks, Chad.
1: Speaking of independence and speaking of America, Young Washington in theaters this weekend. Still an opportunity for you to get tickets. How do you do that? Well, it's simple and easy. Our good friends at Angel Studio are doing something amazing. 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
6: I was in the middle of the Atlantic Ocean when it happened. 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
1: It's happening, or is it? Could this be a bob and a weave when it comes to T-Swizzle and Travis Kelce?
2: Crews at New York Madison Square Garden are intensely unloading equipment in anticipation for the event of the summer. A law enforcement official briefed on the matter, telling the Associated Press global superstar Taylor Swift and Super Bowl champion Travis Kelce will have their wedding Friday night in that arena. The event is for about 1,000 people and is a 12-hour party beginning with a cocktail hour at 4 o'clock Friday afternoon and scheduled to last until about 4 a.m. Saturday morning.
1: That is a party. They were talking about how they're bringing stuff in to make it kind of look like a jungle in certain areas. They're bringing in golf stuff. I mean, how funny would it be if they had everybody go there and then they just went to some small city hall and just got married and just took off? Just threw everybody for the bob and the weave. Oh, that'd be good. But it won't be, because it has to be a spectacle. And we expect that out of people in today's world. Don't you know that? 323-538-2423 at Chad Benson Show is your X. Instant everything else right here on the Chad Benson Show. Coming up, hour number two of the program. Talk a bit about how blessed we are for not paying any attention to what's going on globally. What's happened in Venezuela is huge. And it happened, and then people stopped talking about it. But there are so many people missing. It's crazy. It is. Talk a bit about that. Obviously, more on Trump and his finances, which is should be a bigger story, but, you know, it's not sexy, I guess. I have no idea. Talk a bit about that. And, of course, last night's World Cup game. We are on our way to the round of 16 Monday. Get ready, Seattle. The U.S. team is coming back. Talk a bit about that as well. If you're missing the show, grab the podcast. Hour number two is straight ahead. Chad Benson Show.
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0: He was the heart of your family, and he taught you our history. He helped you fix your first flat. He was the best backyard DJ around. And every time he'd tell a story, he'd own the room. 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
4: ABC News, I'm Dave Packard. The Dow hit another record on Wall Street today, thanks in part to the June jobs report, which showed that employers added 57,000 jobs to their payrolls, which is lower than economists expected, but could end up leading to a Federal Reserve interest rate cut. Today was steamy hot for half the country. How about the 4th of July weekend?
5: A little less extreme Saturday the 4th, but still feeling like it's over 100. The real relief coming on Sunday in the Northeast. But now to the severe storms fueled by the heat. It's tonight and tomorrow in the Midwest, and then tomorrow and Saturday the 4th in the Northeast, potentially impacting fireworks.
4: ABC News meteorologist Lee Goldberg. Russia launching a new massive series of strikes on Ukraine's capital. Ukrainian officials say at least 27 people killed, more than 100 injured. And more than a week later, a survivor found alive in the rubble left behind by those deadly earthquakes in Venezuela, a security guard. The death toll from the disaster now 2,595, and thousands are still missing. This is ABC News. A man who investigators say wrote a bogus ransom note to the children of Nancy Guthrie earlier this year amid their search for their mother has pleaded guilty in court in Arizona.
6: Derek Kalela lives in California, but told a federal judge in Arizona on Thursday he is guilty of writing a fake ransom demand to Nancy Guthrie's family. Pleading guilty to two counts could get him 10 years in federal prison when he's sentenced in September. According to the FBI, in early February, when the search for Nancy Guthrie was intense, Kalela allegedly texted Guthrie's family members and called once asking for Bitcoin. The FBI saying this week, while it has determined some ransom demands in the Guthrie case were fake, the legitimacy of others is still unknown. Alex Stone, ABC News.
4: The World Health Organization announced that the hantavirus outbreak linked to a cruise ship is over. The final contact of a person exposed to the virus on the ship has completed their quarantine. There were 13 cases of hantavirus in the outbreak and 3 deaths. Dave Packer, ABC News.
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1: What a night. Chaos, craziness, some sadness. Exhale, on to Seattle. The U.S. goes Monday night to take on Belgium. The World Cup continues for us, for Mexico, and for Canada, the three hosts, into the round of 16.
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4: 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Oh, what a goal! One of the greats!
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6: We haven't been able to control the play in midfield the way that Maradona has been able to do. And he's hurting England again here.
7: Dolo Montiel can win the World Cup for Argentina with this kick. Yes!
1: Last night, U.S. hard fought, played with 10 men. Our star, Florian Balogun, Flo is the call him, red carded for a... It was a nasty look, there's no doubt. But was it a red card offense? I mean, did it meet all the standards of that? That's a fair question to ask now going into Monday's game in Seattle. And I'm telling you, Seattle, you're going to turn up. I know that. I mean, there's no doubt. I mean, between Seattle and Kansas City, it's hard to figure out which one is better. I have a feel. I think Seattle edges it. And I think they're going to make their voice heard when we take on Belgium on Monday. But losing Flo is a big deal. And they'll appeal the red card. And again, how... this is a red card. I think there's a lot of questions of how they came about it. Didn't call anything on the field outside of a normal foul. And, you know, they slow everything. So VAR made the call, which is video assistant referee or virtual assistant referee, depending on how you want to, you know, throw it out there. And said, come over to the VAR, come over to the screen and take a look. Because when they collide, his leg, his foot with his cleat scrapes down the back of his, you know, calf and then hits to the point where, you know, the foot and the ankle and it twists. And there's no doubt that that happened. And it's that in itself is dangerous. But he was never looking at the man. He was looking at the ball. So...
8: we'll see what the final decision is. Potential game-changing moment.
9: After review... the number 20 United States Committee says foul.
8: Yeah, it's going to be a red card.
9: The final decision is red card.
8: Wow.
10: I mean, he's bewildered and in shock.
8: Is it the right call? Is it the correct call?
10: I don't think it's the right call. I don't think, and this is me trying being unbiased here.
1: I appreciate that, Stu. I don't think it was the right call either. It is what it is. They can appeal it. Will they get it overturned? The chances of that happening, probably not going to happen. And so that means you got to play with a new guy up front, and they've been using a guy named Ricardo Pepi. He's had a great year in Europe, but I would pivot and go with a guy named Haji Wright. I think he's bigger, he's stronger, and more athletic, and he had a great year as well. And you've tried Ricardo Pepi a couple times. I don't think it's come off, so, you know, let's do something. We're here to win this damn thing, so let's do it. You know, each game is all you can do. You can't win the whole World Cup in one game. You can win that part of it, but you can lose the World Cup in that game because you get eliminated. So Monday's going to be interesting, no doubt. And Belgium got lucky through. I said yesterday, I called it, I think Belgium's going to lose. They should have. They were down 2-0 in the 85th minute. They only played 90, and Senegal fell apart, gave up 2 goals, went to extra time, looked like it was going to go to PKs, and another controversial call for a penalty, essentially the last kick of the game. But Senegal, you should have put that thing away a long time ago. They had surrendered. They had surrendered, the Belgians. And of course, yesterday you had England go down early and Harry Kane to the rescue. So that's going to be interesting on Sunday. You've got to go. So you're England. You have 3 days to prepare. You're going to be at altitude at the Azteca. Smog and an oppressive fan base and probably heat. Have fun in Mexico, England. Have fun in Mexico. 323-538-2423. At Chad Benson Show is your X. It is your instant everything else. A lot of you chiming in. Go, Chad, was that a red card? Was it not? It is whatever the ref says it is at that moment in time. And the fact that the U.S. gutted through that, got the win, Bosnia made it difficult. They never looked like they were going to score. But once you go down to 10 men, you know, there's an old saying in England, 10 men, 11 boys. Meaning your 10 guys are more men than theirs. But they never looked like they were going to score. But there was no doubt that you didn't need to make it harder on yourselves. And you got to win these games, these kind of things, if you think you're going to go places. So Belgium will be interesting on Monday. And we'll break it down a little bit further as we get towards the game. We're off tomorrow. Reminder to everybody because of the 4th. Speaking of the 4th, should we find out how much money we spend on stuff for the 4th? Because I'm always fascinated like stuff like this. I'm like, well, how much do we really spend on the 4th? So this year, obviously, a little different. It's the 250th, and we were talking last hour. What do you guys think? Do you think it's a birthday or is it anniversary? It's the birth of our nation. Is it 250th? I don't know. But when it comes to celebrating and partying, about 90% of Americans plan to celebrate in some way, shape, or form Independence Day. Okay? Hot dogs. Are you ready for this? 150 million hot dogs eaten on July 4th alone, enough to stretch from D.C. to L.A. more than five times. Peak hot dog season runs from Memorial Day to Labor Day with about 7 billion eaten. So we like our dogs. Fireworks. About $3 billion was spent last year. Expect far more than that this year. But when it comes to injuries, I'm always curious about the injuries. Because as you know, people like to blow themselves up, which isn't good. But we should be aware of such things because there may be people listening now whose life is going to change this weekend because they're going to do something stupid. So last year, 13,000 injuries, 15 deaths that were attributed solely to the blowing of things up. We're not talking about drunk driving and things like that. It's horrible. We're just talking about the incidents that come from the celebration of the 4th of July. Sparklers alone caused 1,300 ER-treated injuries. So, about 73 million Americans, so we talked about last hour, are going to travel. So get ready for food, frivolity, and fireworks that is going to be happening this week, and I hope you guys are going to, again, we're off tomorrow. We're back here on Monday and, you know, to celebrate and enjoy ourselves. And that's what you do in a situation like this. And I'm going to celebrate lots of soccer. We got games on today. I'm going to be watching all of those games, right? You got Spain and Austria, Portugal, Croatia. It's going to be big, enjoyable. And then late tonight, we were sitting there talking about how late is it going to be for me? Because the way that I'm been working my times is I sleep in between the games so I can stay up late and watch. And last night, we were just, Jack and I were pumped with adrenaline, so it was tough to go to bed. So, but I'll be watching all the games this weekend and eating snacks. Speaking of games, the whole Trump thing with the finances. Look, I hammered Biden and the family because of the fact that, yeah, Biden, Hunter in particular, used access in the name to curry favor. Okay? To curry favor with people and to say that Trump isn't taking full advantage of every opportunity to make money is a lie. There's just no way. There's two ways about it. You're giving your kids billion-dollar contracts for a mining company that they're going to do mining in Kazakhstan? I mean, come on. And the crypto thing. You know, the crypto thing is interesting. What isn't talked, you know, everybody talks about how much money Trump has made on crypto. The amount of money that people lost investing in his meme coins and all of this stuff is fortunes. I mean, fortunes of money. Just ridiculous amounts of money that his supporters got behind, that him and his family profited on. And the excuses, you know, what I get is, well, at least they're telling us what they're doing. And I'm like, so you're totally fine with it. You're that brainwashed that you're cool with the fact that they're profiting off this. Even heard Jim Kennedy last hour said he's hawking watches. Yeah, but he did that before. It still doesn't matter that he did it before. It is a bad look. He's turning the White House into QVC. And, you know, like the airplane, right? He gets the airplane from the Qataris. They refit the airplane, do it. It's the new Air Force One, darker blue, red. Looks really sharp. There's no doubt about it. So now what? Well, you got no congressional approval on it, which, again, you don't care about because Congress is just a waste anyways. And as far as you're concerned, you're above that. And secondly, and this is most importantly, you're taking it with you. But it's going to be for the library. What library? What's that going to look like? When's that coming? I mean, all questions that are fair to ask. And if anybody's pushing back because of push back, not because of Hunter Biden and the Bidens, push back because you have let me tell you what's really going on. And you're not going to get a lot of that. A lot of it is whataboutism. What about Hunter? What about this? I don't care about Hunter. He's not in the White House. Joe Biden's not in the White House. Trump and his kids are. And not just his kids, not just Trump. Look at all of the other people that are absolutely making a killing around him, including over 300 trades the day before a tariff announcement. Just, it's hard to not see. And how dare you ask a question against our Lord and Savior? Hey, speaking of investing, while most investors are what? Focused on AI, crypto, tech, real stories happening where? Somewhere else. 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Could that be it? 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
9: It's running out for a lot of people out there who they're trying their hardest to find anybody, but the miracles are fading fast. And guess what? Government, not the helper that they've always promised to be in their socialistic society.
10: Back-to-back earthquakes rocked Venezuela exactly 1 week ago. Under the staggering devastation, there's almost no government help here. So many families are digging with their own hands to find loved ones. Fernando is looking for his 19-year-old niece, saying, "We have to keep fighting because we have to find her." 12-year-old Carlos was rescued after 5 days. His family in Miami calls it a miracle.
9: Yeah. And you're hearing a few stories here and there. There was a story yesterday where they rescued a dog that had been down, stuck somewhere, they think, for several days. It is amazing when you think about how we've built up the way that we've built up, all of the stuff that we have, the infrastructure. And when things go sideways in other parts of the world, we're there. You know, America gets a lot of crap. And I'm not one of these people that is, I will defend America at all costs.

0: I'm red, white, and blue. Yeah, I'm red, white, and blue, and I'm honest, and we have the liberties to speak our mind in this country. But my God, 50,000 people in the space of a second, life changes like that. And there's just nothing you can do. Nature, right? Like, that's what nature does. And they still need a lot of stuff. And one of the things that, again, we're not talking about is the fact that now that it's starting to settle in that this is going to be a long time and bad, what comes next when it comes to things like their infrastructure that falls apart? Love hearing from all of you right here on the Chad Benson Show. This is when you start to see outbreaks, things of that nature that compounds. I think we need to think about how blessed we are in this country as we fight amongst each other when we really shouldn't, because we believe in so many of the same things outside of the extremes on both sides of the aisle. What do you think? Let me know. Meanwhile, in New York City, look, kids, what is that?
1: Police identifying that couple as Angela Nikolaou and Ivan Kuznetsov, Russian nationals who documented the whole thing. Specially trained officers with helmets and harnesses meeting the couple on their descent and taking them into custody. The couple has done this before, as seen in the 2024 Netflix documentary Skywalkers, A Love Story. Authorities are investigating how they reached the spire of the country's most iconic building. A stunning breach of security.
0: Oh, that's right. How did they get up there? How did they do it? He proposed. He did. She said yes. She said yes. They're facing lots of charges, not just pretend charges, by the way. Lots of charges. Burglary, felony, reckless endangerment, criminal mischief, criminal tampering. Trespassing, possession of burglar's tools, disorderly conduct, violation of local laws related to that incident. Burglary itself faces a potential of up to 7 years in prison. Reckless endangerment, if charged first degree, could also get the same. So, I hope it was worth it. You guys are famous again, for not really. People will do anything for likes, clicks, and attention. All right, coming up. The House of Horrors. We will talk about what took place in Ohio yesterday. If you haven't heard, it is awful. Among other things, straight ahead, Chad Benson Show.
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1: 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Off the Insta, Chad, I know that our guy is suspended for the next game. Do we still get 11 players? We do. We get 11 players. We just don't get him. Flo Balogun. That's it. So we get 11. We don't get him. Pending an appeal. Again, there'll be an appeal. Do I think anything's going to come of it? No. I would say, though, if I'm Trump, you know, come on, dude. I mean, you're not afraid to meme coin the hell out of the nation. Why not figure out how you can twist a little bit? My God, they gave you a peace award, for the love of goodness. They made an award up for you specifically. So you should take that award over. Just stand there and go, hey, guys. Yeah, this is the award you gave me. So maybe that guy made a mistake. What do you think? What? Just putting that out there. We go from that to the Hell House. If you guys haven't heard the story, it is horrific. You ask yourself the question, how did this happen? And how do people do this to their family?
2: Four family members accused of putting the lives of 16 kids in danger are locked up tonight.
3: Now, Ohio's attorney general calling it pure evil. The sheriff there of Vinton County, that's east of Cincinnati, saying that farm animals live in better conditions than the house where these children were discovered.
1: Farm animals. 16 of them. 16. Most of them were living in a room that was 12 by 12. The oldest is 18 and can barely communicate, seems to be developmentally delayed, but that's not all. One was in intensive care. Two had to be life flighted somewhere else. None of them can read or write. A vast majority of the 16 can't even communicate at all, outside of grunts and noises.
4: Each of the four defendants is in jail tonight on a $300,000 cash bond. A judge in this courthouse behind me, that's a couple of hours east of Cincinnati, issued those bonds today, also entered not guilty pleas on behalf of the four defendants. That was this morning. Then afterward, investigators painted a deeply disturbing picture of how they say those 16 kids have been living for the last 4 years.
5: And I've just never seen anything like I saw today. It really looked third world.
1: If you guys have listened to the show for any amount of time, monster movies, horror movies, just all that stuff, that doesn't bother me, any of that stuff. I don't get weirded out by that. Clutter and, like, people that are hoarders, that grosses me out and freaks me out. I can't watch that. This was that times 10. Times 10. And again, this is their family. And oddly enough, they talked to one family member who said, look, I knew the younger one. So you got a Mr. Sider Jr. and Senior said, I knew that he had some young kids, but I've never met their mom and I haven't seen them in 8 or 9 years. Where's the neighbors? Is probably what you're thinking. I'm thinking that too, but it's a tiny town of only 1,000 people, a little bit more rural, so you may not even have known anybody was in that house.
4: Inside this house in the small village of Hamden in Vinton County, investigators say 16 kids ranging in age from 1.5 to 18 suffered years of abuse.
5: Some of these children couldn't even speak. It was terrible. I mean, they looked like almost feral animals. It was
4: Acting Attorney General Andy Wilson and Vinton County Sheriff said Gary Siders Sr., Gary Siders Jr., Christina Siders, and Elizabeth Siders hid the children in a roughly 12-foot by 12-foot room. All four Siders are now in jail, charged with felony child endangerment.
6: Most of our livestock was kept in better conditions than the children.
4: Officials say deputies discovered the children on Tuesday while serving a warrant in a separate investigation.
6: In a weird way, you're hit with most two emotions. There is joy when we realize that we're about to change 16 lives for the better. But you're also it's hard.
1: Horrified is the word you're looking for. Horrified. how somebody could do that to their own is horrific. God willing, they don't get out of jail anytime soon. But it's the, okay, so you had 16 kids, no medical, nothing. I mean, didn't go to the hospital or doctors when, not even when you had the kids, just ever. There was just, it's, you know, people can hide. It's creepy, but the reality is people can. And that was, I mean, that is a hell house. And it's sad because we live in a world where you would hope that doesn't happen. You would hope that there aren't people like that. You would hope and pray that these things aren't real, but in reality, unfortunately, they are. And just disgusting. Just, you know, that's one of those things where you see somebody like that and you think, man, you guys deserve to be absolutely just beaten. What you did to those kids, so vile. We move from that horrible story to something bizarre. Now, I want you guys to take this for what it is. Do I think that this kid did it in a way where he was anti-Semitic, or was he being an asshat? I probably go with part duh, and something that will be in the future around the table, maybe laughed about a little bit, not because of the picture itself, but because kids do silly, stupid things and push the envelope. But hey, when you got your yearbook, that picture right there, who's that again?
0: The baby photos of the graduating eighth graders here at Eastbrook Middle School are from 2012 and 2013. The baby photo of Adolf Hitler that wound up in their yearbook montage is 137 years old, raising questions about how no one noticed before it went to print. This black and white photo of Adolf Hitler shortly after his birth in 1889 was submitted by a student at Eastbrook Middle School in Paramus for the yearbook baby montage.
7: I've seen kids out here, like, at the park or whatever, that joke about that stuff. It's not funny at all, you know? It's just gross.
1: All right, let's settle down. It is gross. We get it. It was awful. But how did it get in there? How did it get approved? How did nobody go? Now, you wouldn't, most people who aren't studies of history would have no idea who the hell that was. No idea. Because it's not like it's a little baby, you know, with a mustache. But still. And yes, you can do a lot with photos. I guess somebody probably said, oh, yeah, you know, that's me as a kid. My family, we decided those black and white photos. It's really cool. It's what? Nobody, though? Really? Nobody?
0: The early image of the Nazi dictator who ordered the deaths of more than 6 million Jews during World War II made it through the proofreading phase and went to print. Shortly after Eastbrook graduating eighth graders started signing each other's yearbooks last week, a teacher sounded the alarm.
8: When anything happens like this, it's just disappointing because I know one bad apple doesn't reflect the 27,000 residents that really love this community and call it home.
1: It's my favorite thing is when somebody has to come on and do some sort of bizarre mea culpa of like, well, you know, it's not all of us here in this little community that is a fan of Hitler. I mean, it just, do you really, it's like when somebody does something at work, you know, like one of these places, and then the work has to issue a statement that says, you know, not all of us feel this way. It's, we get it. Okay. We get it. But alas, the culprit?
0: The yearbooks were collected before students could take them home, and school administrators say they're working on returning corrected versions. Eastbrook's principal emailed families, even if the image was not immediately recognizable, its inclusion in an official school publication is a severe breach of our values.
9: And it's important for the child to understand his mistake, learn that it's a serious mistake, but it shouldn't define his life.
10: It's a child, so it was a stupid prank. I think they should be punished for it. You know, I don't think they should, the law should get involved, of course.
1: Oh, the law, you say?
0: The Bergen County Prosecutor's Office is involved, calling this a bias incident, not a bias crime. The Paramus mayor tells us that the student who submitted the photo has been identified, but no word yet on the consequences for that incoming ninth grader.
1: going to be a lot of trouble, I have a feeling. I have a feeling Broham is going to be some serious trouble. What do you think? Are you thinking he's going to have to do... They're probably going to make him go to some sort of Holocaust memorial thing. And then they're going to make him do... And they say him, because it could have been a her. We always poo-poo it as if girls don't have a sense of humor, and they could never do anything like that. And then they're going to make him, what, stay after school, come before school, like detention for the entire year, for ruining the yearbook? You know you'd try to sneak one out if you found that out. You know you would. I wouldn't have, because I never got a yearbook. I don't even if I took pictures. I think a couple of years I did. Outside of that, my mom was more into it. You know, she's like, you're going to get a Letterman's jacket. I'm like, I don't want one. I know. It's very, it was never my jam. As we know, high school was never my jam. So God willing, this kid's life is not ruined like those other kids who did nothing wrong except be born to the worst people on the planet. 16 kids in a 12 by 12 room. That is absolutely vile. That person or persons, there's four of them. And how do you get four people to believe that way of living? How do you get four people to go along with? There's nobody in that group of people that said this is, it's heartbreaking. Heartbreaking when you know, as the DA or the sheriff said, livestock is kept in a better way. Ugh, just vile, vile indeed. Coming up, a little urban word of the day. And well, you know what? We're going to have some fun. We're going to have some fun with a cult hero down under. 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
2: We continue our World Cup edition of the Urban Word. Little soccer slang for you out there, as many of you are watching in the World Cup. And boy, if you see the numbers from Fox, we'll talk about it a little bit later. Massive, massive numbers. But you got to know some of the lingo so you can sound like you're not a noob, which is a newbie.
3: Now it's time for the Urban Word of the Day. The young have a vocabulary all their own, and we break it down for you. It's called the Urban Word of the Day.
2: All right.
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2: And again, this is soccer slang, okay? Soccer slang. Today's Urban Word is screamer. Screamer. That's when you take a shot, a long-range shot, and you score a goal. So outside of the 18-yard box, you hammer a goal. It's long range. Keeper never has a chance to get it. You call it a screamer. I hit a screamer. It was amazing. Screamer is your Urban Word of the Day.
3: That was the Urban Word of the Day. Now you know.
2: Speaking of knowing, Australia in the World Cup. I wonder if this guy's watching it. He's very famous down under.
4: Neil Lucille is back, and he's bigger than ever.
5: I mean, he's well on the way to adulthood, and he'd be pushing close to 1,000 kilos, so up around 1 ton. So that's a really considerable animal that we're now dealing with.
2: Yes, Neil Lucille. So if you guys haven't known nothing about Neil Lucille, maybe you've seen him on the interwebs. He's this giant elephant seal that comes to this little town, and he just does whatever he wants. And he started kind of as a little fella. But if you know anything about elephant seals, they don't stay little for long. And the growth rate is tremendous. And Neil, the seal, well, he's doing his thing.
4: The southern elephant seal was born on the Tasman Peninsula 5 years ago. Since then, his antics have turned him into a social media sensation.
6: Neil. He'll go anywhere where there are people, loves the road, loves the water.
7: He's doubled in his weight since the last time he was here a couple of years ago. Yeah, gone enormous.
4: And he's set to get even larger, with full-sized adults sometimes weighing in at more than 3 tons.
8: As he gets bigger and, you know, closer to breeding age, there is potential that he could become a bit more aggressive and territorial.
2: Yeah, yeah. So males, and Neil's a male, 14 to 20 feet long. Somewhere, are you ready for this? Between 3,300 and about 9,000 pounds.
4: To try and coax Neil away from busy roads and back onto the beach, authorities have recently taken a more assertive approach, including using a padded stick and board, which they describe as a standard internationally recognized technique used by trained wildlife experts.
5: It may look a little confronting, but I can certainly assure everyone that nothing that we do is hurting Neil, and it's really with his best interests and the public front and center.
2: Yeah, and Neil's become, look, everybody loves Neil there. I mean, he's annoying, and now that he's so big, too, because, I mean, he wanders on show, and he breaks everything. He hates traffic cones with a passion. There is nothing more that he hates than a traffic cone. He also can hate, I don't know, your garage, or sometimes he just wants to lay in the middle of the road.
9: Neil, what are you doing?
10: Neil, why are you causing mayhem again?
9: Now, Neil, don't get angry with it, Neil. You've already broke it.
10: Neil, someone lives here.
9: See ya, my big boy.
2: They're going to do everything they can to contain him, but I have a feeling it's going to be a tough thing to do as a big boy right there. And if you've ever seen him also lean on people's cars, yeah. We love ourselves a little Neil. You know why? Because it's not in our backyard. And we like it that way. Right here on the Chad Benson Show. Coming up, hour number three, last hour of the week. Again, tomorrow we are off. More on the World Cup, yesterday's thrilling win by the United States of America. More on Trump. Is it ill-gotten gains or is it totally fine because he's on your team? And could stuff like this be pushing and starting to prop up this rise of the insanity of socialism and communism and whatnot? We will discuss that. You can reach out to us across all of our social media, 323-538-2423, at Chad Benson Show with your X, your Insta. Last hour of the week straight ahead. Again, it's a short week. This is the Chad Benson Show.
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4: ABC News, I'm Dave Packer. Ukraine taking a pounding from new Russian attacks. Officials there say at least 27 people were killed in Kyiv and 113 injured.
5: The death toll, it does continue to climb after Russia unleashed that major drone and missile attack on Kyiv overnight in what the city's mayor described as the most massive attack on the Ukrainian capital. And the Kremlin saying it only targeted military sites, but among the places hit was a nine-story residential building.
4: ABC's Britt Clennett. The Labor Department reports just 57,000 jobs were added in June. That's just half of what was expected. The daredevil couple who got engaged at the top of the Empire State Building released from jail after a brief court appearance today. No plea. They're due back in court next month. The FDA upgrading the recall of hundreds of thousands of bags of popular potato chips. The recall of Zaps and Dirty Brand chips now a level one, the highest risk level. This is ABC News. A breakaway group of Catholics in rural Switzerland has been kicked out of the church.
6: During a ceremony this week, four bishops were ordained by an ultra-conservative sect of Catholics known as the Society of St. Pius X. The group opposes calls to modernize the Catholic Church and rejects the reforms that were adopted as a part of Vatican II. The ordinations came with a threat that the new bishops would be kicked out of the church forever, and this week, Pope Leo XVI did just that. He accused the bishops and those who ordained them of creating a schism, which means an intentional break with the church, and then he had them excommunicated. Sherry Preston, ABC News.
4: The Tesla driver who crashed into a home in Texas last month, killing a woman inside, now charged with manslaughter. Michael Butler appeared in a Harris County court today. Butler claims he was operating the car in self-driving mode. Tesla says the car was going 73 miles per hour and Butler had overridden the self-driving mode. Dave Packer, ABC News.
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3: 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Oh, what a goal! One of the greats.
4: Scherrer right across to Marco Tardini.
5: We haven't been able to control the play in midfield the way that Maradona has been able to do. And he's hurting England again.
6: Tola Montiel can win the World Cup for Argentina with this kick. Yes!
7: Hell of a game yesterday, no doubt about that. United States wins a hard-fought game. It's what happened between the goals. And I'm not talking about the keeper between the first goal and the second goal. That is everybody talking because our star player, Flo Balogun, got a red card.
8: What?
9: We'll see what the final decision is. Potential game-changing moment.
10: After review, the number 20 United States committee serious foul.
9: Yeah, it's going to be a red card.
10: The final decision is red card.
9: Wow. I mean, he's bewildered and shocked.
11: Is it the right call? Is
9: I don't
11: it the
9: think it's
11: call?
9: The right call. I don't think, and this is me trying being unbiased here.
7: Well, whatever it was, it really changed the tide of the game. U.S. were up 1-0. It wasn't like the game was put away by any means, but they had no answer. It was one of those things where, you know, we talked about yesterday. They parked the bus. They did that kind of stuff. They had no answer. Didn't look like it was going anywhere. Changed the tempo of the game for sure, but the U.S. came back, scored a goal, make it 2-0, held on to win. Now, Monday, Seattle. Here comes U.S. It's going to be awesome. It is. We play Belgium, who haven't been dazzling. I'll be honest with you. They haven't been. By all accounts, they were done yesterday. I had texted my buddy Kenny and said, they just took off Kevin De Bruyne and Jeremy Doku. De Bruyne's their captain, and he's a little longer in the tooth. It isn't what he once was. But Doku is easily their best player, most creative player. And I said, they're down 2-0. I said, they just surrendered. And then they came back and won. You can't, until it's over. So that whistle goes, you can't count them out. They scored 2 goals in the final 5 minutes, send it in extra time, and they won. That's who we play on Monday up in Seattle. It's going to be interesting. And the question about whether or not our guy will win his appeal, are they going to appeal? Can they appeal? Whatever happens, happens. I don't think, you know, even if they appeal, I think the chance of them overturning his red card is slim to none. Doesn't mean it's over. This U.S. team has done quite well. Belgium isn't what they used to be. So I expect us to play a hell of a game. And I think we got a couple, you know, surprises up our sleeves. Cause I think we're going to get a surprise on Monday. I think they're going to go with Haji Wright instead of Ricardo Pepe. He was kind of the natural. Either plays alongside Flo or comes on for him. And I think they're going to go with Haji Wright. And I think he's going to show everybody how good he is. So there you guys go. Lots of games today. Obviously, World Cup still rolling strong. By the way, the numbers for the World Cup. I just, you know, people are like, well, soccer is stupid because they get a lot of that, right? You know, the usual, you know, because how about this for Fox? This is what's crazy. So this is the broadcast TV ratings. Okay, so U.S.-Turkey A game, massive. Colombia-Portugal, number 2. Czechia-Mexico, 3. Jordan-Argentina, 4. Uruguay-Spain, 5. Norway-Senegal, 6. New Zealand-Belgium, 7. Then 60 Minutes, America's Got Talent. And then number 10, Colombia versus Congo. Just think about that for a second. The 10th biggest show last week in America was Colombia versus Congo. How crazy is that? Crazy. It's been a win across the board when it comes to what's going on with this World Cup and a lot of people who are worried about, oh, nobody's going to pay attention. Wrong. They are, and they have, and will continue to do so. regardless of what happens on Monday. And we'll break down Monday's game as it gets closer. Today's games, well, you know, kids, it's he's back in action. He's back in action. Oh, no, no, no. You guys, no, no, no, no. Lamine Yamal. You were thinking, Messi? No, no. Lamine Yamal's back in action today. You got Portugal, Ronaldo, back in action. And late tonight, Switzerland, Algeria. I think Spain wins. I think Portugal, hard-fought win. And I think Switzerland gets by Algeria. Tomorrow, Egypt beats Australia. Argentina ends Cape Verde's fun. And Colombia, Ghana. I think Colombia get a win there. And then we head into the round of 16. Oh, baby, it's all happening. That's why I love this game. You know what I'm saying? Mm-hmm. So we talked about it yesterday. And I got some pushback. I got a lot more people, though, who are frustrated at what they see going on with Trump and whether or not he is profiting. I think we can all admit something's going on. And you're getting a lot more of this. These are all MAGA voters who are struggling, who've seen inflation go up. And while gas prices come down, inflation is still up, and it has been. And remember, the reason the gas prices went up wasn't because of some wacky thing. It was because of a war that Trump decided he wanted to get into.
0: That's very frustrating to actually hear that. And like I said, I don't do the politics and stuff, but to hear that come from another American that, you know, is not getting $2 million put in their pocket.
2: $2 trillion,
0: you know, that's a lot of money. You know, that's a lot of money, and that would help out a lot of people around here. A lot of homeless people. You could open shelters. You could really help somebody out with that.
7: Yes. $2 billion is what he made. She was asked. You know, she's like, I don't do the politics. Because Trump's, the politics for a lot of people is the cult of personality. So they're asking questions. And fair questions, indeed, that should be asked, that we shouldn't be afraid to ask those questions. If you support the president or you don't support the president, it doesn't matter. Because as an American, you have every right to ask the question of what the hell's going on. $2 billion in your pocket? What is that about?
8: Somebody's making money on the side. It's not me. That's all I got to say.
2: Is it frustrating?
8: It's frustrating that you see your president getting richer and richer and the middle class is getting poorer. And that's about it.
12: Life in America right now, the economy's tough. People are struggling, you know. And hopefully it'll change.
7: I think it will change. But you hear their frustration. And Trump comes out and he says, well, you know, don't worry about it, right? Like, the stock market's doing great, and, you know, that's the reason why. You didn't make very little money on the stock market. Crypto, all that stuff. By the way, he's made about $2.3 billion, he and his family, off crypto. People who invested in his crypto, the meme coin, all this stuff, they've lost $2.3 billion.
13: He definitely made lots of promises, and he made them seem like they were going to come a lot quicker, faster than they actually were to ever come or ever will come. Like 90% of all the elections in the past, you know, the candidates, they promised the moon and fall short at the end of the day. But I mean, I don't think it was the Donald Trump that we saw in 2016, and I don't think that he can make up for it in what's left of his current term.
7: So, yes, fair. Ask the damn questions. Yesterday, when I talked about it both here and then on my local show, a lot of people were like, wait a minute here. What about Biden? I'm just like, I don't care about Biden. Biden's not here. And when Biden was there, I had a lot of questions. A lot of questions. I have questions here. But this whole, like, well, I don't even, you know, The whole thing about, you know, who's handling all of our money, my money, I don't handle it. That's all I know. It's in a trust. He makes it seem like it's a blind trust, which is what it's supposed to be. And his kids are running it. It's like, well, I don't talk to them. They're standing behind him. Is it a kid that we've never met? You made 332 trades the day before you made a huge announcement on tariffs. Once again, all questions that should be asked in a society where we stop, hopefully sooner rather than later, playing a game of whataboutisms, my team, you guys did it too, and start thinking about, hey, what's best for us? And you want to know why there's a rise of socialism, this, that, and the other? Because young people in particular, which is the largest voting bloc, are frustrated. They're pissed. They're angry. They don't want the, it works on the coast. It's not going to work in the middle of the country. But you understand the frustration that people feel. You do. The beauty of it is the Democrats are horrible at messaging, so it's not going to go anywhere real anytime soon. But when you see crony capitalism and you wonder, well, how did we get here? I'll tell you how we got here. We got here because everybody seems to be profiting, but the American people. And they're frustrated. And you promise them the world, and then you come out and go, well, I got you no tax on tips to a certain extent, and it's not for everybody. I got you a little bit of crumbs, so there you go. You're lucky. What do you think, apples and those up? You're lucky there. Look at what I did for you. All the while profiting, and you wonder why people are getting frustrated. You wonder why people are looking around going, what the hell am I doing? Why am I working so hard if I'm going to end up in the same damn place? Fair? Fair. I mean, if your life was going to be the same and you had to work 80 hours, or the same if you only had to work 25, which one are you choosing? What's that supposed to mean? Well, why work harder if you're not going to get anywhere? If you're going to end up in the same spot, why bust your ass even more if you look around and go, I'm just frustrated and done with what I see? Let me know what you think. 323-538-2423 at Chad Benson Show. 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
2: Number one trending thing, do we even have to say? Fitbull. Soccer. Number two, New York. They're getting ready for Taylor T. Swift and Travis the Kelsonator. Is it their wedding? Is it a bob and weave? I think it's their wedding. Supposed to get married when? Tomorrow? The rumors? Heat in the USA. There's a lot of heat in the USA. Hey, hey. The Daredevil couple yesterday arrested after scaling the Empire State Building. Birthright citizenship. Mitch McConnell reportedly last month found unconscious. And he'd been that way for years. Oh, Chad. Over to Google. Number one trending thing. Not even close. Balogun. Our forward, our star player so far this World Cup. Red carded yesterday. We've been talking about it throughout the show. USA World Cup results. Number two, Mitch McConnell. Getting in there. Good for you, Mitch. Estados Unidos. Bosnia Herzegovina. And that was in Spanish. Rabies Bat, which is the name of my other punk band. What kind of pseudo-punk jazz? Pretty awesome. Senegal, Belgium. What a game that was. All things trending in the magical world of Google. And finally to the X. Number one trending thing, U.S. men's national team. Flo Balogun. Not a red card. See where we're going with that? Yes, very much so. Celtics, Frankie Munoz? He and his wife, Paige, have filed for divorce. 323-538-24.

0: or 23 at Chad Benson Show is your X, Insta, and everything else right here on the Chad Benson Show. Klaus is the referee. He's trending. Probably not in a good way. Senegal, England, Harry Kane, Supreme Court. Heat wave. Also trending, as it should be, because it's hot as, shall we see what the kids say, balls here, kids. Speaking of heat wave, it is going to continue to be hot through the weekend and then continue to be hot, it seems, for the next several days. In some places, cooling in others.
1: Extreme heat warnings from the Midwest into parts of the Northeast. We'll drop those heat warnings as we go through Friday in parts of the Midwest. But for today, feels like 100 to 115 across much of the East. A high level 4 extreme heat risk as we go into Friday in the Mid-Atlantic back to the Ohio Valley. This is when the heat peaks into Thursday and Friday.
0: Yeah. So today here in the gorgeous Nashville, it's anything but gorgeous. I think yesterday, because we have our, on my local show, we got our buddy, Ken Weaver, call him the Weather Wizard. He and I were chatting. This is supposed to be the worst day. Like the kind of day where you're like, no. I had to go do a commercial thing yesterday, filmed. So to go downtown Broadway to what was going to be the fort. Well, it still is. It's called the Nashboro Fort, but we can't get to it really because they're working down there. I was there for maybe 15-20 minutes. I had to come home and change because it was that nasty. We're supposed to see temps close to 100 with about 80% humidity. Ugly. And that's a lot of the country. So as we continue to say here on the Chad Benson Show and continue to say it over and over again, hydrate. Chad Benson Show.
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1: It is that time of the week. Talk to everybody. Jim Kennedy of the Kennedy Institute of Public Policy Research. He joins the program. Normally do it on Friday, but we are off tomorrow, as is most people in the country. Jim, let's jump straight into it this week. Obviously, some big rulings coming out of the Supreme Court. And the biggest, for the most part, I think we can all agree, I happen to think the campaign finance is going to be the biggest issue. But the biggest for the talking points wise was birthright citizenship. And I look at this and I said it should have been 9-0, because it has, this case had zero to do with birthright citizenship in my mind. And it had more to do with, you can't change the Constitution through an executive order.
2: No, absolutely right. And that's actually that's the way that I've been looking at it, as the court saying, look, you can't do this. It's not something that the executive has the power to do, President Trump. And look, this is something that Congress needs to take up. This isn't our job to basically tell you that you need to modify the 14th Amendment. Clarence Thomas's dissent was, to me, pretty much spot on. And he pretty much stated it clearly about the 14th Amendment being about making sure that that the freed black slaves after the Civil War and Emancipation Proclamation were given citizenship. Because of the fact that, you know, some people would argue they may not necessarily been citizens, because again, in the old days, they had counted as 3/5 of a vote in the Constitution originally. And then that was the intent of this, that the intent was not to allow you to have a birth tourism business where you'd have people come, you know, you'd have women come in at 7 months pregnant, stay in the U.S. for 3 months, have a baby, and then go home with a passport or a permanent way for your child to come back to America. And or because we do prioritize family immigration to have a way for you and your husband and the baby to come back to America because you have an American citizen with you. And that is a problem of not, you know, above and beyond the illegal alien problem, having kids and they become instant citizens, which creates a problem with deportation. So those are problems that are not dealt with in the 14th Amendment. And I know the Supreme Court does not want to start legislating and saying, look, we're going to fix this problem for you. I think there are a number of the rulings, I think, in the last 10 days or the last 2 weeks that came out were similar in the sense of, look, yes, we acknowledge this is a problem. This is not our job to fix it. This is not what the judicial branch does. This is Congress not doing their job. And if you guys want to fix it, Congress, go do your job. You get paid to do this, earn your money and clean this up. If you guys want a different way that this should be run. And this is just one of those similar cases like that.
1: You know, and I keep telling everybody, Congress, and you know this, Jim, better than anybody else, talking to Jim Kennedy, Kennedy Institute of Public Policy Research. Congress has decided that Trump, you can do 50% of the work. Anything that you can't do, right? We're not co-equal branches. We're going to give up our co-equal branch and we'll let them decide over there at the judicial branch on all of the other stuff. And then we'll just, you know, kind of give up all of the other, because watching Mike Johnson talk about it, he was like, I wish there was a branch of government that could fix this, but I've never heard of it.
2: Yeah, I think Congress has done what was it called during the pandemic? Quiet quitting.
1: Yes.
2: I think the Congress has quiet quit their obligations to the American people because, yeah, they really, I mean, yeah, they're passing a budget. Why? Well, because the power of the purse and the Constitution lies in the hands of Congress. So President Trump can't create a budget. Only Congress can. So, yeah, but they really have been, you know, they've been fighting back and forth on the SAVE Act. There has been a lot of stuff that they should have been addressing that they have not been addressing at all. And this is one of those. And yeah, for Johnson to say that, I'm not going to say necessarily he's an inept leader, but it seems like he really does seem to take the least path of resistance on just about everything. And it's like, okay, if we have to pass something, okay, we'll take a look into it. But otherwise, you know, just don't bother me with this or just live with it the way that it is, because we're not going to really, you know, waste too much time on this because we're busy doing I don't know what, but claiming to be, you know, it's clearly something else because they are not, you know, they have not been, the House has not been holding up its end. And the Senate's been, I'd say, a little bit better, but still Thune isn't the turtle. Say what you will about the turtle, but he definitely was a guy that got legislation through and got stuff, you know, and got stuff done. Thune, I don't really know about him yet. He's not really showing to be that much of a leader on a lot of topics, other than he seems to want to pick fights with Trump on certain things. And, you know, well, sure, you can have the difference of opinions, but we need to get some of this stuff passed. And they're not really doing a good job on either house of it right now.
1: No, they're not. Talking to Jim Kennedy, Kennedy Institute of Public Policy Research. Jim, a lot of talk over the last couple of days, as there should be, over the fact that maybe, and I'm not saying it's 100% true, that the Trumps, including Donald, the president, have potentially profited a bit off the presidency in some way, shape, or form. Now, I would be, you know, because we know Biden's family did it worse than anybody else with those $500,000 pictures. But I will tell you this, it does feel a little odd that the kids at one time when they first came into office, Don Jr. and Eric, were worth about $40 million. Now they're worth almost a half a billion to a billion apiece. That feels a little weird in about 14 months. And I think it's a fair thing to ask questions the same way if this was the Bidens, everybody should be asking questions.
2: Chad, how do you come to that conclusion? I mean, it's not like I turned on my television yesterday to go watch the World Cup and it came up on Fox News and I see Donald J. Trump selling watches on Fox News at a few minutes before the start of the World Cup. Oh, wait a minute. Yes, I did see that. He was selling watches on the television 5 minutes before the World Cup was started. This was on Fox News, not Fox where the World Cup was, but it's like, okay, you know what? If I don't really need my president's trying to sell me watches on the television, that just doesn't really seem right. And yes, that goes into that whole thing that this whole thing you've been talking about. The only thing I will say that is in their benefit is they at least appear to have been disclosing all of the business that they're doing. So they're filling out all the paperwork properly to remind everybody that they're making a bucket of money as, you know, as the sons and the president themselves of the United States. So they're doing it legally. Now, whether it should be done or not, well, that's a different question. And one where I would certainly think that maybe going forward, we need to put some limits on what exactly sort of business interaction that they can do. And they certainly shouldn't be getting contracts. They've gotten some contracts on some things, if I'm not mistaken, that really don't really have a lot of expertise on.
1: Well, no, I mean, come on. I mean, you know, it's like no way should they, those guys are experts at drones and mining in Kazakhstan.
2: Exactly. That's what it was. Yeah. The mining one was the one that got me. You can find someone that knows drones, but the mining thing seemed to be way out of bounds to me on that one. So yeah, so they need to look at tightening some of that up. I mean, the only slight defense again is they are business people. They came into this as business people and they make money on business. Now, again, slapping the seal of, or not the seal of the president, but slapping the president's name on everything from watches to Bibles to socks to phones to whatever else they've sold, meme coins, is not something that I really think is something that is the honor of the presidency or basically upholds the honor and the dignity of the office. I really don't want to see, like I said, the president hawking stuff while he's in office on television. That's something that maybe we're going to need to look into going forward. So, you know, they certainly have done a pretty good job of it. I'll have to say that clearly from the filing. They clearly know how to make money off of the presidency.
1: Well, and let's be real. The thing that we're not talking about is crypto. And this is where you would ask a serious question. Anybody should, is how is this legal? Because you guys are doing things that would influence crypto, of which you guys have crypto and meme coins. So you're the beneficiary of that. And one of the things that is the amount of money that people have lost because of this is kind of frightening. And it's, again, if this was Biden, we should be asking questions.
2: Yeah, no, I would agree. I mean, to me, it's not questions as much as this just shouldn't be allowed. They shouldn't really be allowed to do that. The president should not be able to hawk stuff while he's in the presidency, and maybe even afterwards. I mean, sure, he can go out and sell himself on speeches and he can sell books and things like that, but stuff that he's written, he shouldn't be hawking watches and socks and all of the other thing, phones and all of the other things. That phone never generally become a disaster because they've been late delivering it, and now their reservations are now just or now they're, what they paid for them are just reservations or something. And someone took it apart and found out it's like an HTC phone that you could buy anywhere for like three times or for one third the price that, that the Trump Cellular is trying to charge for it. So yeah, it's just not a good look. It just kind of denigrates the office to have the president out there as you know, like being a circus barker selling stuff or medicine man at a sideshow at a circus or something, you know, in the early 100 years ago where they'd be selling, you know, elixirs and things that probably didn't really do what they're supposed to do. So yeah, it just doesn't look good for the office of the presidency. That's absolutely.
1: No doubt, no doubt. Talking to Jim Kennedy, Kennedy Institute of Public Policy. Jim, this weekend, we got a race this weekend in between all the World Cup and the fun. We're going to be where? Great Britain?
2: Yeah, the British Grand Prix. One of the, it's not quite as lucrative or quite as important as Monaco, but it is probably one of the top two. It's probably one of the top three races because majority of the teams are based in Britain. I believe the first race they ever held in the official Grand Prix back in 1952 or whenever it was the British Grand Prix. If I'm not mistaken, it was one of the first races ever held. It was certainly one of the races when they only had in those days about six or seven races. It was certainly one of those in the first year that counted towards the world title. So yeah, you've got, we had another, George Russell came back in Austria to win last week, and Max Verstappen looked a lot more competitive, though this is probably not a track that he will be competitive at. Ferrari's been bringing a bunch of upgrades. Toto Wolff, who runs Mercedes, has said that he's, he threw this out there into the ether earlier in the week, that he goes, I don't really know how Ferrari and these teams are doing it. They just keep spending money. And, you know, there's a cost cap, and I know how much we've been spending, but we haven't put out nearly as many upgrades as Ferrari and some of the other teams have. And they must barely be close to the end of their budget for this and must be getting close to hitting the cost cap at this point of the year. So I don't know how much of that is just Toto trying to play the game there or what. But by the way, Team Cadillac, the only true American team in Formula One, is got a very impressive red, white, and blue livery, which is quite impressive considering we're basically really sticking it to the British on 4th of July weekend in Britain. So that's kind of cool. It'd be really cool if a Cadillac driver could win, though there is no chance of that because the Cadillacs couldn't even make it past, I think, about the fifth or sixth lap in Austria because they have got a problem with their brakes, which has been somewhat consistent since the start of the year. If it gets hot, their brakes don't work well. And I understand it's really, really warm on the continent right now and in Britain. So that's going to be a problem for them. But yeah, it should be a good race. And definitely something, you know, started, I believe, 6 or 7 o'clock Pacific time on Sunday, day after 4th of July, and qualifying will be on 4th of July. So that'd be great. Pray for some Americans or the American teams to do well, but unlikely, probably not going to see the red, white, and blue of America coming across the finish line first. May see some British red, white, and blue coming across with either George Russell, maybe Lewis Hamilton, or maybe even Lando Norris may come across for McLaren, who's also got a throwback. This is a race where a lot of the teams come up with special liveries. McLaren's got a livery back to, I believe, their first race because this is their 60th anniversary this year. It's a green and whitish car going against the traditional papaya orange that they've got. So yeah, it should be a good race. Should be good. You never know with Britain too. Never know when some weather may pop up. The rainstorms can happen there because of the piece of land they're on is kind of high up and it catches the first, the first winds that come across the channel. It's the highest point between the British channel or between English channel and landfall in Britain. So it's an area where you'll get these pop-up thunderstorms occasionally or rainstorms coming up. So should be a good race. Everybody watch.
1: All right, my man, Jim Kennedy, you have yourself a great Independence Day /250th birthday/250th anniversary. Drink, eat dogs, enjoy yourself. Don't go to the Great American Awesome Fair in DC because it's too awesome.
2: I've heard that. It's too awesome. Thanks, Chad. Happy Independence Day. 250th, everybody out there. And if you get a chance, come on by RightyJim.com because I'll be talking about the Declaration of Independence in a post come the 4th of July.
1: Right on, brother. 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
1: 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That is your X, Insta, YouTube, and everything else. We're going to wrap it up straight ahead. Bulwark Capital would love to talk to you. 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
16: 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Yeah. So what? It's the Chad Benson Show.
1: As we wrap up the show on a gorgeous, beautiful Thursday/Friday for me. How blessed are we in this country? It's just amazing. I mean, we got all this stuff. Like, the world is watching us. We have the World Cup here. Incredible. T-Swift getting married this weekend at Madison Square Garden. What? I'm kidding about that. I'm not kidding about them getting married. I just was laughing about that. Think of it. Madison Square Garden, huh? That's good if you can get it, I guess. I'm telling you guys, they're doing a fakie. They're doing a fakie. They're setting all this stuff up. All of it. Inside of the arena. Right? They're going to turn it into a circus. They've got like golf stuff coming in. They've got all of this. They're going to set it up and they're going to go elope. So everybody's looking over here and then sleight of hand. Woo! And away they go. Oh, wow. Right. 323-538-2423 at Chad Benson Show. That is your X, your Insta, your YouTube, Facebook, and everything else. I love hearing from all of you guys. I appreciate that. It really helps us out right here on the Chad Benson Show. Another solid, fun week of shows, even though it was a short week, 4 days, which was nice, right? Like, because it's drinking from a fire hose in today's world. So sometimes you're like, whew, you take a day, a little breather, especially after all the soccer, all the World Cup and the tenseness last night. Just a reminder, let's all count our digits. Let's make sure we got all the digits we have as of now. Maybe some of you have already played the game and you've lost some, but you guys get where I'm going with this. Because come Monday, I want to report. Please don't blow yourself up. Eat hot dogs. Make sure you stay hydrated. Enjoy yourself. Celebrate the greatness of our country. We'll do it again on Monday. As always, night-night, Jack.
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18: I was in the middle of the Atlantic Ocean when it happened. There was a sudden jolt and our submarine crashed on the seafloor. We were in total darkness.
19: That's Dr. Dejana Figueroa, a marine biologist and STEM teacher, talking about a deep sea dive she'll never forget.
18: It's funny. When I was a kid, I was afraid of the ocean. And there I was, 2 miles below the surface. But as a scientist, you prepare for that. Using our training and a little creativity, we fixed the sub and finished our experiments. The dive was just too important. Every dive gives us glimpses at things few people ever get to see. Glowing creatures, fiery undersea volcanoes. When we got back to the surface, I kissed the ground and called my mom, of course. But you know what? I wouldn't trade that dive for anything.
19: Dr. Figueroa uses her passion for STEM to discover new things and make the world a better place. She can STEM, so can you. 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
2: NBC News, I'm Dave Packer. A dangerous and potentially deadly heat wave has settled over half the country. ABC News meteorologist Melissa Griffin.
21: And this is extreme heat risk. That's because this is a rare, long-duration heat wave with little to no relief at night. So even those overnight temperatures still quite warm, all the way from the Northeast down to Atlanta in that extreme risk. And we're not going to see that relief for several more days.
2: Months after the FBI raided Georgia's Fulton County election office and seized hundreds of boxes of 2020 ballots, the agency is now surging resources into the state, 260 FBI personnel, including intelligence analysts from around the country, to help with the effort. A survivor found alive in the rubble left behind by those deadly earthquakes in Venezuela. First responders say they rescued a security guard in the basement of a collapsed shopping center more than a week after last week's earthquakes. The death toll from the disaster continues to rise, now at 2,595. Thousands still missing. This is ABC News. The U.S. Coast Guard has released video of the agency seizing a boat allegedly owned by Brian and Lynette Hooker. The American woman has been missing since April, when Hooker claimed she fell overboard and was swept away. ABC's Victor Oquendo has more from Miami.
22: The Coast Guard boarding the sailboat on May 9th, 1 month after Brian says Lynette fell from their dinghy and was swept away by the ocean. The two men, who are not identified, tell the Coast Guard they are taking that boat, the Soulmate, to Fernandina Beach in North Florida.
23: Yeah, is he going to meet you there?
24: I don't think so.
23: Okay. So right now the boat's being seized.
22: While the Hookers are not named in the video, sources told ABC News the boat does belong to them. Last month, Coast Guard divers searched for Lynette in a new area off Elbow Key, near where the boat was previously anchored.
2: Iran's Joint Military Command Thursday warned oil tankers moving through the Strait of Hormuz to use its approved routes or face what it calls a forceful response. Dave Packer, ABC News.
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0: From the City of Angels near the Pacific Ocean, good morning, good evening, wherever you may be, across the nation, around the world. I'm George Norrie. This is Coast to Coast AM. Later tonight, the afterlife. Here's what's happening. Qatari and Pakistani mediators said that the next meetings between Iranian and U.S. negotiators would be scheduled at the earliest possible time after funeral commemorations for Iran's former supreme leader. The Ayatollah Ali Khamenei was killed in a U.S.-Israeli strike on February 28th, and his funeral is to last from July 4th until July 9th. Iran's chief negotiator called on Iranians to avenge Khamenei's killing by coming out in mass for funeral events. Iranian authorities say 15 to 20 million people and representatives from 30 countries are expected to attend. Tom Danheiser has more on today's situation. Tom?
1: Well, George, indirect U.S.-Iran negotiations in Doha have paused for the funeral of the late supreme leader as the U.S. and Iran remain currently engaged in tit-for-tat military strikes despite the June 17th Memorandum of Understanding aimed at ending the conflict. Iran has launched missiles towards Kuwait and Bahrain and ordered tankers in the Strait of Hormuz to use only Tehran-approved routes. This following recent U.S. retaliatory strikes against Iranian coastal radar and drone storage facilities. Meanwhile, Lebanon and Israel have signed a U.S.-brokered framework agreement aimed at restoring Lebanese sovereignty, dismantling Hezbollah, and addressing occupied territories in southern Lebanon. This igniting tensions as Hezbollah has rejected the pact as a unilateral concession. Despite the framework agreement, Israel military operations continue in southern Lebanon, including airstrikes and village destruction. Intelligence officials have warned that strikes may continue. And oil prices are trading at pre-war lows following a rapid expansion of maritime supply in the Middle East and progress in U.S.-Iran peace negotiations. West Texas Intermediate crude is trading near $68.50 a barrel, while International Brent crude is right around $71.50. George?
0: Thanks for the update, Tom. The Food and Drug Administration has upgraded a recall of certain Lutz Quality Foods potato chips to its highest risk classification, warning consumers ahead of the 4th of July holiday that the products carry a reasonable probability of causing serious health consequences or even death if contaminated with salmonella. The FDA designated the recall as a Class 1 recall after the company voluntarily recalled certain Zaps and Dirty Brand potato chips sold nationwide in May, containing dry milk powder that could potentially be contaminated with salmonella. Meanwhile, a flask sold in millions to keep food hot has left three Americans permanently blinded in one eye, prompting the company to recall 8.2 million stainless King food jars and sportsman bottles after U.S. safety officials found their stoppers can forcefully eject when open. The recall announced on April of this year covers products sold for almost two decades at major retailers, including Walmart and Target. Food safety coach Jeff Nelkin. Jeff, first the potato chips. What a mess, huh?
2: To say the least, considering they have about 650,000 units around the country, they just want to give a heads up because they know it's a big holiday and a lot of that product is going to be purchased. So, we're talking about it being in the class one situation, which could result in death. So for those people that have product and are having concern, they can reach UTZ at 877-423-0149, and they'll give you information regarding the product that you have, because they certainly don't want you to be consuming any of that product.
0: And these thermoses, 8 million thermoses, the bottles can eject, popping people in the eyeball.
2: Right. Three people have lost their eyesight. We're talking about a fine opening where the steam is able to release itself, but these units that are concerned don't have that hole for the release. So it's just building up pressure and sooner or later explodes.
0: Crazy times. Jeff's
2: you website? Can reach Again, people that have thermos and are concerned, want to speak to the thermos people, you can reach them. They're waiting to hear from you at 662-563-6822, and they're available Monday through Friday, Central Time.
0: If you have one of these thermoses, definitely call the company. Thanks, Jeff. Jeff's website, NelkinFoodSafetyCoach.com. Microsoft is expected to lay off up to 2.5% of its workforce as early as next week. The cut could affect 5,000 employees. Last summer, they laid off 9,000 employees. They're getting hit and hit strong. In a moment, Jason Martell joins us as we talk about ancient astronauts right here on Coast to Coast AM.
3: We have a great story from someone who's helped themselves to heal by using the botanical known as Carnivora. And we have a guest right now. Her name is Joni Nichols. This is quite a story.
4: Yes, it is. And Robert, my adventure started about 7 years ago. I was a mess. I had numerous infections. My hair was falling out all over the furniture. Mm-hmm. One of the scariest things was that my legs were swelling up out of control. It came to a head. Within 24 hours, I had gone into a coma.
3: Holy moly.
4: Mom and Dad decided to get me Carnivora's six-week program.
3: And at what point that you started this series, did you notice, hey, something might be getting better?
4: 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I'm like excited.
3: It's like you said that within about 6 weeks, your legs were no longer swelling?
4: Within 2 weeks.
3: 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Joni, thanks for being with us. I love to hear from you again.
4: Great.
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0: And welcome back. George Norrie with you. We've got a classic program for you tonight. Researcher and author Jason Martell back with us has garnered global attention through esteemed media platforms, including the History Channel, Discovery, Sci-Fi, and the BBC. 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Jason, welcome back, my friend. How you doing?
1: I'm doing great, George. It's a pleasure to be back on the show.
0: Looking forward to this. These ancient astronauts are fantastic. They go way back, don't they?
1: They do. We've been chewing on this bone for a while, you know. The evidence has really changed the game in the last 10 years of actually starting to pinpoint, or at least get a better idea of where we should be looking for these ancient gods. And, you know, hopefully getting some idea as to when they might return.
0: How many ancient cultures are we talking about, Jason, that have looked into the skies?
1: Well, it's an interesting number starting right off with that. You know, there's over 88 known constellations and areas of the heavens that we track. 88. But for some reason, all the ancient cultures, over 30 of them, all reference three stars: Sirius, Orion, and Pleiades. Those are the three locations cited over and over as to where their gods come from.
0: What are the possibilities that the ancient flood of Moses was connected to Egypt and their pharaoh Akhenaten?
1: Right. So, you know, a lot of people ask, are we looking for aliens that are from another planet, or are there lost civilizations here on Earth and we just don't see them? The answer to both of those questions is probably a yes. And what we have here on Earth is a pretty good lineage of seeing some possible extraterrestrial bloodlines. And one of those is the evidence of past people who have had elongated skulls. So Akhenaten being one of the first pharaohs of Egypt, there's another story connected with him and the Ark of the Covenant that we'll talk about. But from his heritage, Akhenaten seems to be connected to a race that, you know, is described in many other cultures. You have the Huns, the Hittites, the Egyptians, and even over in South America, in that region, we have these Paracas skulls, these elongated skulls. So there's definitely something there, George. And we've spent quite a bit of time, you know, through the show Ancient Aliens, doing actual scientific research, DNA testing of that Paracas skull. And the evidence clearly shows that, you know, there's no known father of this skull. And the mother, even though it's found in Peru, the mother's from the Middle East. So there's definitely genetic, you know, material and things that suggest a species like Akhenaten may have been some type of a hybrid.
0: You mentioned the Ark of the Covenant. I wish we would find it. Some say it's in Ethiopia. Others say it's in some cave in Israel. What do you think?
1: Well, you know, I've spent a good decade or so now, George, looking into this topic as something that I've been very interested in. You know, I went through over 20 Semitic language Bibles, you know, biblical stories and references from the Middle East, actual physical books and documents. And what's really interesting about the Ark of the Covenant is in our version, in our biblical version, especially in the King James New Testament version, the Ark of the Covenant shows up in that story when Moses comes down and puts the Ten Commandments in the Ark of the Covenant. But it turns out that the Ark of the Covenant has a whole rich history from these Semitic language Bibles, Egypt, Iran, Iraq, Saudi Arabia. And they talk about a story of the Ark of the Covenant's origins coming out of Egypt. And before it was even used as a storage unit for the Ten Commandments, it was an idol that was carried as a sacred object all over Egypt. There's hieroglyphic representations in many different locations, visual representations of them holding the ark, carrying the ark, transporting the ark. So that's the part for me, George, that caught my interest, was that we have this tale of Moses, and, you know, being a prominent biblical figure, he went on an exodus. He took his people. He must have also have had the Ark of the Covenant because he put the tablets in it.
0: Right.
1: The part that I've found very interesting, though, George, is that Akhenaten, the first pharaonic pharaoh, you know, the first pharaoh, he has pretty much the same story as Moses. Whether it be Ramses I or Ramses II, Akhenaten essentially was exiled. And he took his people, but he also took the Ark of the Covenant. And the part that really fascinated me, George, was we've always looked at it from the biblical perspective, right? It's holding the Ten Commandments. What I found fascinating was, well, through the lens of the ancient astronaut theory and the research we do, the Great Pyramid of Giza was probably a technological device. It needed some type of power, a battery. And it turns out that in the king's chamber, the sarcophagus that's there, it's the exact biblical cubits of the size of the Ark of the Covenant. Like the Ark of the Covenant just slipped right in there like a big battery. So that's the part, George, where I was like, well, wait a minute. If Akhenaten left with his people, but he took the battery powering the Great Pyramid, well, of course Ramses is going to come after him. You know, he's probably devastated and left, you know, Egypt in an uproar. So that part was, an unlock for me, that there's a technological story and presence about the Ark of the Covenant, and it's verified in many different cultures from their biblical perspective.
0: Jason, why do you think so many of the pharaohs had these big pointy hats that they wore?
1: Well, you know, Akhenaten obviously was, again, this race of an elongated skull. You can see it in his children. You can see Nefertiti, his wife. They all had this feature.

0: ancient times that people thought were gods. And Akhenaten may have been one of these people, connected to this race. And that part of the story, George, obviously splinters out more into a lot of the ancient cultures, especially over in Peru, Bolivia. You have the Aztecs, the Mayans, the Toltecs. There seems to be a spread out collection of people that came from some advanced culture, and Akhenaten could have been one of these refugees, and most likely they came from a place called Atlantis. Now, I say that people thinking it's a fable, but listen to this from a linguistic point of view. Even the Aztec people say that they came from Aztlan. That's their home world. That's their home island, literally. And Aztlan, Atlantis, there's similar connections between some of these emperors, Quetzalcoatl, Kukulcan, Akhenaten, that perhaps were like refugees that left this Atlantean empire as it ended and seeded the other cultures that we still have remnants of today.
1: Jason, I'm convinced that many, many years ago, there was something highly technical with some of these ancient civilizations, aren't you?
0: Well, definitely. And the part to understand like what their technology was used for or how it was used is partly to try and understand, well, who are the aliens we're looking for? If we think about aliens coming from space, space is pretty brutal space, a pretty brutal place, right? Like temperature differences, different types of planets and makeup. But if beings are coming to our world and they're also from a watery planet, that changes the game in the sense that if you're looking for planets with water, water only has a certain temperature range from gas to solid where it's a liquid. And so if you're going to be looking for other worlds that have that consistency layer of a water planet, then it makes it interesting to realize how they might be traveling from other planets similar to ours, looking for a watery planet. Because there definitely is a large connection with civilizations coming up next to water, always being placed by the water, and even their gods occupying or using the waters.
1: What have you concluded about the ancient civilizations, human or otherwise?
0: Well, it's definitely a mix, in my opinion, George, because there seems to be, a huge obfuscation of evidence of some other advanced civilizations that we share the planet with. Now, like this evidence is just starting to come out with the UAP release and things with disclosure, but I still feel like it's subverting the truth of what's really going on and not giving us the full picture. And the full picture could be that there is other races that are here, and we're just not being told about their presence. Many of the ancient cultures talk about different races of, seeing wars in the heavens between like angels and demons, but those could also be referenced as a race, Anunnaki and Draconian. Many of the Peru and Bolivian cultures talk about ant people that came up out of the ground and gave them knowledge, right? So there's lots of stories. I would assume that even in modern times, if you think about S4 and some of the things that, Phil Schneider and some of the evidence that there are underground bases being occupied by races where we were kind of surprised to stumble upon them, right? So they've probably been here for thousands and thousands of years, and releasing that evidence, I think again, they're not human, but they might share the same planet with us in some instances.
1: Is it conceivable also, though, the thoughts of David Jacobs, who believes that the visitations are very nefarious, dangerous, that that really is the case, and they don't want to tell us that because it would scare the living daylights out of people?
0: Well, it scared me, George. I've been looking into this topic for a long time, right? And that side of the information, aliens using us as basically feeding tubes, vats of human body parts that they would soak themselves in and take nutrients. There's a whole other side to the information, but I look at anything, it's positive and negative, yin and yang, dark and light, right? So yes, there's negative aspects to some of these races, but I'm sure there's also positive ones. And so to balance that, yes, you know, the work of David Jacobs.

0: and John Mack and many others. I have several friends even to this day that are abductees. And there's been a consistent theme of the aliens stay in the dark. They don't want to tell you everything. They show you glimpses of a world burning, people burning, a world ending, the world on fire. Like, not happy stuff. But I would hope, George, that those are just warnings, right? Like telling us, stop blowing up the planet, stop killing each other. They've been extremely patient with us to not intervene, right? Like if they wanted to, just very quickly things could change, but they're doing great lengths of being thoughtful and allowing us some room to grow.
1: That's true, but maybe Rod Serling was right when he wrote the Twilight Zone episode "To Serve Man," huh?
0: Oh, well, I mean, in some instances, yes. And I would couple it with saying with this, the aliens we have today, there's probably a picture here of whoever's in charge of the planet. They might not be the best aliens. They might not be the best race that we're dealing with. The ancient gods, the Enlil, Enki, Kulhu Khan, Quetzalcoatl, what's going to happen when they return?
1: We'll be back in a moment with Jason Martell right here on Coast to Coast AM as we talk about ancient astronauts.
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0: And welcome back, George Norrie, back with Jason Martell, researcher and author. Jason, you've shared some visuals of a Planet X that we've got on the coasttocoastam.com website. What are your thoughts about that extra planet?
1: Well, I mean, it's a topic we've been, looking at for a few decades now, of trying to understand if the Sumerians were actually preserving knowledge of a distant body that astronomers today are still trying to confirm. For probably centuries, there's been evidence of something, some larger body out there. And in the early 80s and 90s, through the work of Zachariah Sitchin and Robert Harrington, the Naval Observatory lead astronomer, quite a bit of evidence started to show that the ancient Sumerian culture references of this planet on a 3,600 year elliptical orbit, that there's probably some validity to it. They started to look for a certain region in the southern hemisphere and see evidence that the planets, even some of our satellites, are being pulled in a certain direction. There's a gravitational anomaly, and they can't account for what it is. So they started looking for this additional planet, which they termed Planet X. And, as you well know, we've been researching this topic literally for decades. So the part that's interesting, George, is, from my side, I was very honored to get to work alongside Zachariah Sitchin. Him as a mentor on these topics, getting to know him personally, it was a great honor. And I remember a quick story too. With his book, he had all these wonderful diagrams about the calamity that happened with the ancient planet X, the moon hitting our planet Tiamat and creating the asteroid belt. He had all these wonderful diagrams. And I remember when we first turned on the internet, I put those online and I was like, "Zachariah, look, you have a website." And he was like, "This is wonderful, but I did not give you permission to use my diagrams." And he was always such a staunch businessman. So what you're seeing on the website now is a reflection of his work, but using modern technology to re-illustrate and re-describe some of the core fundamentals about Planet X. And so that visual on your site is part of a longer story on ancientastronauts.com, where I've essentially recreated and will continue to put out some of the data as the core information of, why we're looking into this planet and the evidence to support the idea that literally one of the ancient cultures, ancient Iraq, the biblical origins of the Bible, they spoke of these gods called the Anunnaki and specifically said they come from another planet called Nibiru. So we've been looking for that planet, Nibiru, ancient term, search for Planet X, modern term, but it's the same one.
0: Back in 2010, he died in October of that year at the age of 90. Earlier, much earlier in the year, we gave him an award for the Conscious Life Expo, Lifetime Achievement Award, Jason. And while I was on stage giving him the award, I asked him in front of everybody, "Zachariah, how old are you?" And he looked at me in the eyes and went, "That's very rude." That was Zachariah.
1: That was Zachariah, man. He had such a dry humor he was very special. And just to throw that back at you for a minute, George, with a little self-reflection, you've given out a lot of Lifetime Achievement awards, my friend. You gave out another one, which is also in the behind the scenes section of ancientastronauts.com. People can go check it out now. You gave the Lifetime Achievement Award to Eric von Daniken.
0: Yes.
1: God rest his soul as well. And I was standing right next to you.
0: Yeah, we had a great time. What got you involved in the ancient astronaut theory?
1: Well, when I was in college, I was raised as a Christian, so I never really connected with the information as a child or through the religious lens. But when I was in college, someone had mentioned about a face in pyramids on Mars. And while I was attending school in San Diego, it turned out that the principal photographer and chief scientist taking most of the photographs of Mars was called Dr. Mike Malin, Malin Space Science Systems, mm-hmm. which was also located in San Diego. And so, just from a from a layman college student perspective, I was like, wow, pyramids, a face on Mars? How can this be? And when I reached out to Dr. Mike Malin, eventually, I had a conversation. And he said, well, the Cydonia region of Mars, there's nothing there built by aliens or humans. It's all natural terrain and wind-blown activity. And that really raised my eyebrows, George, and realizing that for me, I knew that these were artificial structures. And so that began a deeper realization of going, well, wait a minute, these structures are on Mars. We have stuff all over our own planet that we still don't understand our own human origins. You know, and so that's what kind of popped open the lid for me. And eventually, you know, I honed into the ancient Iraq, the biblical origins, Zachariah Sitchin's research, and things just started to connect from there.
0: Tell us about the 5,000-year epic of Gilgamesh.
1: A lot of the times we have stories and evidence in some of these ancient texts that can substantiate the fact that they had technology, that they were witnessing technology. There's a 5,000-year-old Sumerian script called the Epic of Gilgamesh. And in this story, the hero figure, Gilgamesh, visits a place that he called the landing pad or the landing spot. And here he describes seeing the gods come down, and he describes it as loud, thunderous sound, fire and smoke as they descended from the heavens. Now, in 1961, a Russian mathematician and scientist, Dr. Agrest, reading the Epic of Gilgamesh, said, well, wait a minute. What they're talking about here is essentially a large landing pad. And this has to be Baalbek in Lebanon. I mean, essentially, these large megalithic stones before the Greeks or the Romans built upon it, it was just a platform, a huge, huge megalithic platform. So Zachariah Sitchin, 20 years later after Dr. Agrest, came to the same conclusion. The Epic of Gilgamesh is essentially describing when King Gilgamesh visits Baalbek and he sees the ascension and descension of the gods. And so his descriptions of these loud, thunderous smoke and fire, it's very similar to what we have with a modern day rocket launch.
0: It also backs up the flood of Noah, does it not?
1: I mean, in the sense that there's evidence of flight technology and things that were happening that would allow them to see the flood taking place. Yes. You know, but I would look at this from another angle too, of trying to understand, you know, the deeper connection of where it is that we're looking for beings visiting us. Search for Planet X, you know, this is something, again, based on science. And so when we can use other methods of science, we have something. You know, recently there was the lead astronomer for, you know, looking at astrobiology and such at NASA. His name's Dr. Stephen Dick. And he was quoted recently saying that the universe is largely populated, most likely, by intelligent thinking machines. And that really stood with me, George, because, you know, for the longest time, thinking about aliens and advanced technology, we're looking for a biological signature. Aliens flying around in a craft, coming through a portal. But most likely, advanced cultures, they're also going to be using some form of AI. And they will send their thinking machines into the universe to explore, just like we're doing. So one unlock recently that I find very interesting as a topic, you know, is as we look for aliens, it's essentially our AI that will be looking for the aliens, but it'll be looking for their AI. It's like our AI talking to their AI. And in the world of technology today that we're living in, that's literally the topic of conversation. It's called agentic AI, where the AIs are talking to each other. So we have several references of this in ufology. Even, you know, Sergeant Clifford Stone is an example. He's gone on record many times describing an AI model he had to use when he would come up to crash recovery sites. And there'd be biologics.
0: Right.
1: And they're still alive, right? Well, how do you establish a form of communication with these beings? How do you be empathetic to their situation? He used a language model that would somehow do tonal frequencies and vibrations. It's all classified, I'm sure, but find a way to have some form of communication. Now, most recently, we had a movie called Arrival, right, where the heptapods are telling us about the future, and we have these researchers talking to them behind a glass wall. But the researchers, if you remember, have a laptop, and the laptop has a language model of the heptapods, and it's a visual representation that says, well, I think they're saying weapon, right? But that's what I find very intriguing also, George, is that some of the advances of our technology today, referencing things like Clifford Stone, there's probably a very near future where SETI and some of these abilities to detect artificial signatures and artificial presence of technology will become something that is more of a standard, and perhaps they will actually release or discover that there's technological signatures throughout the universe.
0: Assuming we had ancient technologic, where did it go, Jason? What happened to it?
1: That's a hard question to answer. I mean, I would take two paths to that. One is there's been a consistent cover-up and obfuscation of any advanced technology. Anything that's actually found, it instantly gets covered up. One of the reasons for that might not be as simple as we see on the surface of saying, well, there's probably ancient artifacts around the world that show we were visited by aliens. There could be a spacecraft, or even with like the work of Clifford Stone and such, we found and recovered craft. Well, why don't we ever see these? Why don't they ever become public knowledge? It might not just be simply because they want to classify aliens and not tell us about our origins. It's more around thinking about Department of Defense, NSA, saying, you know what? We've discovered a way to deploy a nuclear payload anywhere on the planet in 5 seconds. Now that becomes a different lens of looking at the technology to say, yes, now it's classified. We found a way to enhance our nuclear payload deployment systems, classify. So unfortunately, that's what we've been dealing with for quite a while, is this being able to pierce through the lens of the technology has been used mainly for military applications, pretty much solely. So I'm hoping in our lifetime that some of this disclosure, the UAP evidence, some of this would at least give us new glimpses of the horizon about to breach with new technologies we're going to get access to.
0: Ancient artwork seems to depict tall, slender beings. What are they?
1: Well, all around these ancient sites, we see a consistent depiction of what appear to be either the builders or the beings that are associated with these sites. So you can start off by some of the most remote areas on the planet, like Rapa Nui, the island of Rapa Nui, and you see these Moai heads. Well, it turns out that they excavated all of these heads and their bodies buried deep into the ground. And these bodies are actually, they have their arms wrapped at the waist and they're long, slender beings. We see these same representations at Göbekli Tepe in some of the pillars, these long, slender beings, hands wrapped at the waist, Bata Valley in Indonesia, many other sites. And so I think this could be one of the references of a visual representation of this lost race. Again, either connected to the Akhenaten, Paracas skull, these long, slender beings, perhaps with elongated skulls, or some tertiary race. But I'm pretty sure we're seeing evidence, again, to suggest that these aren't mythological depictions. They're trying in their best way to describe and commemorate experiences that they had.
0: How many different lost civilizations do you think came to this planet?
1: Lost civilizations? Well, we've probably had many different cultures that we've lost, that we don't even have a record of. The 30 ancient cultures that were kind of revered today across the planet, all of them, again, seem to have a connection with some lost, deeper race. Now, recently Graham Hancock had a Netflix special, Ancient Apocalypse. I always get that confused because I wrote a book called Knowledge Apocalypse.
0: Right.
1: Van Hancock.
0: It was a good one special. Too.
1: Yeah. Ancient Apocalypse. You know, he does a really good job of showing, again, this evidence for a lost race of giants being depicted and hidden all around North America, pretty much globally. But a lot of these burial sites are still there today across North America of long, tall, slender beings, 7-8 feet. And it really raises a question too, George, because a lot of the megalithic sites that we have, even academia refers to them as cyclopean architecture. Machu Picchu, Teotihuacan, Pumapunku, all of these megalithic stones that are pushed together without any mortar or filament. You can't even slide a dollar bill between them. You know, it's very possible that we're looking at some form of lost technology even there that points to questions that we can find answers to.
0: Jason, we're going to come back and take phone calls with you next. Jason Martell with us in Ancient Astronauts when we come back.
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0: Welcome back to That's a Pepper Thing. First up, we've got Harrison wrapping his Dr. Pepper in a tiny quilt so it feels at home. Oh, how tender. That's a Pepper Thing! And over to Becca, who's whispering affirmations to her can.
1: You're sweet. 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
7: ABC News, I'm Dave Packer. The Department of Justice Thursday declined to turn over additional information from the Epstein files as ordered by a judge, arguing the materials include sensitive victim information. Angelina Nikitskov and Ivan Kursunov were the daredevil couple who climbed the Empire State Building in court Thursday.
8: Prosecutors quoting Kuznetsov saying he wanted to do something special for his engagement. But Nikolo's father back in Russia tells ABC News the couple is already married, calling the proposal a performance. I asked them directly.
9: Are you guys secretly already married? Was this a real engagement? Why is the power of love message important?
10: Yes, we'll answer later. Right now we're not ready. We just need to relax and sleep.
8: They ducked into the subway, pausing on the stairwell for a kiss.
7: ABC's Aaron Katursky. Ukrainian officials say 27 people killed, nearly 113 injured in overnight Russian attacks. This is ABC News. A nun walking to mass at a church in McAllen, Texas, was arrested as immigration officials increase arrests. Sister Ubwaja, a Nigerian national and registered nurse at South Texas Health System, has been released from custody ever since, but ABC's Jay O'Brien says.
11: Congresswoman Monica De La Cruz, a Republican who represents that area of Texas, and she posted, I'm going to read from it directly, quote, our immigration enforcement should target violent criminals. A Catholic nun on her way to church is not a threat to our community. When it comes to Sister Ubwaja, we should point out, we do know, based on some details that the diocese gave us, that she's been in the U.S. for at least 10 years. We do not know one way or the other her immigration status.
7: California's marked May 17th officially as Bruce Lee Day. Lee was born in San Francisco, but spent his childhood in Hong Kong. He returned to the Bay Area May 17th, 1959, uses martial arts training to find success in Hollywood during the 60s. Dave Packer, ABC News.
0: Welcome back to That's a Pepper Thing. First up, we've got Harrison wrapping his Dr. Pepper in a tiny quilt so it feels at home. Oh, how tender. That's a Pepper Thing! And over to Becca, who's whispering affirmations to her can.
1: You're sweet. 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
0: She swears it makes it taste better. It's not a science thing, but it's a Pepper Thing! Why do they all do it? All for that sweet, delicious, truly one-of-a-kind taste of Dr. Pepper. It's a Pepper Thing!
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1: And, of course, researcher and author Jason Martell with us. We'll take calls as we talk about the ancient astronauts and you're aboard on Coast to Coast AM. 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

0: And welcome back, Jason Martell with us. Jason, what do you think of the Hall of Records and what might be there?
1: Well, are we talking about the Hall of Records underneath the paw of the Sphinx?
0: There's the Sphinx, there's Bimini, they're all over the place. But I mean, let's use the Sphinx.
1: There's, you know, a recent episode for the new season of Ancient Aliens where, like, looking at the evidence of some type of Hall of Records is referenced. And Edgar Cayce mentioned it, several others suggesting that there's something underneath the Sphinx. So with all the latest radar that's been taking place, the synthetic aperture radar, and seeing that there's, you know, a clear double spiral structure, these large rectangular rooms stacked, I mean, yes, it's very possible that they've found some type of Hall of Records. You know, and this would bleed into what I was saying earlier, George, in the sense that I think if they found anything, you know, of substantial ancient, you know, origins and cultures, it might have a technological presence as well. And that would probably instantly make it classified.
0: I'm still baffled, Jason, at what happened to them. Where did they all go? Did they just get in spaceships and leave the planet? What happened?
1: In my opinion, George, when I look at some of the nuances of the stories in our history, we have, you know, different gods that are always battling. Sometimes they're connected to each other, you know, through lineage, but somebody gets exiled, right? And so, you know, with Quetzalcoatl and Kukulkan, you know, you have these stories where essentially it's like a peaceful god, Quetzalcoatl, interested in being given incense and flowers and food. And then that changes, you know, and then Huitzilopochtli comes in and it's all about sacrifice and putting, you know, skulls on poles and demanding blood. That seems to be a negative energy. It's very possible that there are beings that, again, feed off our energy, feed off our biologics. And those maybe are not the best ones in an alliance. I don't know. But there does seem to be another side of that, right? The Anunnaki, you know, ancient gods referenced from around the globe that were on our side, that wanted to help us, that aligned with humanity. So for me, George, what I wonder is if these ancient gods do come back, are they going to come back to a world with a bunch of space weapons and guns pointed at them? That's not what I want.
0: I don't think anybody wants that, Jason, but it's conceivable.
1: Yeah. I mean, it seems like we've been weaponizing space for quite a while and we're paying for it. All of us, but we're not told the truth. So yeah, that's a problem. If that's the truth, which I highly believe it is we've been in space for probably 80 years. A technological presence and footprint there that is just completely off planet. So yeah, you know, that part, I would really like to have an unlock to realize that, you know, we're connected to something much larger. So if things continue to progress with SpaceX, go buy some shares, by the way, they just did their IPO. We will be on Mars in our lifetime. And that, I don't see how, you know, they could hide our origins. I've already emailed Elon so many times. Maybe he's listening to your show. If you want to send your robots to Mars, send them to Cydonia. Let's do some archaeological expeditions to show that we have off-world origins. That would be a game changer.
0: Let's take some calls for you, Jason. They're lining up. Let's start with Bill, truck driving in Oregon. Welcome to the show. Hi, Bill.
2: Hey, George. Hey, Jason. No, great show. I have a couple of questions, but I'll start with the more superficial one first.
0: All right.
2: I'm a big time Star Wars fan. All right. And, for whatever it's worth, I'm also a Star Trek fan, but, you know, and I realize they're not really science fiction. They're both fantasy, really. But there's something about this movie Solo that has got me, like, really perplexed. Someone on the crew or on the cast I believe is a believer in ancient astronauts. Because if you look at Solo, a Star Wars movie, if you look in the background, especially on Dryden Voss, the villain, on his yacht, you see a lot of Earth-type ancient artifacts. You see, like, the ones I've noticed are, you see, like, a bimbanet atop of a pyramid. A bimbanet, and it had, but the only thing is, it seems to have some sort of technology on the sides. Okay, but it's a gold pyramid, like the top of a pyramid. You see, Kira, they call her Kira, but her character's name is Kira, which would be wife of Ra. Okay, she wears a mezuzah. And then sometimes, in some scenes, she's wearing an ancient Celtic torch. You also see, I've also seen, no one can miss the crystal skull. It's in the background. I mean, you're like, come on, man, a crystal skull. And then there's other, those are the ones I've noticed. It seems like there's some I'm forgetting right now, but, you know, there's even some sort of device that looks like a planet's in orbit. You know, I can't help but wonder if that's not some sort of representation of observation of, Planet X.
1: Well, I love it, Bill. Oh, go ahead.
2: Go ahead if you want. And then, and my other more serious question is, real quick, and then I'll just get off and listen to you. My other more serious question is, I am almost convinced that at least one of these so-called races that visit from, you know, beyond the planet are clones. They're a clonal life form. And I tell you right now, we blow off too many people that you have these people call in and say they saw a giant UFO moving slowly without sound across the sky, right? And we blow that off. We're like, well, you know, maybe they were on a hallucinogen or something. But I believe that these clonal aliens have the ability to at least telepathically, divert our attention. I think they can do that with ease. I think they telepathically do it. And, whatever they're really up to goes on right under our nose. But anyways, I'll list it off the air to your response.
0: Your thoughts, Chase?
1: Yeah, well, he's obviously the caller is well-informed.
0: Deeply.
1: First comment there is, you know, obviously Star Trek, Star Wars are strongly influenced. You know, even Indiana Jones. I mean, like all of these things that are you know, classic movies, Stargate. But the Star Wars references, I love it. I'll go check the Solo background there for his office. That was awesome in the detail. I would couple that by saying, you know, the Star Trek, I believe it was the second one, they're on planet Nibiru, right? The opening scene is they're on a red planet and they have to take their ship up out of the water. And what are they doing? They're influencing that culture by showing them a spaceship, breaking the prime directive. But you know what? Hey man, stuff happens. So I hear you with the references of the ancient astronaut theory, both laced through Star Trek and Star Wars. Now, you also mentioned, you know, the Greys. I agree with you. That's probably a genetic experiment. If the Anunnaki, as an example, created us in their image and after their likeness, they could have also created other clone species like the Greys that might be monitoring their experiment, looking at us genetically, reproductively, and conveying that back. And you know, we have lots of reports of these silent craft, TR-3B, others. And these abduction scenarios usually always involve a gray, perhaps a praying mantis type looking being, and then some type of either Anunnaki or Nordic are the three main common like players there. So yeah, there's definitely something all spun together with that information.
0: And what amazes me, Jason, is you just jumpstart their technology a million years ahead of us, just a million years of a universal time, which is nothing. Can you imagine how far advanced that would be?
1: You know, we've got such gaps in our history, George. There are 10, 25 million year gaps where, let's say, the dinosaurs went extinct. No, maybe they didn't. Maybe they evolved and left or became something else. Dolphins, other species. You know, we really don't know, but there are huge gaps of time in our own planetary history.
0: Next up, Mayat in the city of New York. Hey, Mayat, welcome.
3: Yes, good morning. Such a fabulous program. Jason, I always enjoy you on one of my favorite channels, a history channel, and even better when I can speak directly to you. I have some comment and some correction. First of all, and Craig Campasso did get it right when he titled his book The Species Almanac of the ETs. I don't know the exact, but we're really talking about species. We're not talking about races, although we've fallen into that. And if you're unsure, see Theodore Allen, two volumes, The Invention of the White Race. I think it's Ignatius, When the Irish Became White, and similar books to how the Italians would treat it. But I want to have basically a three-part question, and George usually makes a note, if you would too, Jason, and I'll listen over the air. First of all, a lot of controversy around the time of the building of the Great Pyramids and the alignment of the heavens. And some of the traditional Egyptologists had some dispute with that. So talk about that. Also about Chris Dunn and his idea of it being a power plant. And lastly, I want to mention that Heru of the Horizon is Heru in Akhet, which is not, the Greeks gave it the name of the Sphinx, which is not what Heru of the Horizon, and he's actually referring to one of the first baby Jesuses, Yeshua, and referring to the sun that even preceded the Jesus story. So if you have my questions, I'll leave it there. But lastly, Thutmose,

0: But lastly, Thutmose was an Egyptian, one of the pharaohs, a common Egyptian Kemetic African name. So the idea of the Middle East is a current designation that means nothing. It has to do more with a political sense, because Mideast are where in terms of geography. So if you have my questions and concerns and insights, I'll listen over the air. Thank you for bringing Jason to the fore. Thank you.
1: A couple of them, Jason. One, of course, the pyramids built where?
2: Right. Well, I got all three of those. So she was asking about the timeline of the pyramids. And yes, there's evidence with astronomy to show that we can use star charting software to tell you where the stars will be and their exact positions above you. And it turns out that if you roll back to 10,500 BC, again, using modeling software, you see that the Orion constellation is directly mirroring the three Giza pyramids at 10,500 BC. And the Sphinx is directly looking east into the constellation of Leo. Someone created a terrestrial alignment of building these huge monuments to align to a specific marker in time. So that's part one, which is like, wow, you know, they obviously did that for a reason. If the Egyptian culture is 2500 BC, yet the pyramids are aligned to a time marker of 10,500 BC, maybe they're trying to tell us something. Part two, Giza power plant with Chris Dunn. I know Chris Dunn very well.
1: Good guy.
2: We went on tour together our first time in 2003 in Amsterdam, and he showed up walking around, limping around with a broken leg. That guy is a trooper. So much respect to Chris Dunn. And yes, his theories and evidence support the idea of a technological layer, a resonance, a buildup of either static energy, electricity, or some type of energy that was pulsed, used, and harnessed by the pyramid. All of his research supports everything that I promote too about, you know, we're talking about macro technology. The pyramid was probably some type of device, maybe powered by the Ark of the Covenant. There's micro technology too, like the Dendera light bulb, the Baghdad battery. The last comment the caller made too, I think was interesting, is I would just mention that there's a movie, right? That if you haven't seen this and you're listening and you're Christian, because I struggled with this as a Christian watching it, because I was like, wow, there's something here and I'm just not going to deny it. Zeitgeist, the movie called Zeitgeist. If you watch that, you realize that there's a deeper story to the origins of Jesus and many of these other biblical tales of the three kings, a virgin birth. I don't know what the unlock there is, but we have to be open-minded to understand all perspectives. And that movie, yeah, it's pretty revealing.
1: Let's go to first-time caller Julie in Idaho. Julie, thanks. Go ahead.
3: Hi.
1: Hi there.
3: Sure, it's nice to talk to you, gentlemen. When I tuned in, Jason was talking about Planet X, and that reminded me of an experience I had. It's quite a few years ago, but I've never forgotten. It wasn't dark outside yet. It was evening. The sun had gone down, but the sky wasn't dark. So I'm looking in the west in the direction that the sun had set, and I'm seeing somebody out there eclipsed. It was far too small to be our moon. It was far too big to be any of our planets, and I'm watching an eclipse. And what was the light source for this eclipse, since it would have been between where I was and where the sun was? I've never forgotten. I just can't make any sense of it. Do you have any idea?
2: I mean, I don't know, but I would answer it this way. Obviously, I've been following the topic of Nibiru Planet X for decades, and the idea that there's something there that's being obfuscated and we don't see it. People showing two suns in their imagery. I've never been able to find substantial evidence to suggest that there is a planet in our inner part of the solar system that's being hidden from us. But we've got enough things to say that over the planet, people have seen floating pyramids in the sky, floating cities in the sky. It wouldn't surprise me that some of these things, like a planet, we might be either seeing, I can only guess a few things. Either one, it's that, and we're just not being

0: told the truth. Or two, there could be technologies in play where we're seeing things that could be broadcasted into the air. We're seeing things that could be represented as physical objects through technology. So I don't know the answer other than to say that I've looked into the Planet X topic for a good 20 years, and I have not seen any substantial evidence of it coming into the inner part of the solar system, simply because we have such a large array of amateur astronomers around the world, and that anytime something is near us, they're the ones that see it first and promote it to the larger telescopes. They're always watching. So if something's near us, we would know about it.
1: Of course, this 3,600-year elliptical orbit is a long, long way. Jason, we'll come back in a moment with you and take final calls right here on Coast to Coast AM.
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1: Next hour, Kimberly Meredith joins us to talk about The Other Side and Angels. 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
1: Makes a great Christmas gift. 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

0: And welcome back, Jason Martell with us. Jason, our friend Giorgio Tsoukalos took Eric's death pretty tough, didn't he?
1: Well, just like, you know, Zachariah was my mentor.
0: Yeah.
1: Eric von Daniken was...
0: Was his.
1: Was Giorgio's, but much more than that. They were very, very close friends. And so, yes, it was, it was a very emotional time for Giorgio. You know, we were on tour, and he would... You know, we'd be in front of an audience of 1,000+ people, and he would say, you know, can you please send some healing vibes to Eric? And I'm telling you, some of that stuff helped, but you know, it was his time. So yeah.
0: He was one of a kind too, wasn't he?
1: He was. And as I mentioned on ancientastronauts.com, there's a behind the scenes section where I've got about 20 years of photos. You're littered through several different photos from me being on your show, you know, the TV show, out in the desert, right? But you also gave a Lifetime Achievement Award to Eric von Daniken.
0: Yep.
1: And that's, you know, that's a classic photo forever of being able to remember those times.
0: Let's go east of the Rockies. James in Florida. James, take it away.
2: How are you, George? Good. I love your show, Agent Aliens. You're always on there. I love you. I've been following you since the long time. All right. I have one question or two questions. One, the Anunnaki, what was their whole purpose of coming to Earth?
0: All right, let's go. We'll go one at a time on that. We'll come back to you in a minute, James. Go for that one, Jason.
1: Sure. The Anunnaki's purpose, as they explained it, was they came here to mine gold to fix their planet's dwindling atmosphere. Upon finding large veins of gold in southern Africa, the toil to get it out, they decided to create a slave race, a genetically engineered race using the hominid that was here and putting their genetic marker on it and creating us to do the mining of the gold for them.
0: Yeah, they didn't want to do it themselves, so they created us.
1: Question number one.
0: Were they our gods, Jason?
1: I mean, in the sense that they created us in their image and after their likeness, we inherited their emotional states of anger and love. You know, even the Bible talks about right after the flood, the gods came down. And what happens? They smell man cooking meat. That smell brings them to them and they realize that there is a connection between the gods and humanity and that the gods need us.
0: What's your second question, James?
2: My second question is, okay, the Anunnaki, there were two brothers, okay? They had differences, right? And I think that to this day, we're in a situation where we have a fault like Noah with the big flood and stuff. I think that when the other brother realized his brother wasn't, you know, kaput, and he ended up flooding the earth. You think that's possible?
1: Yes, from the Sumerian perspective, you know, and through the lens of Zachariah Sitchin's research, we can see it playing out that the Anunnaki are basically in their spaceship over the earth, watching the flood demolish the earth, and they feel anxiety. They feel compassion. Oh my God, did we make the right decision? Maybe not. And so that's when they come down and survey and realize, smelling the meat being cooked, that they do need man and that there is value in a relationship with us beyond just being slaves to them.
0: What made them leave, Jason?
1: I have no idea, George. Honestly, I have no idea why they left. The only answer I can give you is the one I related to earlier, is that there's good and bad. And it might be that the race or the species, to the caller earlier, to this, the species that are in charge of this planet, they are not the ones that the ancient people had, you know, a connection with. Those ancient gods aren't here. And maybe it's because they were exiled by, you know, the species that's in charge now. And maybe again, in the future or in our lifetime, we'll see these wars in the heavens.
0: Go to Nevada City, California. Eric's with us. Hello, Eric. Go ahead.
3: How are you doing, George?
0: Good.
3: I'm going to kind of need your help with this statement. You had a guy on a while back that was talking about the Nemesis.
0: Yes.
3: And about 6, maybe 10 years ago, We were coming home. It was a summer night. It was about 45 minutes to an hour before dark, and the sun was definitely heading down in the west. And we were coming up the river grade, and the elderly lady who lives on my property, I think she was about 76 at the time, asked me a question. Eric, why is there two suns? And I thought, that's kind of weird. And, you know, the river grade's crooked, so all I could do was look over my shoulder maybe a half a dozen times as I had a chance, you know, going up the grade and keep driving. And sure enough, there was a second sun of a sort. It was brown, was about half the size of the sun, and it was off to the southwest. Just like that guy who talks about the Nemesis planet had talked about 2 years before. And that came right back to my memory. I thought, oh, man, I really wish I had a way of taking a picture of this thing, but I don't even have a cell phone. So, but isn't Nibiru supposed to be circling the Nemesis star?
1: I can give you some clarity there. The research you're talking about is, you know, a gentleman that put forth the idea of a Nemesis star. And I'm feeling familiar with his research. It's Dr. Richard Mueller, and he's out of Berkeley. And basically what he suggested is that there's another, which we can confirm, there's another asteroid belt billions of miles beyond Pluto called the Oort cloud, and that this Nemesis planet periodically over millions of years has such elongated orbit that it passes through this Oort cloud and dislodges debris and brings it towards the inner part of the solar system. So the dinosaur extinction, some of the planetary debris that we see on the moon, Mars, our planet, it could have been dislodged debris by this Nemesis planet going through the Oort cloud. Now, obviously, that ties in very close. This is modern research, Oort cloud, planet Nemesis, in the same idea of a planet X, a long elliptical planet on a 3,600-year orbit that extends well beyond the inner part of the solar system out into space. And why would it loop back? Why would it be on an elongated orbit? Because it's probably traveling around our second sun. And Nemesis was another idea in theory to say that we most likely have a second sun, but it's a failed star, right? It's no longer a dark star. So Nemesis was more the idea of this star or a planet, but most likely it could be the idea of us having a second sun. And that orbital path could also have a reason to explain why there's a planet X, right? It's looping around two suns, not just one.
0: And that guest, Eric, was Marshall Masters at the time, by the way. You know him, Jason? Very good.
1: Do I know Nancy, leader of Zeta Talk? Do I know Marshall Masters? Do I know Mark Hazelwood? Am I ringing some bells from the past?
0: Yes, you are.
1: Okay.
0: Terry, yeah,
1: all, been
0: Dallas,
1: there, all been there and done that. You and again, it. No planet X in the inner solar system as of yet.
0: Terry, go ahead. Terry in Dallas.
4: Oh. Hello, can you hear me?
0: Yep.
1: Yes, hello.
4: Okay. Thank you, George and Jason. It's an honor to get to talk to you. I have a couple of comments to make really quick and a question for you. You mentioned something about, you know, if there was ancient UFOs, where are they? Bob Lazar made a comment that when he was working at S4, that there were some of those spacecraft that was in there that he was told was dug up on an archaeology dig. And if that's so, that means they had to be thousands of years old. And, you know, I think that's very important, if that's true, that they should be sharing a lot more of this with the public. Real quick on the pyramids, the three pyramids at Giza, the ones that's perfect made, the tallest one has part of the cap on it, or part of the outside covering. And could that actually be the backup where there was a major flood, whether it's Noah's flood or a different flood, that was the water level? Because, and that's what eroded the rest of it. There was also a researcher that said that he found documentation that, when they first explored the pyramids, that there was salt all over the walls. He thought they had used salt water to help preserve it, but he said that didn't make any sense. Could that also back up that was salt water from the ocean, and after 20,000 years, it all dried up?
0: It's conceivable, nice. Jason.
1: Yeah, no, great stuff. First point there with Lazar and S4. You know, that's why we have these hangars embedded into a mountainside that you can't see, and they fold open and the discs come out. Again, not alien technology, not interested in the biologics, more likely military application, nuclear deployment system, right? So they're viewing it through that lens. That's why it's being, you know, so classified. I think it's because of, you know, the military technological angle. The second thing you mentioned with the pyramids, yes, fascinating. The top of the pyramids were most likely covered in mica at some point. They were perfectly sealed all the way down. You know, so somehow like an encapsulated, if you want to think about a Hall of Records, the pyramids themselves could have been super resistant to things like a global flood. Now, we know that the Sphinx, the inner walls of the Sphinx, shows massive erosion. And this was probably done, again, 11,000 years ago, but Dr. Robert Schock and others have shown that there's been massive inundation of water on the inner walls of the Sphinx. And that happened again, last time there was rain like that, 11,000 years ago. So it doesn't surprise me that they would find evidence of salt water. It could very well be that there was a global flood and the pyramids were essentially a Hall of Records protecting the wealth of the planet.
0: Next up, Cornelius is with us in Louisiana. Welcome. Hello there, Mr. White.
5: Hey there, George and Jason. Boy, it's been a great show. I love Bill and Mayette and all the rest of the callers. Jason, I saw you and George on Ancient Aliens, and I really enjoyed y'all on there.
1: Thank you.
5: I was telling Donna the call screener, I come from a biblical background, and you said you're a Christian, and I believe God made us from Adam and Eve, that the Anunnaki and all these other things, they didn't make us, but God made us. And I was, my question for you, I look at the Bible. I saw Jacob seeing angels going up and down the ladder. I see the cloud by day and the fire by night when the Israelites were escaping the Egyptians. Ezekiel saw a wheel within a wheel. So, and they've got carved paintings and all like that throughout ancient history, where they saw something up there in the sky. So my question for you, and maybe even George, if these gods or aliens or angels came down, would you worship them, or would you? I would question them myself and say, are you, you know, for Jesus or against Jesus? Because Jesus is supposed to be the way, the life, and the truth. And if they say, oh no, we're the gods that made you, and so that's my question for you. Thank you, George, and God bless America.
0: Sure. Thanks, Cornelius.
1: Thank you, sir. Well, right. I understand. You know, there's a very passionate topic here between science and religion. And again, the stories that we have in the King James Version in English, there's versions of this in Hebrew, in the Old Testament. There's versions of these same stories in Akkadian and other Semitic languages, all the way back to Sumerian in cuneiform script. So for me, trying to be like non-passionate from the religious lens, I see a track record of information that's spread across many cultures, pretty much saying the same thing, that the gods came down from the sky, not necessarily from heaven, but they came down from the skies. So when we get into the nuances of who was Jesus, where does he come? This is the only answer I can give, and it's a hypothetical one. You know, again, I want to uphold the biblical veracity. I have no intention of questioning it, but I also want to be open-minded. So here's the thing I would throw out there. Let's say Jesus hypothetically was an Anunnaki. He came here when he was 21. He is here, he is killed, and he says, you know, I will resurrect and I will come back. Now let's say 3,600 years pass here on earth, and all of a sudden we see Jesus again, and he's only aged 1 year. This is possible because if you go on planet Nibiru and orbit the earth, it's 3,600 of our years. So the idea of heaven or having an extended lifespan is possible through the lens of science. I just don't think we have all the facts.
0: Jason, always a pleasure running into you, and great having you on the program. 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
8: ABC News, I'm Dave Packer. A dangerous and potentially deadly heat wave has settled over half the country. ABC News meteorologist Melissa Griffin.
9: And this is extreme heat risk. That's because this is a rare, long-duration heat wave with little to no relief at night. So even those overnight temperatures still quite warm, all the way from the Northeast down to Atlanta in that extreme risk. And we're not going to see that relief for several more days.
8: Months after the FBI raided Georgia's Fulton County election office and seized hundreds of boxes of 2020 ballots, the agency is now surging resources into the state, 260 FBI personnel, including intelligence analysts from around the country, to help with the effort. A survivor found alive in the rubble left behind by those deadly earthquakes in Venezuela. First responders say they rescued a security guard in the basement of a collapsed shopping center more than a week after last week's earthquakes. The death toll from the disaster continues to rise, now at 2,595,000 still missing. This is ABC News. The U.S. Coast Guard has released video of the agency seizing a boat allegedly owned by Brian and Lynette Hooker. The American woman has been missing since April, when Hooker claimed she fell overboard and was swept away. ABC's Victor Oquendo has more from Miami.
10: The Coast Guard boarding the sailboat on May 9th, 1 month after Brian says Lynette fell from their dinghy and was swept away by the ocean. The two men, who are not identified, tell the Coast Guard they are taking that boat, the soulmate, to Fernandina Beach in North Florida.
11: New for the owner.
12: Yeah. Is he going to meet you there?
11: I don't think so, okay. No.
12: So right now the boat's being seized?
10: While the Hookers are not named in the video, sources told ABC News the boat does belong to them. Last month, Coast Guard divers searched for Lynette in a new area off Elbow Key, near where the boat was previously anchored.
8: Iran's Joint Military Command Thursday warned oil tankers moving through the Strait of Hormuz to use its approved routes or face what it calls a forceful response. Dave Packer, ABC News.
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1: A great rendition by the late Whitney Houston. Fantastic. In 250 years on Saturday, still the greatest country in the world, no matter what. It's the best. I'm glad I'm here, and I'm glad I served in the Navy for 9 years, and we'll talk a little bit more about that during Open Lines tomorrow night on Coast to Coast. In a moment, Kimberly Meredith joins us, the psychic medium, the medical intuitive. Her book is called Awakening to the Fifth Dimension, Discovering the Soul's Path to Healing. 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All that coming up in a moment on Coast to Coast AM.
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0: And welcome back. George Norrie with you. Kimberly Meredith back with us, medical intuitive and medium, following two near-death experiences, which we'll talk with her about in a moment. Kimberly was blessed with gifts from the Holy Spirit. She channels messages through her eyes blinking codes as a tool of communication from God. Kimberly loves communicating with those on the other side to bring messages to all who need comfort and insight. Kimberly, welcome back.
1: Hi. Thank you for having me. Happy UFO Day. And I'm so grateful to be with you, George. Thank you.
0: Looking forward to this. I remember the first time I met you and you were doing your eye blinking situation. And I didn't know what you did with the blinking. And I'm saying to Tom, is there something wrong with her? What's she doing? She's blinking like crazy. And he said, George, she does that. That's part of her tool of communication. Tell us a little bit about that, Kimberly.
1: Yeah, so that is the way that I communicate with the afterlife and with God and the angels. And I've been doing it since I was a baby. And it's how I scan and remote view even. And I pushed it away as a kid because I had a parental figure that didn't like it. And then lo and behold, after my second near-death experience, they started activating again and communicating even bigger than ever. And I became a full-blown trans channel. And now not only do I blink and scan, I also hear messages that communicate through whisper through the left ear.
0: You are called a celebrity medical intuitive. How did that start for you?
1: I have no idea how the celebrity came in there, but I think because I started getting noticed by a lot of scientific research institutes. I started doing the scanning and finding root cause where MRIs or CAT scans and different types of medical devices were not picking up tumors and cancers where my scanning abilities were. And then I also am a healer. I have scalar energy that they found out was emitting through my hands. And I did that as a kid also. I would do lots of healing when I was small. And now I do emit energy frequency through my hands. And I rapidly dissolve energy off of people.
0: We'll talk about your healing abilities in a moment. But Where do you think you got that gift?
1: You know, I think that inherently, I got the gift from my shaman great-grandmother. She was a psychic medium and healer in Italy on my mother's side. And also, I think that probably got some of this, you know, from just my genetic abilities from God, and then actually got upgraded by something we're going to talk about a little bit later.
0: You've had two after-death experiences. When and where and what happened?
1: I had it, right out on the street. I was hit by a car on foot.
0: Oh, wow.
1: Yeah. And it was, really, really, really horrific. And I was rushed to the hospital, and I flatlined, and I was on the other side for 4.5 minutes, and I encountered the omnipresent. I call the omnipresent the Holy Spirit. And I felt a huge amount of light just go like right through my eyes, and like a ball, it felt like a thump go through my chest. And I did see my great grandmother come to me then. And I did see, I know people say they see Jesus, but I did see a figure like Jesus come at me, and a lot of orbs around my body. And it just happened so rapidly and so fast. I was above myself looking down, and I saw and heard a lot of nurses. And then I came back into my body. And when I came back into my body, I did not speak for several weeks. I just was sort of like laying there and my legs were shaking. And I was sort of having, I guess they were saying they were seizures, but I never felt like they were seizures. I felt like it was the Holy Spirit.
0: Were you alert or were you in a coma state?
1: I was alert, but not fully. I was like in and out. But I felt completely alert. But they were doing a lot of injections in me, thinners in me. I had a lot of problems going on with kidneys and all kinds of things happening to me, and hooked up to everything possible. But what I'm trying to communicate is that I knew inside of myself, even though I couldn't talk, that something had happened to me. I didn't know I had had a near-death experience, but I knew that I was never going to be the same and that I had experienced God. I experienced the Holy Spirit. I knew I had experienced something that I could not explain because it wasn't me anymore. And at the time, I knew I couldn't feel my legs. I couldn't, you know, walk, and I was definitely going through this big transition that was happening, which was a whole new world for me. Yeah. So I wasn't released from the hospital for 3 months.
0: Did the medical professionals think they were going to lose you?
1: Oh yes, definitely.
0: Wow.
1: Yeah. And I did lose an organ. And I did lose, my life. I lost my life that I had before, and I had to start recuperating there. I was there for many months, you know, in rehab. And then by the time I came home, I was trying to, still recuperate and figure it all out. And then about a year later, my eyes, one day I was sitting on the couch and all of a sudden they started blinking. And I said to myself, this is strange. This is the way they blinked when I was a child. And then I was still in the collar. I had the collar on. I was still drinking out of a straw and I wasn't eating. And then all of a sudden I was hearing whispers in my ear, and they were of the angels and the spirits. And I heard them say, throw your medicine in the toilet. And this was the medication that I was supposed to take to stay alive.
0: Oh, my God. I would have kept the medicine and done both. What did you do?
1: Well, I wasn't getting pain free from the medicine. And I was still not getting 100% better. I was still in the wheelchair and I was suffering. I was greatly suffering a lot of pain from this horrible near-death experiences. And I was not looking good, but I was all of a sudden communicating with the afterlife. And so I kept hearing this whisper over and over again. And at the time I was living with my partner, fiance, and of course he didn't understand any of this, but I kept hearing this whisper and angels coming to me, and they were whispering. Now I know they were the angels, and they kept saying, throw your medicine away. Throw your medicine away. And one day I got up and I threw it in the toilet and I flushed it away.
0: No names mentioned, but do I know the fiance?
1: No, you don't know him. He's been gone quite a while now.
0: Oh, it's not who I thought then. Okay.
1: No, he's been gone quite a while.
0: So this was your after death experience number one. What about number two?
1: Number two was, finally, when I started to get a bit stronger, I started doing healing on myself, and I learned to do Reiki, but I wasn't that strong. I was still about 100, maybe 105 pounds, and still, you know, getting better, but not completely better. I decided to take my dog out for a walk, and I probably shouldn't have done that on my own because I wasn't 100% better, and my dog was an 83 pound American bulldog.
0: All right. And how long was this after the first episode?
1: About a year.
0: A year. Okay.
1: Yeah. And I wasn't that strong. And he thought this lawnmower guy, he was like a really nice man out in front that was cleaning up the leaves. and he had a blower, was going to hurt me. And he lunged at us, and he lunged at him. And when he went to lunge at him, he accidentally flipped me into the street.
0: Oh, geez.
1: And when he flipped me into the street, I fell on the back of my head. And when I fell on the back of my head into the middle of the street, I cracked my head open right where I had hit my head in the original hit.
0: And this is only a year after the first experience.
1: About a year. Yeah, about a year.
0: Oh,
1: and
0: my
1: something.
0: God.
1: And that hit was what did it. And that was really bad.
0: Did that one knock you out?
1: It not only knocked me out, but my dog came after me and laid across my body. I don't remember everything, but I do remember him licking my face, but the cars were coming. The neighbor came running out, and my head was hemorrhaging, and I had a subdermal hematoma. And so that was really bad, and I lost my dog.
0: What do you mean you lost your dog? What happened to him?
1: He passed away.
0: Like right away?
1: Yes.
0: Almost like in shock?
1: Yeah, from the accident, after the accident.
0: He missed you that much.
1: Yeah. Yeah. And also, after that accident, I was blown up wide open from the accident. My abilities blew open completely.
0: These abilities that were created after the near-death experiences, who do you think brought them to you?
1: I feel like with any psychic or medium that's fully open, I feel, or people that are open to their experience, some people are born with abilities and they can push them down. I feel like I was born with the abilities, and I kind of always pushed them down because I had a parental figure that was afraid of them. And then it was just meant to happen. So after this second NDE,

0: It was just meant to happen. So after the second NDE and the loss of my dog, and then losing my partner, and then having to awaken to the gift, I was just ready to surrender to who I really what am. And once I surrendered to who I really was and always have been, then they all decided, the guides and the group, the raw group I work with, and every guide that I work with decided to just, have me open up fully like a telephone pole.
1: Were you ready to give up, or were you fighting to stay alive?
0: I was fighting. Well, that's interesting you say that, because at one point I wanted to leave because I was depressed and sad. And then there was the other part of me where I remembered my dog, who I had rescued about not very long before I had the accident, which I was supposed to go get a small little dog. But when I went down to rescue him, I got a big dog, and he was a fighter dog. And I remembered how fearless he was. So there was a part of me inside that wanted to stay alive. And so I am sure glad that I did, because now I'm very useful. I'm useful to the spirits. I'm useful to God and helping people. And I feel that it was good that I did not give up. But there was, you're right, there was a part of me that did not want to stay here.
1: Do you think your two after-death experiences, Kimberly, are what contributed to your mediumship and your medical intuitiveness?
0: Yes, I do feel that right now. Absolutely. The two near-death experiences opened up my 100% the abilities that I have now. But I was born with the abilities, but I don't think that they would have opened up the way they have opened up right now if I hadn't had the near-death experiences.
1: And only 10 years ago, you had a contactee experience, didn't you?
0: Yes, I did.
1: Which you stayed quiet about, because I've known you well over that.
0: Yes, I have.
1: What was your reasoning for coming forward with that now?
0: I didn't want to come forward for a few reasons. I'd mentioned my story to a couple spiritual people in the community, and they had said, maybe it's not a good idea because, you're a prominent healer and a spiritual speaker, and different reasons. And then I thought, being a contactee is kind of, it can be scary and it can be uncomfortable. And to talk about it has a very interesting feeling to it. But in my situation, there were five other people with me. And they were all attending an event. We were all together when it happened. And every one of them has not wanted to talk about it either. And I always wanted to stay respectful to them also. But now, since things are coming out more and more, it's coming out to be a more comfortable situation to talk about it. I feel like it helps people to feel more comfortable, especially now that the groups that I teach in, because I teach telepathy skills because I am telepathic, I teach remote viewing, and I teach mediumship development. And in my contactee experience, I felt like it's just now the time to talk about it. Because it's real. It's real and it's truthful, and it needs to come out.
1: Was it a one-time contactee experience, or is it still continuing?
0: It happened one time. It happened one time. And if you want me to tell you about it, I can tell you about it. But it happened.
1: I'll have you do that after the break, but they did not hurt you or anything, did they?
0: I had physical contact, yes. I had physical contact.
1: All right, we'll take that. We'll

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7: Yes, it is. And Robert, my adventure started about 7 years ago. 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

0: And welcome back, George Norrie, along with Kimberly Meredith. Kimberly, let's talk about this 10-year-old contactee experience. Where were you when it first started?
1: I was at a spiritual event we were doing on Sundays, being held by a very nice lady. And there were five people there. One was a good friend of mine that I've known for years. She's a respiratory therapist because I think you know that I used to work in healthcare before I've had my awakening. And her and her husband were there. And we were gathered and getting flowers and food together. We were having a event where I do my readings and my healings. And so we were all getting together. Mm-hmm. And this, I can't disclose a person's name. I hope that's okay.
0: That's fine.
1: Okay, thank you. This man, spiritual man in the community, he was coming to it and he brought this humanoid to it. And they came, and when they came in, they were sitting on the couch. The humanoid was dressed in camouflage clothing and
0: looked human.
1: The humanoid.
0: Did the humanoid look human?
1: He is 7 feet two.
0: That's pretty tall.
1: The other man that was with him is 6'2". And I didn't think anything of it. Okay. I was ignorant to any of this stuff going on. So I just don't know. And we were all like getting cookies together and flowers and things. And they were on the couch and they were talking very loudly. And the humanoid was just, you know, very boisterous and large and talking loud. And he was saying stuff like, I'm in the military and I had two to three near-death experiences and on and on and on. And then all of a sudden he turned around and he said, Kimberly, I want to talk to you. And I looked over at him and it happened very fast. And he said, here, let me show you something. And he put his hand out to me and I said, what? And he goes, I want to ask you something, but come here. And he put his hand out for me to touch his hand. So I touched his hand. And when he went to touch my hand, an electrifying shock went through my palm and straight into my heart. And I went back, and this other friend of mine went behind me, and my girlfriend, the respiratory therapist, screamed, leave her alone. And when I looked up at him, his eyes morphed and they were pink.
0: Jeez.
1: And then it happened really, really, really fast. And then I looked up at him and I said, let me go. And he was like staring at me. And I said, I don't know why I said this, but I go, I'm with God, leave. And then he just dropped my hand.
0: Was he hurting you at the time?
1: Well, the shock in my heart felt like I was having a heart attack. So I'm just going to finish the story. It was just so crazy. Okay, so the shock was hurting. His eyes were morphing. My friend behind me saw his eyes. They were pink. And then the shock was really bad. So when I go, I'm with God, he dropped my hand. He let go of my hand. Then he looked over at the person who I thought was a friend who brought him. And then they go, let's go. So they walk out the door. I remember he had to duck down to get out of the door. So he must have been over 7 foot something because the door is 7 foot. I don't know what. Right. But he had to duck down to get out. And they left. Then I remember my friend said I had a seizure. So I went back like that. And my heart was like, sorry if I'm like talking funny right now, but when I remember it, it makes me shake.
0: That's right.
1: But my heart was like shake. I was like a lot of pain in my heart, like really bad. Like somebody like takes, I don't know if you ever had like a zapper. But like, I don't know if somebody, if you were to explain it, like somebody zapped you. So it was like a zap. And then my friend, my respiratory therapist friend, she said, "Oh my God." I said, "What?" She goes, "This, whatever it is, it froze me. I couldn't get to you." So my other friend, he said, "This is something crazy. Was that an ET? What was that?" And I said, "I don't know. The eyes were a color." So then an hour later, we're all trying to figure out what's going on. I was crying. Everything was a mess. We canceled the event. An hour later, there's a knock at the door. And the man, the spiritual man, I can't say who he is, he comes back and he comes to the door. And I said, "What are you doing here?" And he said, "I have to tell you, he's not going to come back. They're going to leave you alone." I said, "Leave me alone? What are you talking about? Who is it?
0: Who are these people?" Right.
1: Yes. I said, "Who is this? What are they doing to me? Why are they coming here to hurt me? Why did he do that to my heart? What did they do to my heart?" And he said, "They're not going to come to bother you anymore, Kimberly. It's a tall." I said, "What's a tall?" And he says, "It's a tall. And they're not going to hurt you. They got the information they wanted, and they're not going to come back anymore." And I said, "Okay." And then I said, "Where do they live?" And he says, "They're in Los Angeles at a hotel, at some hotels."
0: Did you know at this point that they were humanoids, ETs?
1: No, I don't know anything about what talls meant or humanoids or ETs. The only thing is the friend, the other friend of mine in my apartment that grabbed me from behind, who caught me, he said, "I think this is an extraterrestrial."
0: Right, but other than the height.
1: Because he saw the pink eyes. He saw the pink eyes.
0: Other than the pink eyes and the height, did they look human?
1: He did when he came in with the clothes and everything, but when he started talking loud, and then when he looked at me straight in the face when he zapped me, he did not look human at that point with the pink eyes. No, he did not look at that more at that time. But then he shifted back when he left, and then for me to say I am with God, and then he left.
0: What did they want with you?
1: Well, when he came back, the other man, and he said, "They're going to leave you alone." Okay, so after that, I said, "Why?" He says, "They got your information." And then he left. Then for days, I couldn't get my heart feeling like me. It felt like my heart felt like I had a heart attack. So I felt like I couldn't get my oxygen back. It didn't feel like.
0: Were you in afibrillation?
1: Yeah, it just felt like something had happened to my heart. Like I had like some kind of, you know, I had a shock go through my heart.
0: Oh, sure.
1: So my friend stayed with me for 3 days and I drank fluids and we didn't look back then. There wasn't anything to look like. I didn't know what to do. So I just like sat around. I watched TV shows. I watched Jim Carrey. I tried to laugh. I just did, you know, things like that. And
0: I hope you listen to us, right?
1: I wasn't listening to you yet. But then an interesting thing happened. My friend kept saying, "Are you afraid if I go home? Are you afraid they're going to come?" And I kept asking my guides blinking, right? Yes, no, yes, no. And my guide said, "No, I wasn't afraid." And my guides kept telling me, "I'm not to be afraid." And it's a very interesting thing. I had chills going through my body. And I said, "Am I afraid?" And they kept saying, "No." And I kept saying, "Are they going to hurt me?" And they said, "No." And I said, "Is it because I said I am with God?" And they kept saying, "Yes." And the interesting thing is that it did feel like a heart attack, but it did feel like sort of like a bond. And 9 years later, I have to say, I don't want to sound strange with you, George, or anything. Like, I don't want you to feel, but I feel like I have a bond with this experience in this humanoid. And like, I feel like there's some sort of connection between us. And it feels like, I don't know, it was like not bad. It felt like it was sort of a, I don't, it feels interesting still. It's like a...
0: Was it like a relationship?
1: Yes. It was sort of like a heart chakra connection, and that he wasn't going to come back and ever hurt or doing like another... Like when you first came on and you said, did they come back again? And he has not come back again. No.
0: Do you want them to?
1: No. No. No. No. No. But I wanted, they wanted... Not before, but now for me to talk about it. When I have asked before, should I talk about it? My right eyes would say no. When I ask now to talk about it, they say yes.
0: Did they ever talk about how they got here?
1: How they got where?
0: Here, the planet Earth.
1: Oh, you're making me laugh. How they got to the planet Earth? I haven't asked. No one's asked them through me. Yeah, no one's asked me.
0: This spiritual advisor who was with him, he was human though, right?
1: Absolutely. They're using him. Yes, they're using him as an advisor. You're absolutely correct.
0: So he must know how they got here.
1: Absolutely. And I asked them not to ever contact me again.
0: Well, I thought you thought you had a good experience with them.
1: I don't want them to do another contact like that with my zapping in my heart. No. No, I don't want to do that.
0: What if that's over with and they don't have to do that anymore?
1: No, I set a clear boundary. Yeah, I said I am with God.
0: Did that scare them?
1: When I was in that experience where he wouldn't let go of my hand and he was doing the thing with the eyes back forth pink and he was scanning me, he let me go right away when I said that.
0: The minute he heard the word God, he dropped you, basically.
1: I said it like this. I am with God. And he dropped me.
0: What made you say that?
1: I don't know. I don't know. They just said that through me.
0: Did you think at any time they were going to hurt you?
1: I didn't think hurt, but the process of what he was doing, the scanning, was painful for me. It was painful in my heart.
0: Do you think they enhanced your abilities or not?
1: Yes. Yes.
0: Did you feel that afterwards?
1: Not right after. Not right after. No.
0: But you can tell a difference now.
1: I can.
0: In what ways?
1: Well, I always was telepathic before, but now I feel it's advanced, and they're communicating more with the Elohim and the Ra group with me, because they have it on a mission with the Ra group, and they have it on a mission with the next 10 years. And they're communicating a disclosure they keep talking about to me in my left ear of coming about with certain numbers and codes.
0: You've been tested by scientists, haven't you?
1: Yes.
0: And you've passed with flying colors?
1: I would say I passed, but some of it bores me because they want to talk about other things besides some of the testing that they did.
0: What do you mean?
1: I mean, some of the places that I'm not saying anything, like I didn't like the places I went, and I do enjoy the places that I went to, but some of the things I think I'm ready to do other types of tests. You know, other things if I was to do. I think the medical testing went as far as it could go. I think there's other things that I could do that would be more of search and research, like telepathic skills and remote viewing tests that I have not been tested upon.
0: What did the scientists basically say about your abilities?
1: They said it was wonderful. I mean, I did all the blind testing with the medical intuitive and the healing abilities with dissolving matter and dissolving tissues and tumors and all that type of stuff. And that's stuff the extraterrestrials and the humanoids love to do. And they want us to all advance and learn things like that. That's the stuff that they love. And maybe that's why they wanted to do some scanning in me.
0: And this was done at the Institute of Noetic Sciences, founded by the Apollo astronaut, the late Edgar Mitchell.
1: That's right, Edgar Mitchell.
0: He was a good guy, dear friend of ours.
1: Oh, that's nice. I didn't get to meet him in person because he crossed over already, but I felt his energy when I was over there.
0: You would have liked him. Now, we're going to take calls next hour with you, Kimberly. And if people want readings, do they ask you a question? What do you want?
1: They can just ask one question and I can go from there.
0: One question from there, folks, and she'll run with it. She's a medium, deals with the other side, and she's an intuitive. We'll be back in a moment with Kimberly Meredith and your calls on Coast to Coast AM.
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5: ABC News, I'm Dave Packer. The Department of Justice Thursday declined to turn over additional information from the Epstein files as ordered by a judge, arguing the materials include sensitive victim information. Angelina Nikitskov and Ivan Kursunov were the daredevil couple who climbed the Empire State Building in court Thursday.
6: Prosecutors quoting Kuznetsov saying he wanted to do something special for his engagement. But Nikolo's father back in Russia tells ABC News the couple is already married, calling the proposal a performance. I asked them directly.
7: Are you guys secretly already married? Was this a real engagement? Why is the power of love message important?
8: Yes, we'll answer later. Right now we're not ready. We just need to relax and sleep.
6: They ducked into the subway, pausing on the stairwell for a kiss.
5: ABC's Aaron Katursky. Ukrainian officials say 27 people killed, nearly 113 injured in overnight Russian attacks. This is ABC News. A nun walking to mass at a church in McAllen, Texas, was arrested as immigration officials increase arrests. Sister Ubwaja, a Nigerian national and registered nurse at South Texas Health System, has been released from custody ever since, but ABC's Jay O'Brien says.
9: Congresswoman Monica De La Cruz, a Republican who represents that area of Texas, and she posted, I'm going to read from it directly, quote, our immigration enforcement should target violent criminals. A Catholic nun on her way to church is not a threat to our community. When it comes to Sister Ubwaja, we should point out, we do know, based on some details that the diocese gave us, that she's been in the U.S. for at least 10 years. We do not know one way or the other her immigration status.
5: California's mark May 17th officially is Bruce Lee Day. Lee was born in San Francisco but spent his childhood in Hong Kong. He returned to the Bay Area May 17th, 1959, uses martial arts training to find success in Hollywood during the 60s. Dave Packer, ABC News.
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0: And welcome back to Coast, George Norrie with Kimberly Meredith. Kimberly, before we take calls, let's talk a little bit about your book, Awakening to the Fifth Dimension. Tell us about it and where people can get it.
1: Thank you, George. My book is called Awakening to the Fifth Dimension, Discovering Your Soul's Path to Healing. And it's about my near-death experiences, but also about how to awaken your own consciousness and move into not only the fifth dimension, but into the higher matrix, into many dimensions and frequencies, and to learn how to have daily meditation and practices and skills. And one of them is to let go of fear, learning to forgive, and the power of miracles and healing. And I also threw in a bunch of recipes. So I also have like smoothies and all kinds of fun stuff in there. And so I really dive in deep into learning how to activate your third eye and all kinds of fun stuff in here. I think you guys might like it. And also there's a lot of documented stories of miraculous healings from doctors. And so it's an all around book to take on vacations or have by your bedside. And it's on Amazon, Barnes and Noble. It's an audio book, Kindle, paperback. And it's everywhere right now. So I really appreciate, mentioning it. Thank you.
0: And you're working on another book, aren't you?
1: I am. I've been channeling a new book on the Elohim and the soul codes. And, I'm very dedicated to that and I'm not rushing it. I'm taking my time and it's moved in a couple different, ways, but it should be on its way soon. Thank you.
0: What would you say your true abilities are? Medical, intuitive, medium, or is it all the same?
1: Thank you for asking. I am a hardcore medical intuitive. I really am. I really am channeling the Casey, but I really do enjoy, connecting to the families on the other side. And I do connect to the galactic and I do love being I'm a trans channel like Casey. I'm a trans channel.
0: He was one of the best, wasn't he?
1: I'm dealing with him all the time. So yeah.
0: Now, when you give readings to our callers, will you be blinking away?
1: I'm blinking right now. And, I'm blinking right at you right now, George. I'm blinking.
0: Why are you blinking at me?
1: Because you're talking to me. I'm blinking because you're talking to me and they blink at who's ever responding or communicating to me. They blink at you.
0: But I notice you do this in person a lot, don't you?
1: Yes, because I'm a trans channeler. So I blink as I trance, I blink. Yes.
0: Do people ask you what's wrong with you or what are you doing?
1: No. I mean, it's like, it's just they're used to who I am now. They're used to how I communicate. So most people just think that's just who I am now.
0: I mean, I remember when I first met you at Conscious Life Expo, our friend Robert Quicksilver explained to me who you were and what you did. Then it made sense. But until I knew about it, I thought there was something wrong with you.
1: Well, I think people call me Blinky now. It's like Bewitched. Remember the TV show Bewitched where she twinkled her nose?
0: That's
1: it's
0: right.
1: Like me. I blink my eye.
0: Elizabeth Montgomery.
1: Oh, yeah. That was her name.
0: And what was her name in the show? Do you remember?
1: I don't. Oh.
0: Samantha.
1: Oh, yeah. That's right.
0: All right. You ready for calls?
1: Yes, I am.
0: And you want them to ask you a specific question? Is that what you want?
1: I'm okay with any question they want to ask me. My guides will go in. I just don't need too much information, but they can ask me any question they want. I'm ready to go.
0: All right, let's go east of the Rockies. Sheila's with us in Northern California. Hello, Sheila. Welcome to the program.
2: Hi. Thank you guys very much for taking my call. Kimberly, I would like to know if you can tell me what I can do to help my little dog.
1: Oh, your little doggy.
0: Is it a Chihuahua, Sheila?
2: It's a Chihuahua Papillon Cross.
0: Wow, that's a little tiny thing. Go ahead,
1: okay.
0: Kimberly.
1: Your little dog, Chihuahua, I feel like you guys, I feel like you knew him before, like he's a soulmate of yours, like it may be a dog that you had before, reincarnated. I feel like you knew this doggy before.
0: Might it have been a person, Kimberly, before?
1: I think it was an animal before that you had. Do you feel like that before? I also feel like he's dehydrated.
2: He's what?
0: Dehydrated.
1: Dehydrated. I feel like something may be going on with the kidneys. Can you confirm any of that?
0: Is he sick, Sheila?
2: Yeah, he's being exposed to something. And I would have to say it has to do with his lungs as well as his kidneys.
1: Yeah, so they're communicating to me that you knew this, your animal before in a past life. Another animal came in. And also they're telling me the kidneys. So the lungs is from coming the kidneys. What kind of water is your baby drinking?
2: I give her spring water. I don't give her tap water.
1: Okay.
2: And she eats a lot of cucumbers.
1: Okay, honey. I think the spring water is not a good idea right now. The spring water is too hard for them because it's probably not a good idea at the moment. If you could move to like it was pure water.
0: And could a vet help out here, Kim?
1: Yeah, but pure water would be better. Do you know that water?
0: Is that a brand name?
1: Yeah, it's a name that just doesn't have any extra anything to fight off like bacteria or anything. Spring water sometimes is a little hard on animals.
0: All right, good luck, Sheila.
1: Thank you so much, and I'm going to send prayers.
0: Now, tell us the process you were doing, Kimberly, to get those answers. What happened?
1: Okay, so I hear in my ear a whisper from the guides and the angels to tell me where right away the root cause is coming from the kidneys and not getting enough hydration and the water is wrong. I hear. And I also know that her pet is an animal that she had from a past life. They were showing me another animal came back in to be with her again. They're also showing me the sign of the seven, which is the Christ light. I don't even know how many times seven was in the Bible. They're telling me, I don't think her pet will be healed. They're telling me her pet, her animal will be healed. They're showing me will be healed.
0: That's thanks to you.
1: Thank you. I will do a healing.
0: When you do these healings.
1: Amen.
0: Do you get these feelings directly?
1: I do. I'll know if somebody can be healed or will be healed. And I know when it can't be healed. But you know, there's a time to live and a time to cross. But sometimes, you know, doctors are not the higher court. God, the Holy One, is the higher court. And sometimes we can receive a healing. And this is so amazing that we can do that.
0: That's fantastic. All right, next up, let's go to Tammy in North Carolina. Tammy, welcome to the program.
3: Hi, George. Hi, Kimberly.
0: Hi.
3: Kimberly, I'm a huge fan. I have your book, and I've been following you for a long time. My question is, can you hear me okay?
0: Yeah.
3: Okay, my question is this. I nearly died last November 26th. I was sick, and I just didn't get better, and I was in bed for a few weeks, and I passed out a couple of times going to the bathroom and back and scared my husband so bad that he called the ambulance. They took me to the ER, and it took them a couple of weeks to even figure out how to help me with different tests that made me even sicker. But I also had the gallbladder surgery in late March. And since then, I've really had a hard time. I've been struggling to get my life back, and I'm just wondering. I went from not walking because they don't tell you that you lose your ability to walk if you're not walking. So I was fine before. I did all kinds of things. And then all of a sudden, you know, I'm this person that is like, you know, an invalid. And I'm using a cane, but I get around my house and my front porch and stuff without my cane. But I just want to know if I'll get my life back. I try every day really hard. I have a big flower garden just so I can have my mindset go to a pretty happy place. You know, by planting flowers and seeing them every day with the birds and butterflies and everything. So I'm trying everything I can, but I just want to get better all the way.
0: And you had the surgery, Tammy?
3: I had the surgery in late March.
0: All right, Meredith. Kimberly, what do you see?
1: So I'm going to answer a few answers real quick that I'm picking up. I'm picking up that you have like a spirit, you can just say confirmed or not. They're showing me that you have a spiritual path, like you were a spiritual person. I don't know if you were a teacher, what you were doing before with your life, but they show me that you were on some sort of spiritual path. Can you confirm that?
3: Yes, I'm very extremely empathic. And when people cross from my family, they come to me when people are sick. I see a picture of them and like behind my eyes or a video, okay. But usually it's a picture.
1: They're also showing me that they're also showing me really quick that you have a family member that passed away that's sitting on your shoulder, not in the living room, but he hangs out in the kitchen with you. And he also was with you when you had your surgery. This is a man. It feels very fatherly or grandfatherly. So I don't know if your dad passed away or your grandpa passed away, but he's waving to me and he's saying, I'm with you and I'm trying to help you get better.
0: What do you think of that, Tammy?
3: That's exactly right. That's my dad. He died in 2017, the same exact date that my husband took me to the hospital.
1: Yeah, so he's waving at me and he's saying to me, Kimberly, I am on her left shoulder right now and I'm waving at you. And he's also telling me he likes to be around the kitchen. I don't know why, but I don't know if he cooks a lot or he did cook.
0: Or he ate a lot.
1: Yeah, he ate a lot. And anyway, he's telling me, I love you so much. And he's also saying to me, you have like a heart of gold. And he's telling me that you like to help people also. So he's telling me you are going to get better. There are some minerals and vitamins that are lacking in you. Just one more last thing. He's telling me something about a vitamin deficiency maybe going on. So make sure you get your blood test. I don't know the last time you got your blood test, but check for vitamin B.
0: All right.
1: Are you there still?
0: Good advice. She's taking notes on you, Kimberly.
1: Okay. Thank you so much. I love you.
0: Let's go to Tulalip, Washington. Natalia's with us. Welcome to the show. Hi, Natalia.
4: Hi, George, and hi, Kimberly. Thank you so much. Hi. So I was calling about my son, Levi, who had a near-death experience almost 2 years ago. And I was wondering if you can connect with and see his condition or do I need to give details?
1: Okay, connecting with Levi's condition?
4: Yeah, if he had blood clots to both of his lungs and a cardiac arrest and he was down for a half an hour and they revived him. But he has an anoxic brain injury and in and out semi-comatose state.
1: Okay.
4: Okay.
1: So I do see that Levi was saved by the Holy Spirit. I do see that he has like a family of angels around him, that he does connect. I don't know. Is he verbal? Because they're showing me that he does connect to a soul family of angels.
4: Oh, beautiful.
1: They're showing me. He does have the sign of the 11s around him.
0: What does that mean, Kimberly?
1: It means that he's

0: What does that mean, Kimberly?
1: It means that he's connecting to a very strong connection of the afterlife and moving towards. And did you say he was verbal or nonverbal?
2: He was able to mouth "I love you" and "Hi, mom." Most
1: okay, important. Great.
2: But yeah, but that he was, you know, touch and go earlier this year and kind of scary times. And I just want to say I'm in full acceptance of, you know, the creator's path for him.
1: Okay. I do see that because he has the 11 and the 9s with him, that he's being taken care of. You're a great mother. He's being taken care of. And also, though, he's not suffering, they're telling me, that he's in a divine dimension of consciousness with him. So I don't know if you make contact with him daily, but he is hearing you. So we're going to call in God, the Holy Spirit, you know, to activate more healing for him. But thank you for calling.
0: All right. Good luck to you. I hope that works out. It gets very emotional for a lot of people, Kimberly,
1: and,
0: doesn't it?
1: Yeah, and also people absolutely can do private sessions with me where I could go in deeper and add any kind of supplements or minerals that you guys would like me to add. We're on air. It might not be good for other people, but for Levi, only Levi, I could add and help you out.
0: All right, let's go to Donna in Casa Grande, Arizona, west of the Rockies. Hi, Donna. Go ahead.
3: Well, hi, George. Hi, Kimberly.
1: Hi.
3: Hi. I was just wondering if you could pick up on why I'm, like, so tired every day trying to get things done, but I really only have about 2 hours in me in the morning, and I just lay in bed, like, listening to the radio all day.
1: Yeah, you know, right when you came on, I did see something circling around your head, and I do see a flash of light. I'm thinking maybe you're not getting enough oxygen. And also, there's somebody that passed away trying to make contact with you. So what? I don't know if you're getting enough exercise. Like you said, you're in bed, but they're saying there's definitely something going on. But, well, I don't know if you believe in the afterlife, but there is definitely somebody trying to make contact with you.
3: Okay.
1: but laying in bed definitely doesn't. You definitely need to get out more, my guy just saying, and get some exercise there.
3: I get out like 2 hours in the morning, but it's so hot here. Like after 7 o'clock, I can't stand it. It's just too hot outside.
1: Okay. Well, maybe not outside, because they're definitely showing me something around your head and the back of your neck. So the upper cervical area, they're showing me. And then going down, yeah, that's what I'm getting. That's just what I'm getting. The other side, they're saying there's some sort of male kind of trying to make contact with you.
3: Okay. I'm not sure who.
1: Okay.
3: One of my neighbors passed away a couple years ago, and he was such a nice guy.
1: So the other thing about why you're laying in bed, I did get there was a depression that might be hitting you.
0: Now, spirit guides are passing this information on to you, Kimberly.
1: They're showing me numbers over her, and they're also giving me a frequency code. They're showing me that there may be some conflicting energy happening within her, which is showing me that there may be not totally depressed, but something about a depression going on, a lack of vitamins happening for her. And so why I said to go out and exercise, and she said she already does that and it gets too hot for her, then maybe do it in the house. They're also showing me for her, there might be something going on with her work. Is she still on the line that she's having some issues?
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4: Whether it's physical activity, obesity, diet, smoking, low on hormones, stress, sleep disorders, or your age can be supported by reducing inflammation and aiding the body to heal itself appropriately. 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

0: And welcome back to our final segment, George Norrie, along with Kimberly Meredith, as we talk about her abilities, Awakening to the Fifth Dimension. Her website is thehealingtrilogy.com, linked up at coasttocoastam.com. Kimberly, Donna, very quickly from Casa Grande, Arizona, still on the line. What did you want to say to her?
1: Oh, with Donna?
0: Yes.
1: Oh, I don't. Donna, are you there?
2: If I was working, but I'm retired.
1: Okay. Yeah, so I was going to say that sometimes when I do vitamins and supplements, I do the dosing with my blinking eyes. So I'll ask my guides, does this person need B or D? And they'll blink yes or no and all that. And they were just saying that maybe what's going on is that you may need some extra serotonin. So I don't know if that makes sense or not.
2: Okay.
1: Right. Yeah.
0: Take that away. Thanks, Donna. Appreciate
1: Thank you, sweetheart.
0: It.
1: Thanks for calling in.
0: Next up, Ruth in Maryland's with us. Hi, Ruthie. Go ahead.
3: Hi, George and Kimberly. Thank you so much for taking my call. And Kimberly, I'm so sorry about your accident, and especially your dog accident. And the story really inspired me because I had a dog accident. George knows that a little over a year ago, I had a very similar dog accident. But he was trying to go after another dog that was loose that was going after my cat, and I was slammed to the ground and broke my leg really bad. So I just want you to know that you really inspired me, and it makes me feel really thankful that I'm still alive and that I can even walk, because I was in the hospital for like a week in D.C. and had to have a blood transfusion and all. But so you really inspired me and made me even more thankful. And my question for you is, just tonight, this just happened tonight, right after Coast came on, I opened my door up because it's actually cold out here outside, and I'm sitting outside right now looking at this. I live in the woods, and when I opened up the door, I saw a bright flash of light, like real quick, and over in the woods, like almost like as bright as lightning, but it couldn't be lightning, even heat lightning, and so I'm looking at the spot right now as I'm talking to you. I'm sitting outside, so, and there's nobody else down here. I'm at the end. So what do you think it could have been, Kimberly? And thank you.
1: Well, I love your story, and praise God that you're okay. You know, the flashing light could either be an angel or a guide of yours, and I'm picking up a feminine energy. I don't know if you had a female pass away or you're connected to, the Virgin Mary, but there's like a woman energy around you, and it could be something coming at you like that. That's what I'm picking up.
0: All right, let's go to more calls on the wild card line. T is with us in Hawaii. Hello, T.
4: Hi, George.
0: Good to have you with us.
4: I really love your show.
0: Thank you very much. Do you have a question for Kimberly?
4: Yes. There's several things. A couple things. My health, as far as if she can maybe do a healing for excruciating pain, and also my arteries. But more importantly, I just lost someone recently, and I was wondering if you can tell me what happened and how they passed, what took place.
1: I first wanted to go in before you said anything, and they want to go in and work on your heart. So were you having problems with your heart?
4: No. Well, I was hospitalized before because of my arteries. I have blood pressure, and the medications don't really seem to work.
1: Yeah, my guides are talking about your heart being an issue right now. And they're also talking about something about a leg of yours, or blood pressure going down to a leg. Something about a leg happening, one of your legs being numb or tingly. So I don't know if you're having issues with your legs or your arms. But definitely getting more hydration in your system. The person that passed away, what is their name?
4: It's B.
0: What was that, T?
4: B.
0: P, that's her name?
4: Yes, B. vehicle-wise, we call her B, like the letter B.
0: B, like B as in Baker.
1: Okay, and you want to know what happened to her?
0: Kimberly, we're going to have to move on.
1: I couldn't hear what he was saying. I'm sorry, but I'm going to send a healing to him with his condition right now.
0: But apparently somebody named B passed away and he wanted to know what happened. Do you get that impression?
1: Yeah, I got that impression. And she's telling me she's fine. She's in the afterlife. And she made it completely fine and not to worry that she's around him all the time, but more concerned about his health and going and doing a prayer for him.
0: Okay, let's go to Kathy in Columbus, Indiana, east of the Rockies. Hi, Kathy, is that right?
5: Yes.
0: Okay, go ahead.
5: Thank you for taking my call.
1: Hi.
5: My question is about my husband. He passed away in 2019, and I've been severely depressed since. And I'm just kind of wondering if you could tell me anything about him, because ever since he's been gone, I feel his presence in the house.
1: Okay. Did your husband die of like an immune-suppressed condition?
5: Pardon?
1: Did your husband die of immune suppressed condition? Because he's holding his heart, his chest.
5: I don't know. He passed away from a fall from a scaffold.
1: Yes, I'm getting a connection from your husband. I don't always get it right away, but he's like holding his chest. So what would you like to ask me about him?
5: Yes, I would. I had a lot of questions because I wasn't there. I just got a call saying that he was gone. And
1: okay,
0: what would your question be?
1: So let me give you an answer. So because he's coming in very fast, and he's saying to me, "I'm in the bedroom all the time with you," and there's something about the bedroom. So I could just give you some information. I don't know if you have a picture of him in the bedroom. But he's like, he says, "I don't hang out in the living room. I'm not in the kitchen, but I'm in the bedroom with you a lot. And I didn't leave you. I'm with you still, but I'm around the bedroom." So I don't know if you have something in the bedroom.
5: It's kind of strange because I have a 2-bedroom, but in my bedroom, I haven't slept in there rarely ever since he's been gone. I sleep on a sofa, but I have another bedroom that I don't sleep in, but I feel his presence at times really strong because there's a bath. You have to go through the one bedroom to get to the bathroom, which I hate, but I feel his presence at times really strong. And
1: if you can listen to me really quick, he's telling me exactly where he hangs out. He's telling me, I don't know about the 2 bedrooms, but he's saying no on 1 bedroom and there's another bedroom because there's something in one of the bedrooms that you have something of his there. And that's why he hangs out in there. But anyway, he is telling me that he's around you, sweetheart.
0: And I guess that's a good thing, Kimberly.
1: Yeah, well, also, yes, it is, George. And also, he's telling me something about a family. So I don't know if he had other family involved, like kids.
0: All right, we've got a whole slew of calls.
1: But I have he wants to talk a lot about kids, too. So I don't know.
0: But you're saying he's okay on the other side.
1: Yeah, he's okay. He's talking a lot. Yeah, he's talking a lot. So.
0: Kimberly, when a soul reincarnates, do they still have the ability to communicate with you?
1: Absolutely.
0: Carl in Michigan on the wild card line. Hi, Carl. Go ahead.
6: Yeah, hi. I kind of stuck with making some financial decisions, but most of my life I feel somebody's been looking after me. In fact, one time I had playing the piano, let it be, and my dog was barking, and my friend took a picture and showed all these orbs around me. We often wondered what that was. But I always feel I've had some near bad experiences that I didn't happen. I always feel it's a mother or sister or somebody else.
1: Are you asking really fast, like when your finances are going to pick up?
6: I'm sorry, I had trouble understanding the question.
1: Are you asking when your finances are going to pick up?
6: Yeah, well, I've been kind of stuck in making some financial decisions. And I don't know why. I just can't do anything.
1: Yeah, so my guys are pretty fast with helping people with abundance and moving forward. That's why we work in the fifth dimension. We don't want people to stay stuck in 3D. So we love helping you with that. So like if you just ask me, you know, how do I align? So that's why I do soul frequency code readings. When you're in your code and your frequency, then it just moves really quickly. So you could just ask, you know, what's my code number? And, you know, I could do that for you at some point. But, you know, they're saying 2029 is going to be really hopping for you. 2020, you know, these are the numbers that I'm picking up really quick for you.
6: 29? Or it's just a number.
0: What was that, the Carl?
6: I didn't understand the number 2029. Is that, what does that mean?
0: Kimberly, you with us?
1: That's the year we're that they're saying is going to be a great year for you. We're moving into 2027, 28, 29 is really great. 27 could be moving into who you really are, the alignment that you're moving to. So your main frequency code, they're telling me, is a 7, which means you'd be really good at teaching or meditating or something like that. But moving into the year of 2028, 2029.
0: Okay, good luck with you, Carl. Let's take a few more calls, and then we're going to wrap things up with Kimberly Meredith. Let's go to Garrett in Georgia. Welcome to the show. Hi, Garrett.
7: Hey, George, can you hear me?
0: Yeah.
7: Hey, guys. Yeah, I just, I was thinking about my dad on this topic. I passed away for 42 seconds when I was 14 years old on Thanksgiving weekend. Me and him were kayaking down the Yellow River. Long story short, I was life-flighted. And I was a hard case as a kid growing up. I gave my parents some crap, you know, and... Then after he passed away in 2012, I joined the military, completely turned my life around.
0: Thanks for serving, Garrett. Thank you, sir.
7: Absolutely. Man, it's my pleasure to serve others. I've been seeing a lot of cardinals lately, and it was kind of funny because during his service, we did our own thing at the house, and there's three birds representing myself, my brother, and my mom. Three birds came from the left to the right, and then one bird came from the right to the left, and they just kind of fluttered, and then boom, they split. The one went off and the three went off, and I just wanted to know, you know,
0: we're almost out of time, Garrett. You know. So what do these birds mean, Kimberly?
1: I can answer it quickly. Yeah, I do feel that your dad making contact with you. I feel like you knew each other in a past life and you had a soul, really strong soul connection again. I do see the number 8 between the two of you, which is a soulmate infinity sign together. I feel like he's still making contact with you in other ways also. Because you were involved in the military, I feel like that in alone, you were born with a sign of the 9 on your forehead, which is a sign of being in service, sign of family. I feel like if you're not involved with family, I don't know if you're married right now or you're going to get married, but they're telling you want to confirm that?
0: We don't have time for that, Kim.
1: Okay. Anyway, they're just telling me you're on the right path of doing the work that you're doing right now, and your dad is always making contact with you. He did through the cardinals, and he's going to keep making contact with you. Thank you for letting me do the reading.
0: Kim, if people want to communicate with their dearly departed, what do you recommend they do?
1: They can, oh my gosh, take mediumship development courses. I teach them. Other people teach them. Also, every day, meditate. Get into that vibration of being in the frequency of the Holy One, the elevation of quietness, feeling that love inside of your heart, and the guides and the angels, they want to be with you. They want to be with us right now because we're moving into this shift, this time that the loved ones from the afterlife want to help us evolve. So it's really important right now.
0: Kimberly, where did we get your book again? Awakening to the Fifth Dimension.
1: It's on Amazon, Barnes & Noble. It's on my website, thehealingtrilogy.com. So it's out there. And I just love being on Coast to Coast AM. I listen to you guys every night. And I'm still so good being on here tonight. So happy 4th of July, everybody, and happy UFO Day.
0: All right, Kimberly, thank you so much. Kimberly Meredith, her website again is thehealingtrilogy.com. 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It's a fantastic read. For Dan Galante, Donna Walker, Tom Danheiser, Sue Trikas, Lex Lonehood, Sean LaDesor, Alec Fernandez, Tim Banal, George Knapp, and Richard Serrett, I'm George Norrie, somewhere out there on Coast to Coast AM. We'll see you on our next edition. Until then, be safe, everyone.

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5: ABC News, I'm Dave Packer. A dangerous and potentially deadly heat wave has settled over half the country. ABC News meteorologist Melissa Griffin.
6: And this is extreme heat risk. That's because this is a rare, long-duration heat wave with little to no relief at night. So even those overnight temperatures still quite warm, all the way from the Northeast down to Atlanta in that extreme risk. And we're not going to see that relief for several more days.
5: Months after the FBI raided Georgia's Fulton County Election Office and seized hundreds of boxes of 2020 ballots, the agency is now surging resources into the state, 260 FBI personnel, including intelligence analysts from around the country, to help with the effort. A survivor found alive in the rubble left behind by those deadly earthquakes in Venezuela. First responders say they rescued a security guard in the basement of a collapsed shopping center more than a week after last week's earthquakes. The death toll from the disaster continues to rise, now at 2,595. Thousands still missing. This is ABC News. The U.S. Coast Guard has released video of the agency seizing a boat allegedly owned by Brian and Lynette Hooker. The American woman has been missing since April when Hooker claimed she fell overboard and was swept away. ABC's Victor Oquendo has more from Miami.
7: The Coast Guard boarding the sailboat on May 9th, 1 month after Brian says Lynette fell from their dinghy and was swept away by the ocean. The two men, who are not identified, tell the Coast Guard they are taking that boat, the soulmate, to Fernandina Beach in North Florida.
8: I'm going to defer to the owner.
9: Yeah, is he going to meet you there?
8: I don't think so, okay. No.
9: So right now the boat's being seized?
8: Oh.
7: While the Hookers are not named in the video, sources told ABC News the boat does belong to them. Last month, Coast Guard divers searched for Lynette in a new area off Elbow Key, near where the boat was previously anchored.
5: Iran's Joint Military Command Thursday warned oil tankers moving through the Strait of Hormuz to use its approved routes or face what it calls a forceful response. Dave Packer, ABC News.
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0: From the City of Angels near the Pacific Ocean, good morning, good evening, wherever you may be, across the nation, around the world. I'm George Norrie. This is Coast to Coast AM. Later tonight, the afterlife. Here's what's happening. Qatari and Pakistani mediators said that the next meetings between Iranian and U.S. negotiators would be scheduled at the earliest possible time after funeral commemorations for Iran's former supreme leader. The Ayatollah Ali Khamenei was killed in a U.S.-Israeli strike on February 28th, and his funeral is to last from July 4th until July 9th. Iran's chief negotiator called on Iranians to avenge Khamenei's killing by coming out in mass for funeral events. Iranian authorities say 15 to 20 million people and representatives from 30 countries are expected to attend. Tom Danheiser has more on today's situation. Tom?
1: Well, George, indirect U.S.-Iran negotiations in Doha have paused for the funeral of the late supreme leader as the U.S. and Iran remain currently engaged in tit-for-tat military strikes despite the June 17th Memorandum of Understanding aimed at ending the conflict. Iran has launched missiles towards Kuwait and Bahrain and ordered tankers in the Strait of Hormuz to use only Tehran-approved routes. This following recent U.S. retaliatory strikes against Iranian coastal radar and drone storage facilities. Meanwhile, Lebanon and Israel have signed a U.S.-brokered framework agreement aimed at restoring Lebanese sovereignty, dismantling Hezbollah, and addressing occupied territories in southern Lebanon. This igniting tensions as Hezbollah has rejected the pact as a unilateral concession. Despite the framework agreement, Israel military operations continue in southern Lebanon, including airstrikes and village destruction. Intelligence officials have warned that strikes may continue. And oil prices are trading at pre-war lows following a rapid expansion of maritime supply in the Middle East and progress in U.S.-Iran peace negotiations. West Texas Intermediate crude is trading near $68.50 a barrel, while International Brent crude is right around $71.50. George?
0: Thanks for the update, Tom. The Food and Drug Administration has upgraded a recall of certain Utz Quality Foods potato chips to its highest risk classification, warning consumers ahead of the 4th of July holiday that the products carry a reasonable probability of causing serious health consequences or even death if contaminated with salmonella. The FDA designated the recall as a Class 1 recall after the company voluntarily recalled certain Zapps and Dirty Brand potato chips sold nationwide in May, containing dry milk powder that could potentially be contaminated with salmonella. Meanwhile, a flask sold in millions to keep food hot has left three Americans permanently blinded in one eye, prompting the company to recall 8.2 million stainless King food jars and sportsman bottles after U.S. safety officials found their stoppers can forcefully eject when open. The recall announced on April of this year covers products sold for almost two decades at major retailers, including Walmart and Target. Food safety coach Jeff Nelkin. Jeff, first the potato chips. What a mess, huh?
2: To say the least, considering they have about 650,000 units around the country, they just want to give a heads up because they know it's a big holiday and a lot of that product is going to be purchased. So, you know, we're talking about it being in the class one situation, which could result in death. So for those people that have product and are having concern, they can reach Utz at 877-423-0149, and they'll give you information regarding the product that you have, because they certainly don't want you to be consuming any of that product.
0: And these thermoses, 8 million thermoses, the bottles can eject, popping people in the eyeball.
2: Right. Three people have lost their eyesight. You know, we're talking about a fine opening where the steam is able to release itself, but these units that are concerned don't have that hole for the release. So it's just building up pressure and sooner or later explodes.
0: Crazy times.
2: Jeff's you website? Can reach Again, people that have thermos and are concerned, want to speak to the thermos people, you can reach them. They're waiting to hear from you at 662-563-6822, and they're available Monday through Friday, Central Time.
0: If you have one of these thermoses, definitely call the company. Thanks, Jeff. 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Microsoft is expected to lay off up to 2.5% of its workforce as early as next week. The cut could affect 5,000 employees. Last summer, they laid off 9,000 employees. They're getting hit and hit strong. In a moment, Jason Martell joins us as we talk about ancient astronauts right here on Coast to Coast AM.
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0: And welcome back. George Norrie with you. We've got a classic program for you tonight. Researcher and author Jason Martell back with us has garnered global attention through esteemed media platforms, including the History Channel, Discovery, Sci-Fi, and the BBC. 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Jason, welcome back, my friend. How you doing?
1: I'm doing great, George. It's a pleasure to be back on the show.
0: Looking forward to this. These ancient astronauts are fantastic. They go way back, don't they?
1: They do. We've been chewing on this bone for a while, you know. The evidence has really changed the game in the last 10 years of actually starting to pinpoint, or at least get a better idea of where we should be looking for these ancient gods. And, you know, hopefully getting some idea as to when they might return.
0: How many ancient cultures are we talking about, Jason, that have looked into the skies?
1: Well, it's an interesting number starting right off with that. You know, there's over 88 known constellations and areas of the heavens that we track. 88. But for some reason, all the ancient cultures, over 30 of them, all reference three stars: Sirius, Orion, and Pleiades. Those are the three locations cited over and over as to where their gods come from.
0: What are the possibilities that the ancient flood of Moses was connected to Egypt and their pharaoh Akhenaten?
1: Right. So, you know, a lot of people ask, are we looking for aliens that are from another planet, or are there lost civilizations here on Earth and we just don't see them? The answer to both of those questions is probably a yes. And what we have here on Earth is a pretty good lineage of seeing some possible extraterrestrial bloodlines. And one of those is the evidence of past people who have had elongated skulls. So Akhenaten being one of the first pharaohs of Egypt, there's another story connected with him and the Ark of the Covenant that we'll talk about. But from his heritage, Akhenaten seems to be connected to a race that, you know, is described in many other cultures. You have the Huns, the Hittites, the Egyptians, and even over in South America, in that region, we have these Paracas skulls, these elongated skulls. So there's definitely something there, George. And we've spent quite a bit of time, you know, through the show Ancient Aliens, doing actual scientific research, DNA testing of that Paracas skull. And the evidence clearly shows that, you know, there's no known father of this skull. And the mother, even though it's found in Peru, the mother's from the Middle East. So there's definitely genetic, you know, material and things that suggest a species like Akhenaten may have been some type of a hybrid.
0: You mentioned the Ark of the Covenant. I wish we would find it. Some say it's in Ethiopia. Others say it's in some cave in Israel. What do you think?
1: Well, you know, I've spent a good decade or so now, George, looking into this topic as something that I've been very interested in. You know, I went through over 20 Semitic language Bibles, you know, biblical stories and references from the Middle East, actual physical books and documents. And what's really interesting about the Ark of the Covenant is in our version, in our biblical version, especially in the King James New Testament version, the Ark of the Covenant shows up in that story when Moses comes down and puts the Ten Commandments in the Ark of the Covenant. But it turns out that the Ark of the Covenant has a whole rich history from these Semitic language Bibles, Egypt, Iran, Iraq, Saudi Arabia. And they talk about a story of the Ark of the Covenant's origins coming out of Egypt. And before it was even used as a storage unit for the Ten Commandments, it was an idol that was carried as a sacred object all over Egypt. There's hieroglyphic representations in many different locations, visual representations of them holding the ark, carrying the ark, transporting the ark. So that's the part for me, George, that caught my interest, was that we have this tale of Moses, and, you know, being a prominent biblical figure, he went on an exodus. He took his people. He must have also have had the Ark of the Covenant because he put the tablets in it.
0: Right.
1: The part that I've found very interesting, though, George, is that Akhenaten, the first pharaonic pharaoh, you know, the first pharaoh, he has pretty much the same story as Moses. Whether it be Ramses the first or Ramses the second, Akhenaten essentially was exiled and he took his people, but he also took the Ark of the Covenant. And the part that really fascinated me, George, was we've always looked at it from the biblical perspective, right? It's holding the Ten Commandments. What I found fascinating was, well, through the lens of the ancient astronaut theory and the research we do, the Great Pyramid of Giza was probably a technological device. It needed some type of power, a battery. And it turns out that in the king's chamber, the sarcophagus that's there, it's the exact biblical cubits of the size of the Ark of the Covenant. Like the Ark of the Covenant just slipped right in there like a big battery. So that's the part, George, where I was like, well, wait a minute. If Akhenaten left with his people, but he took the battery powering the Great Pyramid, well, of course Ramses is going to come after him. You know, he's probably devastated and left, Egypt in an uproar. So that part was, an unlock for me, that there's a technological story and presence about the Ark of the Covenant, and it's verified in many different cultures from their biblical perspective.
0: Jason, why do you think so many of the pharaohs had these big pointy hats that they wore?
1: Well, you know, Akhenaten obviously was, again, this race of an elongated skull. You can see it in his children. You can see Nefertiti, his wife. They all had this feature.
0: She's got a chin like Jay Leno.
1: Right, and a chin like Jay Leno. So, you know, you have to wonder, like, where does this come from? How are they connected? And we don't know the answer other than to say that, you know, the genetic testing that we've done on the elongated skulls from Paracas and Peru and such.
0: Right.
1: There's enough evidence there to suggest that there was some type of, you know, race that was probably here in very ancient times that people thought were gods. And Akhenaten may have been one of these people, you know, connected to this race. And that part of the story, George, obviously splinters out more into a lot of the ancient cultures, especially over in Peru, Bolivia. You have the Aztecs, the Mayans, the Toltecs. There seems to be a spread out collection of people that came from some advanced culture, and Akhenaten could have been one of these refugees, and most likely they came from a place called Atlantis. Now, I say that, people thinking it's a fable, but listen to this from a linguistic point of view. Even the Aztec people say that they came from Aztlan. That's their home world. That's their home island, literally. And Aztlan, Atlantis, there's similar connections between some of these emperors, Quetzalcoatl, Kukulcan, Akhenaten, that perhaps were like refugees that left this Atlantean empire as it ended and seeded the other cultures that we still have remnants of today.
0: Jason, I'm convinced that many, many years ago, there was something highly technical with some of these ancient civilizations, aren't you?
1: Well, definitely. And you know, the part to understand, like, what their technology was used for or how it was used is partly to try and understand, well, who are the aliens we're looking for? You know, if we think about aliens coming from space, space is a pretty brutal space, a pretty brutal place, right? Like, temperature differences, different types of, planets and makeup. But if beings are coming to our world and they're also from a watery planet, you know, that changes the game, in the sense that if you're looking for planets with water, you know, water only has a certain temperature range from gas to solid, where it's a liquid. And so if you're going to be looking for other worlds that have that consistency layer of a water planet, then it makes it interesting to realize how they might be traveling from other planets similar to ours, looking for a watery planet. Because there definitely is a large connection with civilizations coming up next to water, always being placed by the water, and even their

0: to water, always being placed by the water, and even their gods occupying or using the waters.
1: What have you concluded about the ancient civilizations, human or otherwise?
0: Well, it's definitely a mix, in my opinion, George, because there seems to be, a huge obfuscation of evidence of some other advanced civilizations that we share the planet with. Now, like this evidence is just starting to come out with the UAP release and things with disclosure, but I still feel like it's subverting the truth of what's really going on and not giving us the full picture. And the full picture could be that there is other races that are here, and we're just not being told about their presence. Many of the ancient cultures talk about different races of, seeing wars in the heavens between like angels and demons, but those could also be referenced as a race, Anunnaki and Draconian. Many of the Peru and Bolivia cultures talk about ant people that came up out of the ground and gave them knowledge, right? So there's lots of stories. I would assume that even in modern times, if you think about S4 and some of the things that, Phil Schneider and some of the evidence that there are underground bases being occupied by races where we were kind of surprised to stumble upon them. Right. So they've probably been here for thousands and thousands of years. And releasing that evidence, I think again, they're not human, but they might share the same planet with us in some instances.
1: Is it conceivable also, though, the thoughts of David Jacobs, who believes that the visitations are very nefarious, dangerous, that that really is the case, and they don't want to tell us that because it would scare the living daylights out of people?
0: Well, it scared me, George. I've been looking into this topic for a long time, right? And that side of the information, aliens using us as basically feeding tubes, vats of human body parts that they would soak themselves in and take nutrients. There's a whole other side to the information, but I look at anything, it's positive and negative, yin and yang, dark and light, right? So yes, there's negative aspects to some of these races. But I'm sure there's also positive ones. And so to balance that, yes, the work of David Jacobs and John Mack and many others, I have several friends even to this day that are abductees. And there's been a consistent theme of the aliens stay in the dark. They don't want to tell you everything. They show you glimpses of a world burning, people burning, a world ending, the world on fire, like not happy stuff. But I would hope, George, that those are just warnings, right? Like telling us, stop blowing up the planet, stop killing each other. They've been extremely patient with us to not intervene, right? Like if they wanted to, just very quickly things could change. But they're doing great lengths of being thoughtful and allowing us some room to grow.
1: That's true, but maybe Rod Serling was right when he wrote the Twilight Zone episode To Serve Man, huh?
0: Oh, well, I mean, in some instances, yes. And I would couple it with saying with this, the aliens we have today, there's probably a picture here of whoever's in charge of the planet. They might not be the best aliens. They might not be the best race that we're dealing with. The ancient gods, the Enlil, Enki, Kukulcan, Quetzalcoatl, what's going to happen when they return?
1: We'll be back in a moment with Jason Martell right here on Coast to Coast AM as we talk about ancient astronauts.
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1: No.
0: That's why I called you.
1: Apollo Plumbing.
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1: Oh.
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0: And welcome back, George Norrie, back with Jason Martell, researcher and author. Jason, you've shared some visuals of a Planet X that we've got on the coasttocoastam.com website. What are your thoughts about that extra planet?
1: Well, I mean, it's a topic we've been, looking at for a few decades now, of trying to understand if the Sumerians were actually preserving knowledge of a distant body that astronomers today are still trying to confirm. For probably centuries, there's been evidence of something, some larger body out there. And in the early 80s and 90s, through the work of Zachariah Sitchin and Robert Harrington, the Naval Observatory lead astronomer, quite a bit of evidence started to show that the ancient Sumerian culture references of this planet on a 3,600 year elliptical orbit, that there's probably some validity to it. They started to look for a certain region in the southern hemisphere and see evidence that the planets, even some of our satellites, are being pulled in a certain direction. There's a gravitational anomaly, and they can't account for what it is. So they started looking for this additional planet, which they termed Planet X. And, as you well know, we've been researching this topic literally for decades. So the part that's interesting, George, is, from my side, I was very honored to get to work alongside Zachariah Sitchin. Him as a mentor on these topics, getting to know him personally, it was a great honor. And I remember a quick story too, with his book, he had all these wonderful diagrams about the calamity that happened with the ancient planet X, the moon hitting our planet Tiamat and creating the asteroid belt. He had all these wonderful diagrams. And I remember when we first turned on the internet, I put those online and I was like, Zachariah, look, you have a website. And he was like, this is wonderful, but I did not give you permission to use my diagrams. He was always such a staunch businessman. So what you're seeing on the website now is a reflection of his work, but using modern technology to re-illustrate and re-describe some of the core fundamentals about Planet X. And so that visual on your site is part of a longer story on ancientastronauts.com, where I've essentially recreated and will continue to put out some of the data as the core information of, why we're looking into this planet and the evidence to support the idea that literally one of the ancient cultures, ancient Iraq, the biblical origins of the Bible, they spoke of these gods called the Anunnaki and specifically said they come from another planet called Nibiru. So we've been looking for that planet, Nibiru, ancient term, search for Planet X, modern term, but it's the same one.
0: Back in 2010, he died in October of that year at the age of 90. Much earlier in the year, we gave him an award for the Conscious Life Expo, Lifetime Achievement Award, Jason. And while I was on stage giving him the award, I asked him in front of everybody, Zachariah, how old are you? And he looked at me in the eyes and went, that's very rude. That was Zachariah.
1: That was Zachariah, man. He had such a dry humor he was very special, and just to throw that back at you for a minute, George, with a little self-reflection, you've given out a lot of Lifetime Achievement Awards, my friend. You gave out another one, which is also in the behind the scenes section of ancientastronauts.com. People can go check it out now. You gave the Lifetime Achievement Award to Eric Von Daniken.
0: Yes.
1: God rest his soul as well. And I was standing right next to you.
0: Yep, we had a great time. What got you involved in the ancient astronaut theory?
1: Well, when I was in college, I was raised as a Christian, so I never really connected with the information as a child or through the religious lens. But when I was in college, someone had mentioned about a face in pyramids on Mars. And while I was attending school in San Diego, it turned out that the principal photographer and chief scientist taking most of the photographs of Mars was called Dr. Mike Malin, Malin Space Science Systems, mm-hmm. which was also located in San Diego. And so, just from a from a layman college student perspective, I was like, wow, pyramids, a face on Mars? How can this be? And when I reached out to Dr. Mike Malin, eventually, I had a conversation. And he said, well, the Cydonia region of Mars, there's nothing there built by aliens or humans. It's all natural terrain and wind-blown activity. And that really raised my eyebrows, George, in realizing that for me, I knew that these were artificial structures. And so that began a deeper realization of going, well, wait a minute. These structures are on Mars. We have stuff all over our own planet that we still don't understand our own human origins. You know, and so that's what kind of popped open the lid for me. And eventually, you know, I honed into the ancient Iraq, the biblical origins, Zachariah Sitchin's research, and things just started to connect from there.
0: Tell us about the 5,000-year epic of Gilgamesh.
1: A lot of the times we have stories and evidence in some of these ancient texts that can substantiate the fact that they had technology, that they were witnessing technology. There's a 5,000-year-old Sumerian script called the Epic of Gilgamesh. And in this story, the hero figure, Gilgamesh, visits a place that he called the landing pad or the landing spot. And here he describes seeing the gods come down, and he describes it as loud, thunderous sound, fire and smoke as they descended from the heavens. Now, in 1961, a Russian mathematician and scientist, Dr. Agrest, reading the Epic of Gilgamesh, said, well, wait a minute. What they're talking about here is essentially a large landing pad, and this has to be Baalbek in Lebanon. I mean, essentially, these large megalithic stones before the Greeks or the Romans built upon it, it was just a platform, a huge, huge megalithic platform. So Zachariah Sitchin, 20 years later after Dr. Agaris, came to the same conclusion. The Epic of Gilgamesh is essentially describing when King Gilgamesh visits Baalbek and he sees the ascension and descension of the gods. And so his descriptions of these loud, thunderous smoke and fire, it's very similar to what we have with a modern day rocket launch.
0: It also backs up the flood of Noah, does it not?
1: I mean, in the sense that there's evidence of flight technology and things that were happening that would allow them to see the flood taking place. Yes. You know, but I would look at this from another angle too, of trying to understand, you know, the deeper connection of where it is that we're looking for beings visiting us. Search for Planet X, you know, this is something, again, based on science. And so when we can use other methods of science, we have something. You know, recently there was the lead astrobiologist, the lead astronomer for, you know, looking at astrobiology and such at NASA. His name's Dr. Stephen Dick. And he was quoted recently saying that the universe is largely populated, most likely, by intelligent thinking machines.
0: Hmm.
1: And that really stood with me, George, because, you know, for the longest time, thinking about aliens and advanced technology, we're looking for a biological signature. Aliens flying around in a craft, coming through a portal. But most likely, advanced cultures, they're also going to be using some form of AI, and they will send their thinking machines into the universe to explore, just like we're doing. So one unlock recently that I find very interesting as a topic, you know, is as we look for aliens, it's essentially our AI that will be looking for the aliens, but it'll be looking for their AI. It's like our AI talking to their AI. And in the world of technology today that we're living in, that's literally the topic of conversation. It's called agentic AI, where the AIs are talking to each other. So we have several references of this in ufology. Even, you know, Sergeant Clifford Stone is an example. He's gone on record many times describing an AI model he had to use when he would come up to crash recovery sites, and there'd be biologics.
0: Right.
1: And they're still alive, right? Well, how do you establish a form of communication with these beings? How do you be empathetic to their situation? He used a language model that would somehow do tonal frequencies and vibrations. It's all classified, I'm sure, but find a way to have some form of communication. Now, most recently, we had a movie called Arrival, right, where the heptapods are, you know, are telling us about the future, and we have these researchers talking to them behind a glass wall. But the researchers, if you remember, have a laptop, and the laptop has a language model of the heptapods, and it's a visual representation that says, well, I think they're saying weapon, right? But that's what I find very intriguing also, George, is that some of the advances of our technology today, referencing things like Clifford Stone, there's probably a very near future where SETI and some of these abilities to detect artificial signatures and artificial presence of technology will become something that is more of a standard, and perhaps they will actually release or discover that there's technological signatures throughout the universe.
0: Assuming we had ancient technologic, where did it go, Jason? What happened to it?
1: That's a hard question to answer. I mean, I would take two paths to that. One is there's been a consistent cover-up and obfuscation of any advanced technology. Anything that's actually found, you know, it instantly gets covered up. One of the reasons for that might not be as simple as we see on the surface of saying, well, there's probably ancient artifacts around the world that show we were visited by aliens. There could be a spacecraft, or even with, like, again, like the work of Clifford Stone and such, we found and recovered craft. Well, why don't we ever see these? Why don't they ever become public knowledge? It might not just be simply because they want to classify aliens and not tell us about, like, our origins. It's more around thinking about Department of Defense, NSA, saying, you know what? We've discovered a way to deploy a nuclear payload anywhere on the planet in 5 seconds. Now that becomes a different lens of looking at the technology to say, yes, now it's classified. We found a way to enhance our nuclear payload deployment systems, classify. So unfortunately, that's what we've been dealing with for quite a while, is this being able to pierce through the lens of the technology has been used mainly for military applications, pretty much solely. So I'm hoping in our lifetime that some of this disclosure, the UAP evidence, some of this would at least give us new glimpses of the horizon about to breach with new technologies we're going to get access to.
0: Ancient artwork seems to depict tall, slender beings. What are they?
1: Well, all around these ancient sites, we see a consistent depiction of what appear to be either the builders or the beings that are associated with these sites. So you can start off by some of the most remote areas on the planet, like Rapa Nui, the island of Rapa Nui, and you see these Moai heads. Well, it turns out that they excavated all of these heads and their bodies buried deep into the ground. And these bodies were actually, they have their arms wrapped at the waist and they're long, slender beings. We see these same representations at Göbekli Tepe in some of the pillars, these long, slender beings, hands wrapped at the waist, Bata Valley in Indonesia, many other sites. And so I think this could be one of the references of a visual representation of this lost race. Again, either connected to the Akhenaten, Paracas skull, these long, slender beings, perhaps with elongated skulls, or some tertiary race. But I'm pretty sure we're seeing evidence, again, to suggest that these aren't mythological depictions. They're trying in their best way to describe and commemorate experiences that they had.
0: How many different lost civilizations do you think came to this planet?
1: Lost civilizations? Well, we've probably had many different cultures that we've lost, that we don't even have a record of. The 30 ancient cultures that were kind of revered today across the planet, all of them, again, seem to have a connection with some lost, deeper race. Now, you know, recently Graham Hancock had a Netflix special, Ancient Apocalypse. I always get that confused because I wrote a book called Knowledge Apocalypse.
0: Right.
1: Van Hancock.
0: It was a good one, too. Special.
1: Yeah. Ancient Apocalypse. You know, he does a really good job of showing, again, this evidence for a lost race of giants being depicted and hidden all around North America, pretty much globally. But a lot of these burial sites are still there today across North America of long, tall, slender beings, 7, 8 feet. And it really raises a question too, George, because a lot of the megalithic sites that we have, even academia refers to them as cyclopean architecture. Machu Picchu, Teotihuacan, Pumapunku, all of these megalithic stones that are stuck, you know, pushed together without any mortar or filament. You can't even slide a dollar bill between them. You know, it's very possible that we're looking at some form of lost technology even there that points to questions that we can find answers to.
0: Jason, we're going to come back and take phone calls with you next. Jason Martell with us in Ancient Astronauts when we come back.
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5: ABC News, I'm Sherry Preston. As we head into the 4th of July holiday weekend, more than 180 million Americans are sweating it out under extreme heat warnings and advisories. ABC's Karen Waugh is in Washington.
6: Despite the scorching temperatures, authorities are bracing for record holiday crowds, and security is tight. In Washington, the FBI deploying anti-drone technology, and for the first time ever, a three-mile swath of the Potomac River will be shut down to private boats all day.
5: A powerful general who leads Iran's paramilitary Revolutionary Guard emerging publicly for the first time in months as Tehran prepares for the days-long funeral for the late Supreme Leader Ayatollah Ali Khamenei. A former Olympian has been indicted on a federal charge of what President Trump has said was vandalism of the Lincoln Memorial Reflecting Pool. The U.S. District Attorney Jeanine Pirro says canoeist David Hearn ripped up recently installed sealant in the pool and acted belligerently to an employee who told him to stop. This is ABC News. The Michigan parents accused in the death of their 7-year-old morbidly obese son will undergo competency evaluation before they decide whether to move forward with the case. Here's ABC's Dave Packer.
7: Jessica and Damian O'Brien are charged with murder and torture in the death of their 7-year-old son. They're accused of neglecting Casper O'Brien, who weighed 255 pounds when he died last year. Prosecutors say he suffered from severe obesity, bed sores, and other untreated medical conditions. Defense attorneys say they need more time to review hundreds of pages of medical records and argue the charges are too severe. The judge denied bond, and the next hearing is set for September 9th. Dave Packer, ABC News.
5: Police in Brockton, Massachusetts have imposed a temporary curfew after a shooting at a World Cup event injured 4 people. All 4 transported to local hospitals for treatment and remain in unknown condition. In Pakistan, an overcrowded bus has plunged from a highway into a rocky ravine, at least 40 people killed. I'm Sherry Preston, ABC News.
8: Do you know a woman who goes above and beyond for Seattle's sports and events community? 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Nominations close Friday, July 10th, so vote today. 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
1: And, of course, researcher and author Jason Martell with us. We'll take calls as we talk about the ancient astronauts and you're aboard on Coast to Coast AM. 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

0: And welcome back, Jason Martell with us. Jason, what do you think of the Hall of Records and what might be there?
1: Well, are we talking about the Hall of Records underneath the paw of the Sphinx?
0: There's the Sphinx, there's Bimini, they're all over the place. But I mean, let's use the Sphinx.
1: There's, you know, a recent episode for the new season of Ancient Aliens where, like, looking at the evidence of some type of Hall of Records is referenced. And Edgar Cayce mentioned it, several others suggesting that there's something underneath the Sphinx. So with all the latest radar that's been taking place, the synthetic aperture radar, and seeing that there's, you know, a clear double spiral structure, these large rectangular rooms stacked, I mean, yes, it's very possible that they've found some type of Hall of Records. You know, and this would bleed into what I was saying earlier, George, in the sense that I think if they found anything, you know, of substantial ancient, you know, origins and cultures, it might have a technological presence as well. And that would probably instantly make it classified.
0: I'm still baffled, Jason, at what happened to them. Where did they all go? Did they just get in spaceships and leave the planet? What happened?
1: In my opinion, George, when I look at some of the nuances of the stories in our history, we have, you know, different gods that are always battling. Sometimes they're connected to each other, you know, through lineage, but somebody gets exiled, right? And so, you know, with Quetzalcoatl and Kukulkan, you know, you have these stories where essentially it's like a peaceful god, Quetzalcoatl, interested in being given incense and flowers and food. And then that changes, you know, and then Huitzilopochtli comes in and it's all about sacrifice and putting, you know, skulls on poles and demanding blood. That seems to be a negative energy. It's very possible that there are beings that, again, feed off our energy, feed off our biologics. And those maybe are not the best ones in an alliance. I don't know. But there does seem to be another side of that, right? The Anunnaki, you know, ancient gods referenced from around the globe that were on our side, that wanted to help us, that aligned with humanity. So for me, George, what I wonder is if these ancient gods do come back, are they going to come back to a world with a bunch of space weapons and guns pointed at them? That's not what I want.
0: I don't think anybody wants that, Jason, but it's conceivable.
1: Yeah. I mean, it seems like we've been weaponizing space for quite a while and we're paying for it. All of us, but we're not told the truth. So yeah, that's a problem. If that's the truth, which I highly believe it is we've been in space for probably 80 years. A technological presence and footprint there that is just completely off planet. So yeah, you know, that part, I would really like to have an unlock to realize that, you know, we're connected to something much larger. So if things continue to progress with SpaceX, go buy some shares, by the way, they just did their IPO. We will be on Mars in our lifetime. And that, I don't see how, you know, they could hide our origins. I've already emailed Elon so many times. Maybe he's listening to your show. If you want to send your robots to Mars, send them to Cydonia. Let's do some archaeological expeditions to show that we have off-world origins. That would be a game changer.
0: Let's take some calls for you, Jason. They're lining up. Let's start with Bill, truck driving in Oregon. Welcome to the show. Hi, Bill.
2: Hey, George. Hey, Jason. No, great show. I have a couple of questions, but I'll start with the more superficial one first.
0: All right.
2: I'm a big time Star Wars fan. All right. And, for whatever it's worth, I'm also a Star Trek fan, but, you know, and I realize they're not really science fiction. They're both fantasy, really. But there's something about this movie Solo that has got me, like, really perplexed. Someone on the crew or on the cast I believe is a believer in ancient astronauts. Because if you look at Solo, a Star Wars movie, if you look in the background, especially on Dryden Voss, the villain, on his yacht, you see a lot of Earth-type ancient artifacts. You see, like, the ones I've noticed are, you see, like, a bimbanet atop of a pyramid. A bimbanet, and it had, but the only thing is, it seems to have some sort of technology on the sides. Okay, but it's a gold pyramid, like the top of a pyramid. You see, Kira, they call her Kira, but her character's name is Kira, which would be wife of Ra. Okay, she wears a mezuzah. And then sometimes, in some scenes, she's wearing an ancient Celtic torch. You also see, I've also seen, no one can miss the crystal skull. It's in the background. I mean, you're like, come on, man, a crystal skull. And then there's other, those are the ones I've noticed. It seems like there's some I'm forgetting right now, but, you know, there's even some sort of outlet, some sort of device that looks like a planet's in orbit. You know, I can't help but wonder if that's not some sort of representation of an observation of, Planet X.
1: Well, I love it, Bill. Oh, go ahead.
2: Go ahead if you want. And then, and my other more serious question is, real quick, and then I'll just get off and listen to you. My other more serious question is, I am almost convinced that at least one of these so-called races that visit from, you know, beyond the planet are clones. They're a clonal life form. And I tell you right now, we blow off too many people that you have these people call in and say they saw a giant UFO moving slowly without sound across the sky, right? And we blow that off. We're like, well, you know, maybe they were on a hallucinogen or something. But I believe that these clonal aliens have the ability to at least telepathically, divert our attention. I think they can do that with ease. I think they telepathically do it. And, whatever they're really up to goes on right under our nose. But anyways, I'll listen off the air to your response.
0: Your thoughts, Jace?
1: Yeah, well, he's obviously the caller is well-informed.
0: Deeply.
1: First comment there is, you know, obviously Star Trek, Star Wars are strongly influenced. You know, even Indiana Jones. I mean, like all of these things that are you know, classic movies, Stargate. But the Star Wars references, I love it. I'll go check the Solo background there for his office. That was awesome in the detail. I would couple that by saying, you know, the Star Trek, I believe it was the second one, they're on planet Nibiru, right? The opening scene is they're on a red planet and they have to take their ship up out of the water. And what are they doing? They're influencing that culture by showing them a spaceship, breaking the prime directive. But you know what? Hey man, stuff happens. So I hear you with the references of the ancient astronaut theory, both laced through Star Trek and Star Wars. Now, you also mentioned, you know, the Greys. I agree with you. That's probably a genetic experiment. If the Anunnaki, as an example, created us in their image and after their likeness, they could have also created other clone species like the Greys that might be monitoring their experiment, looking at us genetically, reproductively, and conveying that back. And you know, we have lots of reports of these silent craft, TR-3B, others. And these abduction scenarios usually always involve a gray, perhaps a praying mantis type looking being, and then some type of either Anunnaki or Nordic are the three main common like players there. So yeah, there's definitely something all spun together with that information.
0: And what amazes me, Jason, is you just jumpstart their technology a million years ahead of us, just a million years of a universal time, which is nothing. Can you imagine how far advanced that would be?
1: You know, we've got such gaps in our history, George. There are 10, 25 million year gaps where, let's say, the dinosaurs went extinct. No, maybe they didn't. Maybe they evolved and left or became something else. Dolphins, other species. You know, we really don't know, but there are huge gaps of time in our own planetary history.
0: Next up, Mayat in the city of New York. Hey, Mayat, welcome.
3: Yes, good morning. Such a fabulous program. Jason, I always enjoy you on one of my favorite channels, a history channel, and even better when I can speak directly to you. I have some comment and some correction. First of all, and Craig Campasso did get it right when he titled his book The Species Almanac of the ETs. I don't know the exact, but we're really talking about species. We're not talking about races, although we've fallen into that. And if you're unsure, see Theodore Allen, two volumes, The Invention of the White Race. I think it's Ignatius, When the Irish Became White, and similar books to how the Italians would treat it. But I want to have basically a three-part question, and George usually makes a note, if you would too, Jason, and I'll listen over the air. First of all, a lot of controversy around the time of the building of the Great Pyramids and the alignment of the heavens. And some of the traditional Egyptologists had some dispute with that. So talk about that. Also about Chris Dunn and his idea of it being a power plant. And lastly, I want to mention that Heru of the Horizon is Heru in Akhet, which is not, the Greeks gave it the name of the Sphinx, which is not what Heru of the Horizon, and he's actually referring to one of the first baby Jesuses, Yeshua, and referring to the sun that even preceded the Jesus story. So if you have my questions, I'll leave it there. But lastly, Thutmose was an Egyptian, one of the pharaohs, a common Egyptian Kemetic African name. So the idea of the Middle East is a current designation that means nothing. It has to do more with a political sense, because Mideast are where in terms of geography. So if you have my questions and concerns and insights, I'll listen over the air. Thank you for bringing Jason to the fore. Thank you.
0: A couple of them, Jason. One, of course, the pyramids. Built where?
1: Right. Well, I got all three of those. So she was asking about the timeline of the pyramids, and yes, there's evidence with astronomy to show that we can use star charting software to tell you where the stars will be and their exact positions above you. And it turns out that if you roll back to 10,500 BC, again using modeling software, you see that the Orion constellation is directly mirroring the three Giza pyramids at 10,500 BC. And the Sphinx is directly looking east into the constellation of Leo. Someone created a terrestrial alignment of building these huge monuments to align to a specific marker in time. So that's part one, which is like, wow, you know, they obviously did that for a reason. If the Egyptian culture is 2500 BC, yet the pyramids are aligned to a time marker of 10,500 BC, maybe they're trying to tell us something. Part two, Giza power plant with Chris Dunn. I know Chris Dunn very well.
0: Good guy.
1: We went on tour together our first time in 2003 in Amsterdam, and he showed up walking around, limping around with a broken leg. That guy is a trooper. So much respect to Chris Dunn. And yes, his theories and evidence support the idea of a technological layer, a resonance, a buildup of either static energy, electricity, or some type of energy that was pulsed, used, and harnessed by the pyramid. All of his research supports everything that I promote too about, you know, we're talking about macro technology. The pyramid was probably some type of device, maybe powered by the Ark of the Covenant. There's micro technology too, like the Dendera light bulb.

0: probably some type of device, maybe powered by the Ark of the Covenant. There's micro technology too, like the Dedera light bulb, the Baghdad battery. The last comment the caller made too, I think was interesting, is I would just mention that there's a movie, right? That if you haven't seen this and you're listening and you're Christian, because I struggled with this as a Christian watching it because I was like, wow, there's something here and I'm just not going to deny it. Zeitgeist, the movie called Zeitgeist. If you watch that, you realize that there's a deeper story to the origins of Jesus and many of these other biblical tales of the three kings, a virgin birth. I don't know what the unlock there is, but we have to be open-minded to understand all perspectives. And that movie, yeah, it's pretty revealing.
1: Let's go to first-time caller Julie in Idaho. Julie, thanks. Go ahead.
2: Hi.
1: Hi there.
2: It sure is nice to talk to you, gentlemen. When I tuned in, Jason was talking about Planet X, and that reminded me of an experience I had. It's quite a few years ago, but I've never forgotten. It wasn't dark outside yet. It was evening. The sun had gone down, but the sky wasn't dark. So I'm looking in the west in the direction that the sun had set, and I'm seeing somebody out there eclipsed. It was far too small to be our moon. It was far too big to be any of our planets, and I'm watching an eclipse. And what was the light source for this eclipse, since it would have been between where I was and where the sun was? I've never forgotten. I just can't make any sense of it. Do you have any idea?
0: I mean, I don't know, but I would answer it this way. Obviously, I've been following the topic of Nibiru Planet X for decades, and the idea that there's something there that's being obfuscated and we don't see it. People showing two suns in their imagery. I've never been able to find substantial evidence to suggest that there is a planet in our inner part of the solar system that's being hidden from us. But we've got enough things to say that over the planet, people have seen floating pyramids in the sky, floating cities in the sky. It wouldn't surprise me that some of these things, like a planet, we might be either seeing. I can only guess a few things. Either one, it's that, and we're just not being told the truth. Or two, there could be technologies in play where we're seeing things that could be broadcasted into the air. We're seeing things that could be represented as physical objects through technology. So I don't know the answer other than to say that I've looked into the Planet X topic for a good 20 years, and I have not seen any substantial evidence of it coming into the inner part of the solar system, simply because we have such a large array of amateur astronomers around the world, and that anytime something is near us, they're the ones that see it first and promote it to the larger telescopes. They're always watching. So if something's near us, you know, we would know about it.
1: 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Jason, we'll come back in a moment with you and take final calls right here on Coast to Coast AM.
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1: 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And if you're in Canada, you're eligible to be an insider now, too. 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

0: And welcome back, Jason Martell with us. Jason, our friend Giorgio Tsoukalos took Eric's death pretty tough, didn't he?
1: Well, just like, you know, Zachariah was my mentor.
0: Yeah.
1: Eric Von Daniken
0: was his.
1: Was Giorgio's, but much more than that. They were very, very close friends. And so, yes, it was, it was a very emotional time for Giorgio. You know, we were on tour and he would, you know, we'd be in front of an audience of 1,000+ people. And he would say, you know, can you please send some healing vibes to Eric? And I'm telling you, some of that stuff helped. But, you know, it was his time. So, yeah.
0: He was one of a kind, too, wasn't he?
1: He was. And as I mentioned, on ancientastronauts.com, there's a behind the scenes section where I've got about 20 years of photos. You're littered through several different photos from me being on your show, you know, the TV show, out in the desert, right? But you also gave a Lifetime Achievement Award to Eric Von Daniken.
0: Yep.
1: And that's, you know, that's a classic photo forever of being able to remember those times.
0: Let's go east of the Rockies. James in Florida. James, take it away.
2: Oh, how are you, George? Good. I love your show, Ancient Aliens. You're always on there. I love you. I've been following you since the long time. All right. I have one question or two questions. One, the Anunnaki, what was their whole purpose of coming to Earth?
0: All right, let's go. We'll go one at a time on that. We'll come back to you in a minute, James. Go for that one, Jason.
1: Sure. The Anunnaki's purpose, as they explained it, was they came here to mine gold to fix their planet's dwindling atmosphere. Upon finding large veins of gold in southern Africa, the toil to get it out, they decided to create a slave race, a genetically engineered race using the hominid that was here and putting their genetic marker on it and creating us to do the mining of the gold for them.
0: Yeah, they didn't want to do it themselves, so they created us.
1: Question number one.
0: Were they our gods, Jason?
1: I mean, in the sense that they created us in their image and after their likeness, we inherited their emotional states of anger and love. You know, even the Bible talks about right after the flood, the gods came down, and what happens? They smell man cooking meat. That smell brings them to them, and they realize that there is a connection between the gods and humanity, and that the gods need us.
0: What's your second question, James?
2: My second question is, okay, the Anunnaki, there were two brothers, okay? They had differences, right? And I think that to this day, we're in a situation where we have a false, like Noah with the big flood and stuff. I think that when the other brother realized his brother wasn't, you know, kaput, and he ended up flooding the earth, do you think that's possible?
1: Yes, from the Sumerian perspective, you know, and through the lens of Zachariah Sitchin's research, we can see it playing out that the Anunnaki are basically in their spaceship over the earth watching the flood demolish the earth, and they feel anxiety. They feel compassion. Oh my God, did we make the right decision? Maybe not. And so that's when they come down and survey and realize, smelling the meat being cooked, that they do need man and that there is value in a relationship with us beyond just being slaves to them.
0: What made them leave, Jason?
1: I have no idea, George. Honestly, I have no idea why they left. The only answer I can give you is the one I related to earlier, is that there's good and bad. And it might be that the race or the species, to the caller earlier, to the species that are in charge of this planet, they are not the ones that the ancient people had, you know, a connection with. Those ancient gods aren't here. And maybe it's because they were exiled by, you know, the species that's in charge now. And maybe again, in the future or in our lifetime, we'll see these wars in the heavens.
0: Let's go to Nevada City, California. Eric's with us. Hello, Eric. Go ahead.
3: How are you doing, George?
0: Good.
3: I'm going to kind of need your help with this statement. You had a guy on a while back that was talking about the Nemesis.
0: Yes.
3: And about 6, maybe 10 years ago, We were coming home. It was a summer night. It was about 45 minutes to an hour before dark, and the sun was definitely heading down in the west. And we were coming up the river grade, and the elderly lady who lives on my property, I think she was about 76 at the time, asked me a question. Eric, why is there two suns? And I thought, that's kind of weird. And, you know, the river grade's crooked, so all I could do was look over my shoulder maybe a half a dozen times as I had a chance, you know, going up the grade and keep driving. And sure enough, there was a second sun of a sort. It was brown, was about half the size of the sun, and it was off to the southwest. Just like that guy who talks about the Nemesis planet had talked about 2 years before. And that came right back to my memory. I thought, oh, man, I really wish I had a way of taking a picture of this thing, but I don't even have a cell phone, so. But isn't Nibiru supposed to be circling the Nemesis star?
1: I can give you some clarity there. The research you're talking about is, you know, a gentleman that put forth the idea of a Nemesis star. And I'm familiar with his research. It's Dr. Richard Mueller, and he's out of Berkeley. And basically what he suggested is that there's another, which we can confirm, there's another asteroid belt billions of miles beyond Pluto called the Oort cloud. And that this Nemesis planet periodically over millions of years has such an elongated orbit that it passes through this Oort cloud and dislodges debris and brings it towards the inner part of the solar system. So the dinosaur extinction, some of the planetary debris that we see on the moon, Mars, our planet, it could have been dislodged debris by this Nemesis planet going through the Oort cloud. Now, obviously, that ties in very close. This is modern research, Oort cloud, planet Nemesis, in the same idea of a planet X, a long elliptical planet on a 3,600-year orbit that extends well beyond the inner part of the solar system out into space. And why would it loop back? Why would it be on an elongated orbit? Because it's probably traveling around our second sun. And Nemesis was another idea in theory to say that we most likely have a second sun, but it's a failed star, right? It's no longer a dark star. So Nemesis was more the idea of this star or a planet, but most likely it could be the idea of us having a second sun. And that orbital path could also have a reason to explain why there's a planet X, right? It's looping around two suns, not just one.
0: And that guest, Eric, was Marshall Masters at the time, by the way. Do you know him, Jason? Very good.
1: Do I know Nancy Leader of Zeta Talk? Do I know Marshall Masters? Do I know Mark Hazelwood? Am I ringing some bells from the past?
0: Yes, you are.
1: Okay.
0: Terry, yeah, all, Dallas,
1: been there, all been there and done that. You and again, it. No Planet X in the inner solar system as of yet.
0: Terry, go ahead. Terry in Dallas.
4: Oh. Hello, can you hear me?
0: Yep.
1: Yes, hello.
4: Okay. Thank you, George and Jason. It's an honor to get to talk to you. I have a couple of comments to make really quick and a question for you. You mentioned something about, you know, if there was ancient UFOs, where are they? Bob Lazar made a comment that when he was working at S4, that there were some of those spacecraft that was in there that he was told was dug up on an archaeology dig. And if that's so, that means they had to be thousands of years old. And, you know, I think that's very important, if that's true, that they should be sharing a lot more of this with the public. Real quick on the pyramids, the three pyramids at Giza, the ones that's perfect made, one of the tallest one has part of the cap on it, or part of the outside covering. And could that actually be the backup where there was a major flood, whether it's Noah's flood or a different flood, that was the water level? Because, and that's what eroded the rest of it. There was also a researcher that said that he found documentation that, when they first explored the pyramids, that there was salt all over the walls. He thought they had used salt water to help preserve it, but he said that didn't make any sense. Could that also back up that was salt water from the ocean, and after 20,000 years, it all dried up?
0: Conceivable, nice. Jason.
1: Yeah, no, great stuff. First point there with Lazar and S4. You know, that's why we have these hangers embedded into a mountainside that you can't see, and they fold open and the discs come out. Again, not alien technology, not interested in the biologics, more likely military application, nuclear deployment system, right? So they're viewing it through that lens. That's why it's being, you know, so classified. I think it's because of, you know, the military technological angle. The second thing you mentioned with the pyramids, yes, fascinating. The top of the pyramids were most likely covered in mica at some point. They were perfectly sealed all the way down, you know, so somehow like an encapsulated, if you want to think about a hall of records, the pyramids themselves could have been super resistant to things like a global flood. Now, we know that the Sphinx, the inner walls of the Sphinx, shows massive erosion. And this was probably done, again, 11,000 years ago. But Dr. Robert Schock and others have shown that there's been massive inundation of water on the inner walls of the Sphinx. And that happened, again, last time there was rain like that, 11,000 years ago. So it doesn't surprise me that they would find evidence of salt water. It could very well be that there was a global flood and the pyramids were essentially a hall of records protecting the wealth of the planet.
0: Next up, Cornelius is with us in Louisiana. Welcome. Hello there, Mr. White.
5: Hey there, George and Jason. Boy, it's been a great show. I love Bill and Mayette and all the rest of the callers. Jason, I saw you and George on Ancient Aliens, and I really enjoyed y'all on there.
1: Thank you.
5: I was telling Donna, the call screener, I come from a biblical background, and you said you're a Christian, and I believe God made us from Adam and Eve, that the Anunnaki and all these other things, they didn't make us, but God made us. And I was, my question for you, I look at the Bible. I saw Jacob seeing angels going up and down the ladder. I see the cloud by day and the fire by night when the Israelites were escaping the Egyptians. Ezekiel saw a wheel within a wheel. So, and they've got carved paintings and all like that throughout ancient history where they saw something up there in the sky. So my question for you, and maybe even George, if these gods or aliens or angels came down, would you worship them, or would you? I would question them myself and say, are you, you know, for Jesus or against Jesus? Because Jesus is supposed to be the way, the life, and the truth. And if they say, oh, no, we're the gods that made you. And so that's my question for you. Thank you, George, and God bless America.
0: Sure. Thanks, Cornelius. Go ahead.
1: Thank you,
0: James.
1: Sir. Well, right. I understand. You know, there's a very passionate topic here between science and religion. And again, the stories that we have in the King James Version in English, there's versions of this in Hebrew, in the Old Testament. There's versions of these same stories in Akkadian and other Semitic languages, all the way back to Sumerian and cuneiform script. So for me, trying to be like non-passionate from the religious lens, I see a track record of information that's spread across many cultures pretty much saying the same thing, that the gods came down from the sky, not necessarily from heaven, but they came down from the skies. So when we get into the nuances of who was Jesus, where does he come, this is the only answer I can give, and it's a hypothetical one. I want to uphold the biblical veracity. I have no intention of questioning it, but I also want to be open-minded. So here's the thing I would throw out there. Let's say Jesus hypothetically was an Anunnaki. He came here when he was 21. He is here, he is killed, and he says, you know, I will resurrect and I will come back. Now let's say 3,600 years pass here on earth, and all of a sudden we see Jesus again, and he's only aged 1 year. This is possible because if you go on planet Nibiru and orbit the earth, it's 3,600 of our years. So the idea of heaven or having an extended lifespan is possible through the lens of science. I just don't think we have all the facts.
0: Jason, always a pleasure running into you, and great having you on the program. Keep in touch. 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
3: ABC News, I'm Shiri Preston in Tehran. The streets of Tehran packed as days of funeral services begin for former Supreme Leader Ayatollah Ali Khamenei, who was killed on February 28th amid the U.S.-Israeli war. The heat is the big story this 4th of July in the United States. The Jersey Shore is one of the places that's a little bit cooler, says this beachgoer.
4: The water's been a little cool to start off this season, so it's keeping people at bay a little bit. But as you can see now with the heat today, they're going in and they're staying in instead of just running in and running out.
3: Several America 250 events in Washington have been pushed back this weekend to the cooler hours of the evening. After several scrubs because of weather and mechanical issues, a mission to raise the altitude of a space telescope in danger of disintegrating as it reaches Earth's orbit is a go. A craft to robotically change the altitude was launched today. This weekend marks 1 year since the deadly 4th of July flooding in Texas Hill Country. This is ABC News. Mourners have begun gathering in Tehran to pay their respects at the coffin of Iran's slain former Supreme Leader Ali Khamenei ahead of days-long funeral events. The death toll is still rising after a sustained Russian attack on Ukraine's capital Thursday morning. At least 27 people in Kyiv were killed, more than 100 hurt. ABC's Britt Clennett in Ukraine as it unfolded. She describes what life is like there for everyday Ukrainians.
5: Ukrainians are very resilient, but, you know, and they are used to these attacks and, you know, filing into a shelter, into the metro. You know, these are the kind of things they do almost immediately. They have their go bags and they just take safety wherever they can. However, the Ukrainians we speak to, and we have been speaking to over the last few days in Kyiv, they were saying that, you know, Russia is actually starting to employ a new strategy of these longer attacks.
3: The Kremlin claiming it only targeted military sites, but among the places hit was a 9-story apartment building. I'm Shiri Preston, ABC News.
6: Mark is 76, and his shoulder pain was getting in the way of him playing baseball. You heard that right. Baseball.
7: Yeah, there's a whole league here of old guys pretending like we're kids.
6: The pain from severe arthritis just wasn't going away.
7: It was like a nerve type pain, and I couldn't sleep at night.
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1: Here comes the heat. Good morning, I'm Gordon Deal, along with Nicole Murray, on this Thursday, July 2nd. Glad you could be with us. Here's what we have for you this hour.
2: After cooking the Midwest, a heat dome intensifies for the Northeast, where temperatures could feel like 115 degrees.
1: Russian missiles and drones rained on Ukraine's capital overnight, killing 13 people and injuring dozens of others.
2: The U.S. defeated Bosnia and Herzegovina for its first World Cup knockout victory in 24 years, advancing to the round of 16.
1: And after losing on birthright citizenship at the Supreme Court, Republicans are considering a new path forward, like a constitutional amendment.
3: It's been a while since there's been a constitutional amendment ratified. It's pretty involved. So first you need to have two-thirds of the House and two-thirds of the Senate, and then it actually goes to the states, and you need to have three-quarters of all states agree and ratify the amendment.
1: Sarah Fortinsky at The Hill on Republicans split on next steps regarding birthright citizenship. President Trump says there's been progress as U.S. and Iranian officials resume talks in Qatar. He told reporters that the denuclearization of Iran is moving along well. Meanwhile, Qatar and Pakistan said earlier today that positive progress was made during the indirect talks in Doha regarding issues related to the Memorandum of Understanding that continued the current ceasefire. There's no sign Washington and Tehran made headway toward a lasting peace. Trump on potentially restarting military action.
4: Well, I think they've come a long way. We hit them very hard last week. I think they're fine. I think we're going to... It's the denuclearization of Iran.
1: Reuters says negotiators for the two countries spent 2 days in Doha discussing maritime traffic in the Strait of Hormuz and unfreezing Iran's funds, two critical issues under the initial agreement. Qatar says the next meeting will take place after funeral processions for Iran's late supreme leader, who's due to be buried a week from today. Oil futures, by the way, are at $71 a barrel this morning. A major drone and missile attack by Russian forces has killed at least 13 people overnight and injured dozens of others in the Ukrainian capital of Kyiv. It happened hours after Ukrainian President Volodymyr Zelensky warned of it. Here's this morning's Mike Gavin.
5: The assault with ballistic and cruise missiles and drones damaged buildings and civilian infrastructure across the city. Many residents took shelter at metro stations. Officials in Kyiv said damage was recorded in 30 locations across the city, mainly residential buildings and civilian infrastructure. Ukraine's Air Force said Russia had launched 74 missiles and 496 drones overnight, mainly targeting the capital. It says while the country's air defenses were able to repel most of these, 25 ballistic missiles and 12 drones struck 33 locations. Gordon.
1: Thank you, Mike. Russia claimed to have targeted Ukrainian defense and energy infrastructure in response to recent attacks on Russian power stations from Moscow to the Black Sea. The attacks led to a rare confession by Russian President Vladimir Putin that his country was facing fuel shortages. The real feel temperature this weekend could be 110 degrees or more from Washington, D.C. to Boston, thanks to a dangerous heat wave that carries humidity. The July 4th weekend conditions arrive as millions of us, of course, prepare to celebrate the nation's birthday outdoors. The record-breaking heat scorched parts of the Midwest yesterday, but will peak during one of the busiest travel and outdoor celebration periods of the year, prompting cities to expand cooling centers, shorten parade routes, and activate emergency response plans. New York City Mayor Zoran Mamdani.
6: What we ask New Yorkers to do is to be mindful of the danger that accompanies those temperatures. That means make sure that you stay hydrated, make sure that you're putting on sunscreen, make sure that you're taking as many breaks as possible from being outside, and if you can, to stay indoors and to stay in air conditioning.
1: The National Weather Service says more than 160 million people are under major or extreme heat risk through the end of the week. These categories are associated with a sharp increase in heat-related illnesses. By the way, if you've missed anything from today's show, there's an easy way to catch up. All you have to do is tell Alexa, Siri, or Google to play This Morning with Gordon Deal. It's 11 minutes now after the hour.

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1: Thanks for being with us. Welcome into Thursday. Republicans on Capitol Hill are divided over the best path forward after the Supreme Court rejected President Trump's effort to restrict birthright citizenship through his day one executive order. It's a story by Sarah Fortinsky, national politics reporter at The Hill. Sarah, what's next?
2: So after the ruling, President Trump called for Congress to take action. There's an understanding on The Hill that this is probably going to require a constitutional amendment. So we're seeing this divide now where President Trump is saying explicitly that this doesn't require a long and wieldy constitutional amendment process. And then other Republicans on the Hill are trying to figure out the best path forward to address birthright citizenship, which is, you know, a core pillar of President Trump's policy, while also making sure that, you know, they don't face the roadblocks that a constitutional amendment, you know, it's a steep uphill climb to actually ratify an amendment. So trying to figure out the best path forward at the moment.
1: Jeez, yeah. All right. So take us back to school for just a minute and review what would be involved here for a constitutional amendment.
2: So it's been a while since there's been a constitutional amendment ratified. It does require, it's pretty involved. So first you need to have 2/3 of the House and 2/3 of the Senate. And then it actually goes to the states and you need to have 3/4 of all states agree and ratify the amendment. So at the moment that really does not seem so feasible. You know, in Congress, we have very divided House and Senate, and it's, you know, pretty close. So the idea of getting 2/3 of either chamber or 3/4 of the states to get on board with this is it'd be very difficult to imagine.
1: Sure. We're speaking with Sarah Fortinsky, national politics reporter at The Hill. The story is called GOP Split on Path Forward After Birthright Citizenship Blow. What other path could be taken here?
2: So what we're seeing is there are a couple of other bills that could address illegal immigration and also try to address something called birth tourism, which is this idea that people coming to America on tourist visas and while they're pregnant and then giving birth so that their children would obtain U.S. citizenship. So it's basically there's some folks on Capitol Hill that are thinking about ways to target that loophole specifically and basically not, you know, try to achieve all of the, what the president wants from his birthright citizenship restrictions, but just try to address some of these, you know, some of the things that cause a higher rate of illegal immigration. So some of the legislation that we're seeing would specifically target that. But there is still this focus on a constitutional amendment. Jeez. So we'll see how that goes.
1: So there's got to be, I guess, some measure of urgency here, right, given the nature of politics with midterm elections coming up.
2: Yeah, I mean, the president has said that he wants Congress to start on this immediately. And we're seeing increasing calls from Republicans to address birth tourism. So I think, you know, it's still a conversation that folks are having. We'll see how it evolves. It's hard to imagine exactly, you know, what legislation would take hold and have that kind of a momentum. We're seeing a lot of different proposals at the moment, so it might take a week or however long to just sort of see how that plays out.
1: Yeah.
2: But it's definitely top of mind for everybody on Capitol Hill.
1: I think you said in your story it was Senator John Cornyn from Texas is behind the kind of the birth tourism approach. Senator Lindsey Graham on board. What was the approach from Senator Tom Cotton of Arkansas?
2: So Tom Cotton, so he's the chair of the Senate Intel Committee. He's basically saying that instead of just pursuing this legislation, that folks should focus on, you know, cracking down on illegal immigration, and that would essentially have the same effect. You know, if you want to prevent people from coming to the country illegally or from obtaining U.S. citizenship through what they might see as fraudulent means, instead, if you, you know, crack down on the borders and allocate more resources to some of these immigration tools and immigration deterrents, by doing so, you would kind of achieve the same effect.
1: Thanks, Sarah. Sarah Fortinsky, national politics reporter at The Hill. 19 minutes now after the hour. On This Morning, America's First News, here's Nicole Murray.
0: And now, the three big things you need to know. Number one.
3: President Trump says there has been progress as U.S. and Iranian officials concluded peace talks in Qatar yesterday via mediators, telling reporters the denuclearization of Iran is moving along well. Vice President J.D. Vance on whether peace will last.
4: That's kind of up to the Iranians. If they try to rebuild their nuclear program, if they try to start shooting at commercial vessels again, that's going to change our calculus. But right now, what the president has said is go and make a deal, go and negotiate in good faith, and that's what he's empowered us to do.
3: Oil prices fell for a third straight day this morning after Qatar confirmed that progress regarding the Strait of Hormuz had been made.
0: Number two.
3: A dangerous heat wave is intensifying along the East Coast, with worsening conditions expected this weekend as millions prepare to celebrate the 4th of July outdoors. New Jersey Governor Mikey Sherrill.
5: If you're going out, drink water, stay in the shade, be smart.
3: Weather officials say more than 300 temperature records are expected to be set by Saturday.
0: Number three.
3: The brother of an NFL player has been arrested in Atlanta after he allegedly killed his mother in her home the day before. Kiari Campbell is being charged with murder, aggravated assault, and possession of a knife in connection with the killing. The suspect is the brother of Baltimore Ravens defensive end Calais Campbell. A 10-year-old boy in St. Louis, Missouri, has been charged with first-degree murder in the shooting death of his 7-month-old niece. After questioning, the infant's father was also arrested and charged with second-degree murder and multiple child endangerment charges. Federal Reserve Chairman Kevin Warsh said he will stick firmly to the central bank's 2% inflation target and will disappoint anyone who expects loose monetary policy, despite President Trump's call for interest rate cuts.
6: We've been an independent central bank for a very long time. We're going to be an independent central bank at this moment, and you're going to see no changes on that.
3: And finally, the U.S. is moving on to the round of 16. John Strong with the call on Fox as the U.S. scores their second goal of the match on a free kick. The final score, 2-0 over Bosnia. The USA next plays Monday against Belgium.
1: I know you yesterday said you were stay up and watch that. Did you enjoy it? Huh?
3: It's hard when it starts at 8 p.m.
1: Yeah.
3: But do you think USA has a chance over Belgium? You seem doubtful.
1: They have a chance. Like, there's European teams,
3: right?
1: Like Bosnia and Herzegovina. Then there are European teams like Belgium. Different level. I'm concerned.
3: Let's go.
1: Fingers crossed. 22 minutes after the hour.
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1: Thanks for joining us as we celebrate the nation's 250th anniversary. Why do we choose July 4th? By most technical measures, the day should be today. Some myths about the founding of our nation from Dr. Richard Bell, history professor at the University of Maryland and author of a new book called The American Revolution and Fate of the World. Richard, give us a couple.
10: One of the most common ones is what historians actually have a name for. They call it the myth of unanimity. And this is the idea we hold today that back then in 1776, every white American was a patriot. That sadly is completely wrong. We think at the start of the American Revolutionary War in 1776, the patriots were a minority group, maybe 40% of the white population, but certainly matched by an equal and opposite number of loyalists and by a significant number of people caught in the middle. We call them neutrals, but you might recognize them as independents.

0: caught in the middle. We call them neutrals, but you might recognize them as independents or swing voters. So this is actually a civil war among and between these three different American groups.
1: Which, interestingly, ties in Paul Revere to all of this, right, in his famous claim that the, quote, the British are coming. That's probably not what he said based on what you've just said.
0: That's right. It's not what he said as far as we know. There's been tons of scholarship on Paul Revere. Certainly the British Army was in town in Boston at the time. But the idea that every American colonist would have reflexively grabbed their nearest musket and run out to see the British out of town is probably not quite true. We know the American colonists deeply divided about whether armed resistance against the British Empire was the right move or not. It's hard to remember today, but many colonists back then viewed the British Empire as the major source of their trading prosperity and their global security in the world. And many had to think very long and very hard about whether or not to push back against that.
1: Wow. And technically, there were 12 colonies, not 13.
0: There, we can go much higher, actually. You want to go lower. I want to go higher. I'm going to blow your mind here, Gordon, and tell you that there are close to 30 British colonies in North America and the Caribbean in 1776. There's the bunch of British Canadian colonies. Think of British Quebec, British Nova Scotia. There's a whole ton of British Caribbean colonies. There's British Florida. So we think that actually only a minority of British colonies in North America and the New World, only 13, rebelled in 1776.
1: We're speaking with Dr. Richard Bell, professor of history at the University of Maryland, also author of a new book called The American Revolution and the Fate of the World. What about specific dates like July 2nd and July 4th of 1776?
0: Yeah, you know your stuff, Gordon, here, right? Because even though we, of course, celebrate July 4th every year as the anniversary of American independence, which is the big date on the top of the image of the Declaration of Independence that we all carry in our heads, the key date is actually 2 days earlier, as you pointed out. It's July the 2nd. That's when the vote in Congress actually happens, when the colonies actually vote for independence. All that happens 2 days later is they finalize the text of the press release and begin circulating that press release. And like press releases today, it has the date of the press release at the top, and the date of the press release is July 4th. So that's why we've come to celebrate that prominently marked date, even though, as John Adams said at the time, July 2nd is the date we should all mark in our calendars for perpetuity.
1: Wow. And then all those signatures we know didn't happen for what, like another month, right? When they were finally
0: exactly,
1: completed?
0: Exactly. Yeah. So when we think about the press release's circulation in July, July 4th, 5th, 6th onwards, it's through printed copies, printed by an Irish immigrant printer in Philadelphia, then distributed far and wide. Those printed copies only have John Hancock's name and the Clerk of Congress, Charles Thompson's name, but no signatures at all. The signed version, the manuscript copy in the calligraphic hand of a junior clerk named Timothy Matlack, wasn't created until later, at the end of July, and then signatures began to appear on it in August as delegates came back from summer recess.
1: Thanks, Richard. Dr. Richard Bell, history professor at the University of Maryland. Again, his book is called The American Revolution and Fate of the World. 30 minutes after the hour on This Morning, America's First News.

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0: 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This is America's First News, This Morning with Gordon Deal.
1: Thanks for spending time with us. Welcome into Thursday, July 2nd. Gordon Deal with Nicole Murray. Some of our top stories and headlines: a brutal heat wave that scorched the Midwest zeroes in on the Northeast for the weekend. Nothing concrete from recently concluded indirect talks between the U.S. and Iran in Qatar. 13 killed, dozens injured after Russia attacked Ukraine's capital overnight. Trump administration declined to renew a trade deal with Canada and Mexico. The U.S. advanced to the round of 16 at the World Cup and will face Belgium Monday night in Seattle. And the patriotic fourth grader inspiring his neighborhood in suburban Chicago. That story in about 20 minutes. 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Here's the intense heat wave set to blanket much of the central and eastern United States, courtesy of a heat dome. What exactly is that? Here's Jonathan Erdman, senior meteorologist at the Weather Channel. Jonathan, explain the basics.
2: So, Gordon, a heat dome is basically a dome of sinking air that sits over an area, whether it's in the U.S. or Europe or anywhere else. And in the summertime, what that does is that's usually where the most intense heat occurs. When air sinks, it dries out and it warms up, and you just get kind of the stagnant air mass in place. And that's what we're seeing in the eastern U.S. the next few days.
1: Yeah. How does it form, or where does it come from?
2: Well, the upper atmosphere is just kind of like waves. So like waves on an ocean, you get waves in the atmosphere. And sometimes the jet stream will take a southward plunge, and then it'll take a northward kind of buckle, kind of downstream from that wave. And where you have that northward buckle, that's where you can get this sinking area of high pressure known as a heat dome. And in the summer, that can lead to a pretty nasty heat wave.
1: Wow. In any way, Jonathan, is a heat dome, say, early part of July, an indication of what could happen the rest of summer?
2: Well, sometimes they can persist in some areas throughout the summer months. Now, in this particular case, it's a pretty tricky forecast whether we'll see these heat domes persist in the eastern U.S. the rest of July, say, into August. Usually when we have a developing El Nino, we usually expect the most above average heat to be in the western United States, not so much in the east. But sometimes, you know, weather patterns that we expect over the entire summer, you can deviate from that a little bit on a week-to-week basis. And so for now, at least we have this stubborn heat dome in the east, at least for the next few days.
1: Jeez, you can't figure weather sometimes, I guess, especially in Colorado. I mean, didn't the part of the Rockies, like, get snow? I don't know, 48 hours ago, and here it is 100 degrees elsewhere.
2: Yeah, that's the southward buckle of that jet stream means it's usually cooler and kind of showerier and stormier, if you will. And yeah, what we saw last weekend is a few areas up in the northern Rockies, say in western Montana and Idaho, pick up over a foot of snow in the days following the summer solstice, which isn't as unusual as it sounds for that area since it's happening over the higher peaks. But yeah, now they're melting that snow because the temperatures are warming up right away. So you can't make this stuff up sometimes.
1: We're speaking with Jonathan Erdman, senior meteorologist at the Weather Channel. How about for the holiday weekend there, kind of more immediately and personally, what can we expect here?
2: Yeah, so let me give you a little bit of good news. So the heat wave is going to start to break. It'll first break in the Midwest, so places like Minnesota and Wisconsin and thereabouts by the weekend. And then eventually by the time we get into, say Sunday, we should see some of that heat relief start to reach some of the areas that have been plagued in the East Coast. So maybe 70s and 80s up in upstate New York and northern New England for highs on Sunday, kind of more 80s. Maybe low 90s at most around New York City by Sunday. But the good news is by the time we get into Monday and Tuesday, this heat wave should break over much of the eastern U.S.
1: Okay. Does this one necessarily rank as one of the worst ones we've had, or how do you characterize it?
2: Well, you know, for parts of the I-95 corridor, this could approach all-time records for, say, Philadelphia and Washington, D.C. Their all-time record high is 106 degrees. It's not out of the question we could get close to that number Thursday and Friday. In New York City, this looks like this is the strongest heat wave that we will see in 15 years. In fact, we could have back-to-back triple-digit high temperatures at New York City Central Park. That hasn't happened since 2011. So this is a pretty nasty one, and you know, both on the intensity of the heat and how long it will last.
1: Jeez. The good news is, I guess it isn't Europe, right, where many don't have air conditioning.
2: Oh, boy. Well, speaking of Europe, we do have another heat wave that's headed for Europe, especially Western Europe. So places like Spain, Portugal, and France starting this weekend. And that could last through all of next week, even into the following week. It may not be quite as hot as what we have seen there, but they have another heat wave that could bring another 10, 11 days of 90-degree heat to places like Paris.
1: Jeez. Do we get any of that? Are we part of that same weather system in any way?
2: Yeah, so the pattern is all connected. You know, you can trace these waves in the atmosphere across the northern hemisphere from North America to Europe. And occasionally when the patterns become blocked up, we get these heat domes that form. Sometimes they form in multiple areas, not just in the U.S., but also in Europe and maybe downstream into Asia. So, yeah, there can be several areas of the world that can see this notable record heat at the same time just because of the waviness of this jet stream.
1: Thanks, Jonathan. Jonathan Erdman, senior meteorologist at the Weather Channel. 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

0: Thanks for spending time with us. Welcome into Friday Eve. It is time now for the Mic Drop with this morning's Mike Gavin.
1: Good morning. One of the most fun World Cup side stories has been the discovery and attempted smuggling back home of ranch dressing by foreign soccer fans. Now that side story has turned into a side hustle for some. A Reddit user shared a photo of a gift shop at John F. Kennedy Airport in New York showing a display of Hidden Valley ranch bottles right next to the World Cup merch. Now it should be noted that these full-size bottles are located inside the terminal past the TSA checkpoint, so they are legal to be taken on a plane in your carry-on or even used to dress up your in-flight meal. Social media commenters mostly love the entrepreneurship. Some wondered when the U.S. condiment companies would begin to start selling ranch overseas.
0: Yeah,
1: that's coming any day now, right? There,
0: yeah.
1: It's probably a ship full of ranch bottles on its way to Europe right now.
0: Yeah, this display of Hidden Valley Ranch, like official, or this is some entrepreneur who, like, bought 300 of them in a store, you know. Well, no, it had to be because he had to get them past TSA to set up his display, right?
1: So, I'm guessing it's official. I'm guessing it's probably just like Hudson News or some one of those, you know, just decided, you know, hey, let's start selling ranch at our airports.
0: So the Europeans are going to buy the ranch dressing at, say, Hudson News.
1: Yeah.
0: Get on the plane. Get them home, and then do they then resell them?
1: Well, I mean, it's
0: for a few bucks, right? Embracing the full entrepreneurial spirit in America after being here for a couple of weeks.
1: Yeah. Now, just one problem with that: the bottles that you're buying in that gift shop in the airport. I mean, some people were speculating like $20. I mean, I didn't see a price on them.
0: Yeah.
1: Some people were saying they're probably really expensive.
0: Yeah,
1: if you want to sell them back home, you're gonna have to sell them for a really high price.
0: That's what
1: I mean, to make a profit. This is not wholesale situation here.
0: Or is your next salad just gonna be next level by the time you get back to your European home?
1: Yes. And we've talked before about the scourge of seat saving at vacation resorts, and one family even sued over it, saying they shouldn't have to wake up before the crack of dawn just to be able to sit by the pool on vacation. Now a viral video is showing just how bad seat saving has gotten. A Scottish man was on vacation in Spain and witnessed a massive line forming outside of the resort pool a full hour before the gates even opened. Moments after the doors were unlocked, the crowd is seen hurrying toward the loungers, racing to claim the most desirable spots with their towels and their bags. This apparently happens every day at this resort, as witnessed by this man. Many would reserve a lounge chair before returning to their hotel rooms or heading inside for breakfast, leaving rows of loungers occupied long before anyone actually gets to use them.
0: Man, this is crazy.
1: I'm going on a cruise vacation coming up in a few weeks, and I'm sort of wondering how this is going to play out. Now, I've heard the cruise line that I'm going on actually implemented a sort of an anti-seat saving policy recently. They put little stickers, I guess, if they see that you're not there for a length of time, they put stickers on the chair, and then if you're not back within an hour, they take your stuff off and throw it in a pile somewhere.
0: I think that's reasonable.
1: Yeah. There's got to be something, because I feel like this is growing, and again, I certainly, waking up super early every day as we do, I don't want to wake up early on my vacation just so I can sit by the pool.
0: We have not struck the happy medium with this issue
1: of
0: seat saving at resorts.
1: We have not figured it out yet.
0: Man. Thank you, Mike. 13 minutes now in front of the hour.
2: That'll be $84.52.
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0: an all-star team of the world's best journalists bring you the facts each and every morning. 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
1: Thanks for joining us. With July 4th celebrations taking place all weekend, the American Red Cross North Texas region is offering simple steps you can follow to help keep you and your loved ones safe. First off, rules for extreme heat. Stay hydrated by drinking a cup of water every 15 minutes, even if you don't feel thirsty. Avoid sugary, caffeinated, and alcoholic drinks. Find air-conditioned places. Make sure pets have access to fresh water and shade. Also, the safest way to enjoy fireworks is to attend a public show put on by the pros. For the rest of us, they recommend glow sticks, noisemakers, or silly string. In addition, fireworks should never be given to small children or pointed at anyone or anything. Also, wear eye protection and keep a fire suppressant close by. Further, pets should be kept away from fireworks altogether. Many, as you might know, are fearful of loud noises and become lost, scared, or disoriented. 8 minutes in front of the hour on This Morning. Once again, here's Nicole Murray.
0: And now, the three big things you need to know. Number one.
2: Iran and the United States concluded a round of indirect talks yesterday with no sign they had made progress toward lasting peace, focusing instead on issues like the Strait of Hormuz and unfreezing Iran's funds. President Trump.
3: They've had very good meetings, and we'll see. We hit them very hard for three nights, as you know. But we're getting along very well, so I call it the denuclearization. And it's all taking place, it's all going well.
2: Oil prices dropped for a third straight day this morning after officials confirmed progress regarding the Strait of Hormuz.
0: Number two.
2: Russian forces have launched a major drone and missile attack on the Ukrainian capital Kyiv overnight, killing 13 people and injuring at least 86 others. Officials say damage was recorded in 30 locations across the city, consisting mainly of residential buildings and civilian infrastructure.
0: Number three.
2: The parents and grandparents of 16 children found living in a rundown house in Hamden, Ohio, have been arraigned on more than a dozen felony child endangerment charges. Attorney General Andy Wilson.
4: Some of these children couldn't even speak. Yeah, so, I mean, we're talking, this is very, it was terrible. I mean, they looked like almost feral animals. It was terrible.
2: Wilson added that the four suspects are each being held on a $300,000 cash bond. Actor Danny Glover has revealed his Alzheimer's diagnosis. Glover on NBC when asked if he's worried about losing his memories.
5: I'm sure as it advances and things are going to be different and changing.
2: Glover revealed he has been living with the disease for several years. President Trump distanced himself from his recently released personal financial disclosures, showing more than $1 billion in revenue from cryptocurrency sales and other ventures.
3: I've made a lot of money before I became president, and they invest my money, and I don't talk to them. I don't even speak to them. So I have many people, I don't know what they call it, closed accounts or something. You put your money in, and that's it. I don't talk to them. They're big institutions.
2: And finally, a daredevil couple who climbed to the very top of New York's Empire State Building and got engaged at that height have been arrested. They face a host of charges, including reckless endangerment, criminal mischief, and more.
1: Yeah, how selfish can you be? The rules don't apply to us. And oh, let's endanger first responders along the way.
2: Yeah.
1: Punks.
2: You gotta wonder, like, what they're thinking, like, if they thought it was worth it after all that with the handcuffs around their wrists.
1: Yeah. Oh, so selfish.
2: Yeah, very much so.
1: 6 minutes in front of the hour.
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1: Thanks for joining us in the western suburbs of Chicago. A 9-year-old boy named Declan Hush and his brother Jack have embarked on a heartwarming project to transform their neighborhood sidewalk in Aurora into a patriotic flag walk in celebration of America's 250th anniversary. They started by planting small flags on their own property. That got the attention of Gerald Moore, a neighbor who's a former Marine, who said their efforts reminded him of what happens on some military bases. WRAL Television says due to some current health issues, Mr. Moore has been unable to plant flags himself, so after commending the boys for their work, the fourth grader and his brother decorated his property as well. The innocent spirit became contagious. Other neighbors next door and across the street joined in as well. For Nicole Murray and Mike Gavin, I'm Gordon Deal. 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

0: Welcome back to Yeah, That's a Pepper Thing. First up, we've got Harrison wrapping his Dr. Pepper in a tiny quilt so it feels at home. Oh, how tender. That's a Pepper Thing! And over to Becca, who's whispering affirmations to her can.
1: You're sweet. You're unique. You're the best thing I ever poured over ice.
0: She swears it makes it taste better. It's not a science thing, but it's a Pepper Thing! Why do they all do it? All for that sweet, delicious, truly one-of-a-kind taste of Dr. Pepper. It's a Pepper Thing!
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5: ABC News, I'm Sherry Preston. After three postponements due to weather and mechanical issues, the mission to rescue a doomed space telescope and take it to higher orbit is finally underway. The three armed robotic spacecraft that will do it was launched today. Iran is preparing for 3 days of long funeral expenses at the late Supreme Leader Ayatollah Ali Khamenei, the cleric killed in the early days of the war with the U.S. and Israel. The heat is the big story across much of the country.
6: More than 180 million Americans under extreme heat alert. First responders seeing an uptick in heat emergency calls across the country. In the Midwest, the CDC saying heat-related visits to the ER are 36 times higher this week than last. In New York City, the real temperature hitting 100 degrees with a heat index of 106.
5: ABC's Melissa Adan. The rush is on in Venezuela to identify loved ones before it's too late. Almost 2,300 people confirmed killed in the twin earthquakes. This is ABC News. An Olympic canoeist has been indicted on a single count of destruction of property. David Hearn accused of damaging the reflecting pool on the National Mall. U.S. Attorney Jeanine Pirro claiming that he ripped up parts of the newly installed coating the president had ordered for the bottom of the pool.
7: This was a deliberate act to damage the reflecting pool at the National Mall that members of the National Park Service actually have worked hard to restore and have witnessed.
5: Hearn denies all the charges. Here's ABC's Mary Bruce.
8: In a statement, Hearn's attorneys insist he is innocent and say, quote, these charges are outrageous and should be alarming to every American, adding this indictment reflects the administration's effort to shift blame for their own failures.
5: You can thank the World Cup for this one. In the first 4 months of this year, soccer ball imports hit nearly $40 million, the most on records that go back more than 20 years. I'm Sherry Preston, ABC News.
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9: I'm Frank Lindsay. A King County judge has sentenced a man to 73 years in prison for a deadly 2021 shooting at a Kent Circle K. Prosecutors say Joseph Dixon walked up to a car at the gas station and opened fire, killing Devin Hill and wounding two other people. Investigators say Dixon then drove off in the victim's car and later dumped Hill's body in a gutter. For the first time next week, workers in our state could collect unemployment pay while walking the picket line. Sunday would mark 3 weeks since workers at the Embassy Suites in the Stadium District walked off the job, making them eligible for unemployment under a new state law.
10: Most strikes don't last more than a week.
9: State Senator Rebecca Saldana, a Seattle Democrat, says the new law stipulates a 3-week waiting period before striking workers can file a claim. Governor Ferguson got a 7% raise on Wednesday, bringing his salary up above $234,000. The Washington State Standard reports that pay bump comes from an independent commission created by voters in 1987. State lawmakers and the state attorney general are also getting 7% raises. Dutch Brothers plans to open its first Seattle location in Soto later this year, not far from Costco. The Puget Sound Business Journal reports it'll be open sometime in the fourth quarter of 2026. The Oregon-based company is the nation's third largest coffee chain, and it already does have locations in other parts of the Puget Sound area. Your weather forecast calling for a little drizzle on your Friday morning, followed by partial clearing, highs in the 70s. And for Saturday, the 4th of July, look for some clouds in the morning, but Sunshine in the afternoon, and again, highs in the 70s.
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19: As we light the sparklers on the country's birthday, defining what it means to be American has perhaps never been more fiercely debated. Even in a country filled with people whose traditions originate elsewhere, who live in cities and on farms, in apartments and suburban split levels, who climb mountains and swim in oceans, we find common ground, literal ground, that the country agrees makes America, America. Because no matter what we argue about, the Grand Canyon is a divide we all hold dear. Giant sequoias never fail to impress. The rock-bound fathers of Mount Rushmore perch stoic against Midwestern air. These cherished spaces, national parks, monuments, memorials, and historic places stud the country like jewels, preciously preserving our history. Our first stop this hour is the very first national monument.
20: We are in Northeast Wyoming at Devil's Tower National Monument.
19: It's awe-inspiring.
20: Absolutely.
19: Park Ranger Amnesty Kokonowski is the superintendent of Devil's Tower, designated a national monument by President Theodore Roosevelt.
20: Devil's Tower National Monument is the first national monument. It was established in 1906 under the Antiquities Act.
19: Driving here, I wondered how Teddy Roosevelt even knew that. How did he even know to preserve this?
20: People since time immemorial have come to Devil's Tower and appreciated it. Many Native American tribes consider it sacred. So during westward exploration, word got to the president that this existed.
19: Can you ever not look at it?
20: It changes. In one way, it's timeless, not changing. But then as we walk around it or you are seeing it from a different direction, it looks different. And that's one of the resources we, the National Park Service, want to preserve for current generations and future generations, that it's unimpaired, that if you or your children or grandchildren come here in 10, 15, 100 years, the sound is pretty similar to what we're hearing today.
19: It is quiet and still amid a giant. A visitor is rendered silent in awe, but also curious whether to tremble in fear or relax in the Columnar Rock's perfect peace.
1: American Indians that settled in this neighborhood, now the neighborhood is several states wide, looked upon this formation as something almost otherworldly, if you would. Extraordinarily powerful to be around.
19: John Elwicio is an interpretive ranger at Devil's Tower.
1: The first time I saw this, it just seemed to pull me, in a sense, overwhelm my spirit. From the science standpoint, it's a rock, but I think it's much more than that.
19: Devil's Tower is 867 feet from summit to base, Sentinel in Crook County, Wyoming, above the Belforce River. The approach is breathtaking as the formation emerges from the ponderosa pines and expansive prairies of the Black Hills.
20: The geologic formation, it's very unique, not only in the United States, but across the world. As we get closer, you'll see the columnar joints and columns. The columns are the tallest and widest of this kind in the world.
21: What is it doing here? How did it get here?
20: And that's a question that has yet to be definitively answered.
1: More than likely, it formed underground. Magma coming up from the mantle of the earth ran out of energy, couldn't get to the surface, stopped growing anywhere from 1 to 2 miles from the surface.
19: Feldspar crystallized, fractured, and formed the tower's distinctive columns.
1: The columns are multi-sided, anywhere from 4 to 7, and that is because of the rate of cooling in a given spot.
19: The terrain around the rock eroded, and it's thought Devil's Tower emerged from the ground between 2 and 4 million years ago. But no one really knows, and to visitors like Sarah, the mystery is part of the wonder.
22: Pictures do not tell you about what's here in America. When you see it firsthand, it's more impressive than you would ever imagine when you finally get here. That's just part of nature, and it's been here forever, and we don't even 100% sure how it was developed, which, you know, we've all discussed that, how many ways it could have been made, and we don't really know.
19: Walk closer, and the tower becomes all-encompassing. It appears to surround you. Visitors hush in its presence.
23: We're from Philadelphia, so it's nice to just connect with nature. This is just so breathtaking.
24: It's just so moving, so fantastic.
20: Devil's Tower is respected and revered.
25: It almost commands that kind of respect and attention for its sheer dominance of the landscape.
20: And to contrast, we're looking up, we're on the east side, the east face of the tower, looking up on sandstone cliffs that are red, orangish in color.
19: From the red-orange, Devil's Tower emerges gray, speckled green from algae. An experienced climber can scale it in about 5 hours, though climbers are discouraged in June in deference to the Native American calendar and nesting falcons. The summit is the size of a football field. Amnesty Kokonowski, the supervisor here, said the monument is physical and spiritual, preserving a geologic marvel and a sacred space of Native culture, also pop culture. Yep, many visitors recognize Devil's Tower as the place where Richard Dreyfuss, via Steven Spielberg, experienced his close encounters of the third kind.
26: Well, I guess you've noticed something that's a little strange with Dad. I can't describe it, what I'm feeling, what I'm thinking. This means something.
27: That's the only thing. I mean, I can remember they were climbing up these rocks. They went over around that side to get up to the top and meet the aliens. And
25: good spot to meet aliens.
27: Yeah.
25: What do you think of it in person?
27: It's amazing. It's kind of speechless.
28: Road trips have always been exciting for me, especially when I was a kid. So I'd like to pass that on to my family and get out and see sights, see the parks.
20: This is amazing. And you can see pictures, but coming to see it, you know, in person is unreal. I would never have imagined it was as big as it was based on the pictures we've seen. So I think it's really important to actually get to see it.
19: Devil's Tower is one of 117 national monuments, public spaces we own that help tell America's story.
23: To come to Northeast Wyoming and a completely different experience, I believe national parks, monuments, recreation areas have the ability to make people better.
19: We'll visit more of these sites when this ABC News special, Cherished America, continues.
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19: We're marking the nation's birthday by visiting places it has preserved through parks, monuments, memorials, and historic landmarks. Some fill our eyes with natural wonders. The wonder of others is not so easy to see. ABC's Brian Clark takes us now to Gateway National Recreation Area, beautiful place of beaches and birds, and it turns out a place secretly vital to American defense.
13: Sandy Hook juts out 6 miles from mainland New Jersey and forms the southern entrance of New York Bay. It's been an important navigational landmark for centuries. It's now managed by the National Park Service, where it has a bit of everything. Fishing, boating, huge beaches, picnic areas, any recreational activity you can think of. It's also got some pretty significant secrets from its past use as a military installation.
14: When this base was open and operational, we were not allowed to disclose what was out here. But I can tell you now, all 24 of the Nike Hercules that we had here were armed with nuclear warheads.
13: That's Bill Jackson, and he is not talking about a kind of sneaker. He's referring to warheads on the Cold War era anti-aircraft Nike missiles that defended major American cities from Soviet bomber attacks. He knows about them because he was stationed here at Fort Hancock on Sandy Hook as a launcher section chief. The Nike missile base here was active from 1954 to 1974.
14: The general public had no idea. You know, they knew that there was a missile base out here. They had no idea that we had nuclear weapons out here. And that we were not allowed to disclose it. We had to keep mum.
13: Now he can talk about it, and he does. He gives tours of the well-preserved site just over an hour by car from New York City alongside other veterans of the program like Bob Bolander. He was a radar operator stationed at Fort Tilden in the New York City borough of Queens. Bob explained to me what the Nike missiles were intended to stop, Russia's Tu-95 Bear bomber.
15: It traveled between probably 400 to 500 miles an hour, traveled around 40,000 to 50,000 feet, carried 200 megaton nuclear weapons.
13: That aircraft still flies today. As for its route during the Cold War,
15: they would fly over and come down the coast, go into the Gulf of Mexico, and then turn around and go back out and fly up to Russia, or they would refuel in Cuba.
13: It would also fly up and down the West Coast. Bill Jackson says they were sometimes nosy.
14: These bombers flying up and down the East and West Coast of the United States, they would occasionally turn and start to come in. They were tickling our defenses. They'd fly in for maybe 5-10 minutes, turn around, fly back out.
13: There was a 3-pronged line of defense for dealing with those bombers. The first was scrambling strategic fighter jets. The Air Force then had a supersonic missile called the Bomark. But if both of those methods were not successful, it was up to the Nike missiles.
15: We're the last line. After us, we used to say it was the women and children with rocks and sticks and stuff.
13: So how did these missiles work? Bill and Bob showed me. The first Nike missile was the Ajax. There were 40 of them here at Fort Hancock. It was a two-stage missile. It contained a high-explosive warhead, had a range of about 35 miles. But that had its limitations, so the Army upgraded to the Nike Hercules missile. That was capable of carrying a high-explosive warhead or different kinds of nuclear weapons.
14: The smallest warhead had a yield of 2 kilotons. The largest had a yield of 40 kilotons. We had an intermediate size. We still consider the large. It had a yield of 20 kilotons. Give you a frame of reference, the bombs that were dropped on Japan at the close of World War II, those had yields in the range of 14 to 17 kilotons. So these, what we had here was substantially greater in explosive power.
13: Why were nuclear weapons necessary to shoot down planes?
14: Best way to explain it is to point out, with this missile here, the Ajax, it's basically one missile against one aircraft, and you just about have to hit that aircraft to knock it down. I mean, really ram it. With the Nike Hercules, armed with a nuclear warhead, you don't have to hit that aircraft. All you had to do was be in the neighborhood.
13: Really, it was all about efficiency.
14: One missile could take out an entire squadron of planes at once.
13: There were more than a dozen of these sites forming a defensive ring around New York City. Bob says they were grouped into essentially quadrants, so there were always people watching and ready to react.
15: You always have one site in each quadrant that was what we called alpha status or hot status. They're ready to go in 5 minutes if they had to fire.
13: Each site was actually made up of two locations. There was the launching area where the missiles were stored underground, then brought to the surface for launch, and integrated fire control, the area we're touring, where the missiles and targets were tracked by radar sitting around us. This location was known as NY-56, and during its time as an active base, the missiles never needed to be fired. But there were close calls, especially one day in the summer of 1970. Bill says it was around lunchtime when alarms went off and everyone rushed to battle stations while waiting to hear the words blazing skies. That would have let everyone know it was a drill.
14: But we didn't hear that. What we heard was battle stations, get those missiles up. You can fill in the believe it was profane.
13: This was the day they had trained for. The missiles were armed and ready to be fired.
14: Got to within 5 minutes of launch. We had all our missiles up above ground. There were 16 missiles down there, for four in each site, that were above ground. They were all still horizontal, ready to be the last electrical check to be conducted and then raised. When we were told, hold fire, hold fire. And we held fire for an hour.
13: And it was a tense hour as fighters intercepted the bomber that had entered American airspace and turned it around.
14: Eventually, we were told, stand down secure, put the missiles away. And then they told us that we were prepared to engage a Soviet bomber and that we were not to talk about it.
13: That incident must have made headlines, right?
14: Never showed up in any newspapers or any television coverage at all.
13: But how do you leave work and go home after such a traumatic day?
14: I went home to my wife. When I got home, I

0: When I'm done with that one, fix me another drink. Don't ask me any questions.
1: That's because neither she nor anyone else was allowed to know what was going on here on this top secret site. Bill says if someone asked where he was stationed, he could tell them Fort Hancock.
0: But if they started pressing for more information, and if it started getting to be touching those areas that were classified, I would have to look them in the eye and tell them, you don't have a need to know.
1: Bob Bolander said investigators would go to bars near where he was stationed, and with soldiers sporting their distinct Army haircuts, they were easily spotted.
2: They would start, this guy would come over to you, buy you a drink, and start talking to you, and blah, blah, blah. So they were trying to pump you for information to see if they could get information, and then they would report you.
1: These were top secret sites with nuclear weapons in civilian areas, so dealing with that kind of secrecy is tough enough. But what about the knowledge that if you needed to launch one of these missiles, something very bad was happening, and that, by the way, you were also a target? Bob Bolander says,
2: it's better if the bad happens 50, 60, 70 miles out at sea than over the city of New York.
1: The Nike missile program was ultimately taken down as part of the SALT agreement with the Soviet Union. So the National Park Service, as it took over more of Sandy Hook, began allowing veteran volunteers of the project to restore the area and give tours of the site. Today, you can see the trailer with its separate sections. In one, the missile was launched and controlled with the original panels and instruments still in place. Much of the decades-old equipment is still in good shape, like the siren that alerted everyone to battle stations. Bob Bolander walked me through the area where he tracked missiles on radar. And while he didn't serve here at Sandy Hook, everything throughout the program was uniform.
2: In the manual, it tells you exactly what you're supposed to say at certain times. And if you say the wrong thing, that's a deduction.
1: Guides also make it a point to talk about people who gave their lives during the Cold War. Just 7 or 8 miles from Fort Hancock in Middletown Township, 8 missiles detonated one day in May of 1958. 6 soldiers and 4 civilian personnel were killed in the worst accident of the Nike program.
0: Military services, even in peacetime, you're playing for keeps. And accidents do happen, and accidents can cost lives.
1: There's a memorial to those 10 victims in Guardian Park, just a bit further to the north here on Sandy Hook, with Ajax and Hercules missiles on display. Plenty of secrets here in a cherished site.
0: I enjoy being able to impart to the visitors what we did here. Because nobody else really knew. It was so hush-hush.
1: A piece of American history inside a bit of cherished America. Brian Clark, ABC News.
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10: I'm Ted Beener. This weekend's 4th of July celebrations in Central Texas will be tinged with sadness as Independence Day coincides with the first anniversary of a tragedy. Here's ABC's Jim Bryan.
11: In the middle of the night on July 4th, 2025, the rain-swollen Guadalupe River surged out of its banks, sending a 30-foot wall of water downstream. Joe Herring, the mayor of Kerrville, Texas, is trying to find a balance between mourning and celebration Saturday.
12: Yes, it will be somber, but it's our community coming together to celebrate our nation's 250th birthday.
11: While commemorating the lives of

0: The nearly 140 people who died in the catastrophic flooding. Jim Ryan, ABC News in Dallas-Fort Worth.
1: It may be one of the most expensive tickets in Seattle sports history. Resale prices for Monday's World Cup match between Team USA and Belgium at Seattle Stadium jumped to about $3,000 after Wednesday's win over Bosnia. Even FIFA's own resale site is listing them at $2,300 and up. According to Seattle Times, before the game, the cheapest seats were already going for close to $2,000. The winner on Monday advances to the quarterfinals, the first time Team USA would get there in 24 years. Morning clouds giving way to some afternoon sunshine today. Highs around 70 for Independence Day. Morning clouds clearing in the afternoon and highs 70 to 75. I'm Ted Beener, Cairo News Radio.
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15: While many of the sites listed in the National Register of Historic Places represent times and events that make Americans swell with pride, others serve as gateways into a darker time in our history. Standing at the corner of Houston and Elm Streets, ABC's Jim Ryan explains the importance of this 15-acre site.
0: Whether it's November 22nd or July 9th, a three-block stretch of one downtown Dallas street will always find tourists snapping pictures, reading plaque inscriptions, and pointing up at a sixth-floor corner window of an old brick building.
16: There's a picture of the building one of the boys took showing possibly one of the windows where the gun was allegedly fired from that killed President Kennedy.
0: If they were adults in 1963 or had not yet been born, the people who visit this place almost immediately feel a sense of collective deja vu. In documentaries, in any one of countless movies, and in the Zapruder film, they've seen the white colonnades and the grassy knoll. They've heard the rumble of police motorcycles and felt the terror of the crowd scrambling for cover on this spot as the terrible moments unfolded.
17: As the president was coming down from Houston Street making his turn, he was about halfway down there, I heard a shot. And he slumped to the side like this.
18: We were looking directly at the president when he was hit, and he was more or less directly in front of us, and we didn't realize what happened until we seen the side of his head whenever the bullet hit him in the head.
19: The incident occurred just east of the Triple Underpass facing the park in downtown area. President Kennedy's mother and father had been advised that their son was shot in Dallas and the sequence.
0: This entry in the National Register of Historic Places is unusual in that it commemorates a tragic event in American history, the assassination of President John F. Kennedy in 1963.
20: People come to Dealey Plaza having read books or articles or seen documentaries or movies or TV shows or read comic books about the Kennedy assassination. It's this pervasive pop culture experience that most people, regardless of age, have been exposed to in one way or another.
0: Stephen Fagan is the curator of the Sixth Floor Museum at Dealey Plaza.
20: When we first opened, two-thirds of our visitors were alive in 1963. They had firsthand memories of the assassination.
0: Dealey Plaza, named for George Bannerman Dealey, is actually a 15-acre site that was here a long time before the white colonnades or the grassy knoll. In fact, it was here at the founding of the city itself.
20: It's where the first cabin was built, John Dealey Bryan's original cabin. It was the gateway to downtown for a number of years. It was seen as a very prominent local landmark that changed in many ways after November 22nd, 1963. And suddenly, overnight even, it was the most visited site in the city and site of the city's darkest moment in its modern history.
0: What is the lingering interest, do you think, among people who weren't born and those who were around then?
20: For many people, it's almost as if the answer is still here in the grass somewhere on either side of Elm Street. Few historic sites, I think, necessitate the geography of a space the way Dealey Plaza does.
0: While most of the visitors to Dealey Plaza bring nothing more than a sense of curiosity, others have a professional interest. Take Pete Johnson of Houston, making his first visit ever to downtown Dallas.
21: For me, I'm a history teacher. I try to get to as many of the places that I talk about as I can. But also, you know, just since I was born, since I can remember, this has been part of American history. And it just feels right to come here and just to learn a little bit more about it.
0: Is it what you expected being here on the site?
21: It never is when you come to these places. You develop a mental image. I guess that's how we live, just to be able to think about things. And it's always different, and this one is no exception. It's just different. I thought I knew what it looked like, and I'm learning a lot.
0: Immediately after the assassination, the profile of Dealey Plaza was elevated to international status. Even now, says Sixth Floor Museum curator Stephen Fagan,
20: Dealey Plaza is considered the second most visited historic site in the state behind the Alamo.
0: Do you suspect that if this hadn't happened in 63, would all this still be here? I kind of think that some of it, a lot of it, might have been torn down and built into something else were it not for this designation.
20: It's certainly possible. However, the designation as a National Historic Landmark District didn't take place until 1993, 30 years after the assassination. So in many ways, it's because of luck and chance that so many of these original buildings are still here. For many people, this site, the Texas School Book Depository building, it was this dark, blot on the city's otherwise pristine landscape. And people who wrote in to the Dallas Morning News in the 1970s urging them to tear down this building were talking about it staring out with vacant and accusing eyes, almost like Dr. T.J. Eckelberg in The Great Gatsby, this idea that it was hovering over this valley of ashes and that this is something Dallas needed to erase from existence in order to move on with its civic destiny.
0: Well, it wasn't torn down. The whitewashed colonnades still greet visitors to downtown Dallas. The grassy knoll is kept green and manicured, and the old Texas School Book Depository still stands. It now serves as the seat of Dallas County. I've been inside hundreds of times to cover government meetings over the last 35 years. And for ninth grade history teacher Pete Johnson making his first visit, this is a living classroom for students who have only a vague history book interpretation of an earth-shaking event.
21: They don't even have much of a concept of 9/11, right? They weren't even born at that time. And so you don't even have sort of a basis to build upon. You have to explain why a day like that was so important. And a day like this, you have to explain President Kennedy, you know, his place in history, what it meant to the country.
0: People like Pete Johnson come to Dealey Plaza simply to fill in the blanks in their understanding of history. Many come to pay their respects to the murdered president and to his widowed wife. And some come looking for answers. Gallup has tracked the Kennedy conspiracy question since the day of the shooting. A poll taken immediately afterward found that 52% of Americans believed that others were involved in a conspiracy, while 29% thought Oswald acted alone. And Sixth Floor Museum curator Stephen Fagan says looking out the window of the so-called shooter's perch doesn't seem to settle the uncertainty.
20: I've been upstairs with many, many people over the years, and it doesn't seem like any opinions are changed looking out that window over the landscape of Dealey Plaza. If anything, it just validates their worldview. They look out that window, and if they believe Oswald acted alone, they see a very easy shot. The plaza seemed much smaller in person than it does in books and on television.
0: Dealey Plaza on the National Register of Historic Places is open 24 hours a day, 7 days a week. After all, at its heart, it's just a stretch of pavement. The sixth floor museum, housed inside the old Texas School Book Depository, is open every day except Thanksgiving and Christmas. It's purely historical and takes no position on who killed JFK or why. There is an admission fee. But to look out the same window that Lee Harvey Oswald did on November 22, 1963, is a life-changing experience. Jim Ryan, ABC News, Dallas.
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15: Some of our national memorials, monuments, and parks are meant to be seen or studied. The Appalachian National Scenic Trail is meant to be walked, lived in, experienced in all its forms. At nearly 2,200 miles long, the Appalachian Trail is a public footpath that traverses the scenic, wooded, pastoral, wild, and culturally resonant lands of the Appalachian Mountains.
9: Are you looking for high adventure or a nice walk?
11: I don't know.
15: Forest Ranger Michael Cahill.
9: We take the Appalachian Trail, the white marker here.
15: A Massachusetts forester named Benton McKay had this idea for a backbone, linking the wilderness to urban areas along the eastern seaboard. Inspired by the idea, the Appalachian Trail was built in 1923, beginning at Bear Mountain in New York. The footpath covers 2,200 miles over 14 states.
10: The original section of the Appalachian Trail was actually started here in Bear Mountain and expanded from here to cover from Georgia to Maine. It's the connection to nature, the peace. It's a great family activity. You can start with your kids young. It's something to bring them out, and in my position as a steward to the land, it's something I enjoy bringing my kids out here to teach them how to respect the land and the survival instinct of you're not on a street corner.
11: You need that every now and again to disconnect from the world.
10: In the high-paced atmosphere of the world now, and at times a lot of negativity in the world, that this is a great way to decompress, get out in nature, and simplify your life.
11: This trail takes you over rock and stone, a wooden footbridge. We're walking up stone steps right between a split of a giant rock. Beautiful flowers on this bush over here around the corner. Pink flowers, giant green leaves. Incredible scenery.
15: We bumped into a couple of hikers just out for the day. Two friends, one dragged the other.
12: I basically followed her.
11: You're the one?
12: Yes, I'm the one. I never been here, and I live in New York City. So we're so accustomed to, like, the city, and, like, I want to do something more outdoorsy. So that's why we're here.
15: We agreed not to use their names because they called in sick from work.
12: I work on Wall Street, so it's so different from the city life. Everyone's running around and just doing what they have to do. It's the rush. And just here is just so peaceful. You see all this nature, and it just brings you back to, like, life, kind of.
11: A bit different than Wall Street.
12: Definitely. Definitely. You could say that again.
13: I'm dying. I'm literally dying. But it's so nice.
12: It's nice to be out here.
11: It's a whole different vibe.
12: It is. It is. That's why I like it so much. I've never been here, but a lot of my friends have been here, and they said, you know, you have to come down here and really experience what this is about. And, like, you see all these other people coming here, and it's so nice. You see kids here. It's a nice environment.
11: You agree, or you're
13: I agree.
12: Yeah, no. It's very nice to be a railing out here.
13: Yeah, it really needs to be, because this was scaring me for a bit. I'm one for heights, but, like, I need to, like, get up there and just jump right off if I have to. But this is just, like, all the way up with no railing. It's crazy, but...
11: You are such a city person.
12: Yeah.
13: I am.
14: Nothing but blue skies from now on.
15: It's the height of summer. This is our time to slow down and enjoy those things that make you, you, that make America, America. The back porch, barbecue, baseball. We are nearing the All-Star break, and despite complaints about the game's pace, one look at a Little Leaguer will tell you it can still rightly be called America's pastime. But that got us thinking about other ways Americans pass their time. What gets us pumped up about our downtime? Ralph Waldo Emerson told us to live in the sunshine, swim in the sea, drink the wild air. We need these diversions. Be it on a beach or in a backyard, many of us would no doubt lament we spend too little time in our happy places. Leisure is fleeting, and yet leisure defines us. There is more than one way to answer when someone asks, so what do? What we enjoy, what we desire, what we seek is seen through how we spend our leisure time. Kayaking on a river, for example.
16: I'd rather do this than just about anything else. You know, it's the water. It's the ability to go any place you want to on the water, to have the skill to be able to use the water you want to and just see everything that's out here. I love it. Absolutely love it.
15: We met Jean on the swimming river in Red Bank, New Jersey.
11: The scenery is outstanding.
16: Yeah, and it changes. And I do a lot of what I call urban kayaking in New Jersey. And you just think, well, here we are in the middle of almost nowhere with all these birds and everything else around us. And the cars going back and forth over the Garden State. It gives me hope that we can at least coexist a little bit.
11: This is an important pastime.
16: Oh, it really is.
15: Paddling has been part of our culture dating back to native people of North America who used kayaks made from seal skin stretched over frames of wood or bone to hunt and fish.
0: High tide today is about 2:30, so that means about...
15: Our purpose is more leisurely as we paddled with John Pagani, founder of Kayak East.
2: It's just peaceful because you're maybe in a different environment. You're in a different... something that feels different than what you're totally used to. You're taken maybe out of your little comfort zone, and then you find that, hey, this is great, and then you settle into it, and you're like, wow, this is better than great.
15: The greatness is, at least partly, in the scenery. The water is clear, tinted brown from the soft sand at bottom. The glint of the sun makes it more inviting. Giant trees with erosion-exposed roots, long branches, and full leaves create a canopy in spots.
11: The scenery is all right, John.
2: Pretty good, eh?
15: It's a treat to see nature and wildlife from the river as we paddle past marsh grass swaying gently in the breeze.
11: There's just no way you'd know this exists.
2: Probably more than 80% of the people that live in Red Bank don't know about all this. And if they're in a powerboat, at high tide you could get up this way. But if your boat is too big, you won't be able to get under the bridges. So... really, the only way back here is a small motorboat, canoe, or kayak.
11: There's something about seeing these marshlands and rivers in a state known for its roads and its exits.
2: Yeah. So you guys, we're going to swing to the right up here at this fork, and the bridge that we see is going to be the Garden State Parkway.
15: And sure enough, there are the cars overhead on the Garden State Parkway. It's kind of funny. And the sight and the sound of it elicit some sympathy from the group for the poor drivers stuck commuting while we paddle on.
17: I'm supposed to be in a sales meeting right now.
15: Whether it's mystical or some other force at work, there's no doubting the restorative power of water. It had us asking our guy, John Pagani, why we don't do this more often.
2: To get home from work, to get your kayak and go out even for an hour... It's just so relaxing. It sets the tone for the rest of the week. And, you know, you don't have 2 feet on solid ground. You're floating on the water, and you could feel that.
11: And for all the serenity, that's a good workout.
2: That's total core workout if you're doing it good. And I watch people paddling with their arms, and they're always telling me, my arms get so tired. And I said, use your core. You learn how to use your core, and you could do this all day. You'll get a good workout, you'll get nice abs, all that stuff.
15: Good abs, good vibes, from a good paddle down the river.
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22: ABC News, I'm Sherry Preston. The 4th of July weekend in celebration of America's 250th birthday will be coming amid one of the hottest stretches of weather we've felt in decades. The festivities and the heat have caused some flight changes, says ABC's Gio Benitez at Newark Liberty Airport.
23: Military flyovers, they will cause that intermittent closure of airspace from Washington to Boston. In fact, Reagan National Airport outside D.C. will actually be closed all day tomorrow on the 4th. Several airlines, including Delta, JetBlue, United, and Americans, they've issued travel waivers, allowing passengers to change their flights without additional fees.
22: Heat indexes today, 111 in Philadelphia and Baltimore, Huntsville, Alabama, 107, and one city in New Jersey on Thursday had a heat index of 130 degrees on Thursday. New scrutiny on President Trump's finances, including the investments he made right before big announcements on tariffs and AI. Days of funeral services have begun in Tehran for the country's former supreme leader killed in a U.S. airstrike. This is ABC News. This 4th of July weekend in Central Texas comes with a tragic reminder. ABC's Jim Ryan has more from Dallas.
3: In the middle of the night on July 4th, 2025, the rain-swollen Guadalupe River surged out of its banks, sending a 30-foot wall of water downstream. Joe Herring, the mayor of Kerrville, Texas, is trying to find a balance between mourning and celebration Saturday.
4: Yes, it will be somber, but it's our community coming together to celebrate our nation's 250th birthday.
3: While commemorating the lives of the nearly 140 people who died in the catastrophic flooding. Jim Ryan, ABC News in Dallas-Fort Worth.
22: Days of funeral services are beginning in Tehran for the supreme leader killed in the early days of the U.S. war. Australian Prime Minister Anthony Albanese has condemned senators in his country who blocked changes to the social media ban for children. Australia was the first in the world to ban kids under 16 from social media, but Albanese says it's not being enforced. Sherry Preston, ABC News.
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5: I'm Ted Meter. On Thursday, the group behind an initiative to repeal the millionaire's tax turned in the signatures they've gathered to get the issue before voters this fall.
6: Let's Go Washington says it's gathered over 500,000 signatures in support of Initiative 645.
7: Nobody believes that Olympia is going to not come after them. Nobody believes this income tax is not coming for them. Nobody believes that Olympia will spend the money wisely.
6: That's Brian Haywood. He leads Let's Go Washington, and he says they need 309,000 valid signatures to get the initiative on the November ballot. A group that's in support of the tax says 57% of the people they polled would vote no to repealing it.
5: Cairo 7 TV's Lindsay Sheldon. AI is giving Washington's economy a boost. According to the Bureau of Economic Analysis data, the state posted the nation's strongest economic growth to start 2026. Gross domestic product rose 4.5%, more than double the national pace. Economists point to billions of dollars being poured into AI, cloud computing, and data center projects, much of it centered around companies like Microsoft and Amazon. The Seattle Mariners swept the California Angels last night, winning Game 3 of the series 1-0. Bryce Miller had a no-hitter through six innings before losing it in the seventh. Andrés Muñoz got his ninth save of the season. The win kept the Mariners in first-place tie with Texas in the American League West. Morning clouds will be giving way to some afternoon sunshine today. Highs around 70 degrees for Independence Day. Morning clouds clearing in the afternoon and highs 70 to 75. I'm Ted Beener, Cairo News Radio.
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10: When they gathered on the banks of the Delaware in Philadelphia 250 years ago, the representatives of 13 British colonies made a solemn vow. Casting off the bonds that tied them to the crown, they declared the equality of men and cited God-given rights to life, liberty, and the pursuit of happiness. Above their signatures, the new nation's founders pledged to one another their lives, their fortunes, and their sacred honor. But they didn't just do it for themselves. Their ethics of service and sacrifice would be passed from generation to generation, carried forward by American citizens and by soldiers, sailors, airmen, Marines, guardians, and Coast Guardsmen. As we celebrate our nation's birthday, we honor those who've maintained the pledge. This is America 250, The Hero Next Door. I'm Stephen Portnoy in Washington with ABC News Chief Global Affairs Anchor Martha Raddatz, author of the new book, The Hero Next Door, Stories of Patriotism and Purpose. We're going to spend this hour talking about the men and women that you profiled, Martha, what has given them purpose and inspired their service. Martha Raddatz, thank you for being with us.
12: It's great to be with you, Steve, and especially on this occasion.
10: Martha, you've been a reporter here at ABC News since 1999. You've covered every conflict since the late 1990s, traveled to every war zone. Tell us how you came to write this book.
12: I think what my major motivator was is that I have known some of these people for so long. And this generation, this 9/11 generation of our military, is one that deserves the honor and the respect of our citizens, just as the greatest generation did. But the people I write about, men and women who have gone on to do remarkable things to maintain their service, to find purpose in their lives, are still doing what we all kind of forgot about. And also at a time in our country when people see so many divisions, these service members can help bring our nation together. They should be honored for the purest form of service. They are volunteers, and they are willing to fight and die for our country. That may sound like a cliche, but it is deeply meaningful to me, and I want all Americans to get to know some of these heroes next door.
10: In the introduction of this wonderful book, you write of an experience you had at Normandy, talking about the greatest generation. You were with some service members who had an encounter with an older veteran. Tell us what happened.
12: That was one of the most moving days of my life. I had obviously been very interested in military history, but I had not been to Normandy. And there's something called an army staff ride, when an army historian takes a group of people to a battlefield. So I was asked by General Carter Ham, who I knew and was a head of European command at the time, if I wanted to join. And it was a group of veterans, young and old. And when the sun was setting, we went up to the American cemetery, very solemn. The group, again, was with me out of uniform. There was a young man next to me. The protocol people from the cemetery wanted him to help lower the flag. And we're just going through the protocols and showing him the flag. And I caught out of the corner of my eye an older man. And he had one of those big hats on of pride, you know, a big black baseball cap that said Korean War veteran in big gold letters. And he was eyeing our group, like, who are these people? And he was especially looking at the young man next to me. And he finally came over, sort of angry and, you know, annoyed by the whole thing. And he put his finger in that young man's chest and said, "Don't you know how to fold an American flag, young man?" And the young man in, you know, khaki pants and a checkered shirt, looking like an American college kid, just looked at him and said, "Yes, I do, sir." And then there was this quiet moment, and General Hamm walked over and said to the Korean War veteran, "Sir, I am General Carter Hamm, and I am pleased to introduce you to," as he pointed to the young man standing, looking a bit scared himself, "I'd like to introduce you to Sal Giunta, who has just been nominated by President Obama to receive the Medal of Honor." There was dead silence at that moment. And then the Korean War veteran straightened up, raised his hand in a salute to Sal Giunta, and said, "Whoa." And Sal Giunta looked at him, saluted, and said, "We owe our freedom to you." They then asked the older veteran to help lower the flag. So I'm standing there at the American cemetery right by Normandy Beach with a Korean War veteran, with an Iraq War veteran. That was General Hamm. That's how I knew him. And Sal Giunta, who was the first living Medal of Honor recipient for the wars in Iraq and Afghanistan. And I've thought about that a lot. And I've thought, that poor old Korean War veteran, he would have had no idea who Sal Giunta was, or the remarkable things, heroic things he did in Afghanistan and saving so many. So I smiled when I thought about it and thought, none of us would know, and we should. And that's, to me, set the scene for the whole book.
1: The title of your book, The Hero Next Door, you must have given that word hero a lot of thought over the decades that you've been covering the U.S. military. You tell the story in your book of a man named Josh Webster, a pararescue jumper who leapt out of an Air Force helicopter to save the life of an Army captain in the middle of a firefight in Afghanistan. That is certainly a heroic act. But I want to ask you, because some in the country might argue that the word hero is overused.
12: Right? I would.
1: All right. How do you define it?
12: I would define it as people who rise to the moment, put the best of themselves out there for others. And there is not a single person in this book who would ever call themselves a hero. In fact, they were all very squeamish about being in the book, including Josh Webster and all of them. "It's not me. It's the other guy." Sal Giunta the same way. "I am not a hero. I am not a hero." It's the mantra I heard again and again. They're embarrassed by that title. But I think they finally agreed, for the same reason I wrote the book. You know, we're just talking about now, is it's hard to spot a hero.
1: In fact, Martha, you have a beautiful line about that in the book.
12: I say, and fully believe this, the one sure way to spot a hero may be to look for ones who insist they are not.
1: When we come back, Martha Raddatz will tell us of a soldier injured at the Pentagon on 9/11 who helped hunt down Osama bin Laden. America 250, The Hero Next Door, an ABC News radio special continues in a moment.
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1: Welcome back to our special tribute to The Hero Next Door. I'm Stephen Portnoy in Washington with ABC News Chief Global Affairs Anchor Martha Raddatz, author of the new book, The Hero Next Door, Stories of Patriotism and Purpose. Martha, we've noted that you began your coverage of global affairs here at ABC just a couple of years before 9/11. Tell us the story of Navy Lieutenant Kevin Schaefer.
2: I first met Kevin Schaefer in 2021 because I went to the 20th anniversary of 9/11. And on that day, I looked out at the people who were in attendance. I'd been many years before to that memorial, but the 20th was much larger. There were far more people. And I know in the area where they seated the survivors or relatives of those who had died. And I saw two men, and one of them had his arm on the shoulder of the other man. And it was clearly a very emotional moment for them. I could just see their backs. I took a picture of the two of them. And after the memorial ceremony ended, I didn't want to bother them. I didn't want to break up that moment. But I introduced myself and said, "Gentlemen, I just want to show you this picture. I thought it was very moving. Would you like me to send it to you?" And they both did. And I sent the picture, and they were kind. I did not know at that time what they had been through. And then several years later, I got a call out of nowhere from the CIA Public Affairs. And I had dealt with them before, of course. Tammy Thorpe said to me, "We have someone who wants to do an interview with you. His name is Kevin Schaefer. He was a Navy lieutenant. He told me he met you on the 20th anniversary, was reminded of the photo. And she told me his story," which, if there is anyone who tells the story of 9/11, it is Kevin. Kevin Schaefer, by then Navy lieutenant, was in the Navy command center that morning. They basically gather information. They watch what's happening in the world. It is a small, bustling area in the Pentagon. He was in that Navy command center with the people he had worked with for years, all his closest friends near him in cubicles. They watched the second plane hit.
3: Oh, oh my God!
4: When we saw the second aircraft hit, very distinctly, I remember hearing some audible gasps throughout our command center space.
2: At that point, people were calling their homes, their families. His wife, Kevin's wife, was away in Boston. She also was in the Navy. And then at 9:37 a.m., that plane tore through the outer rings of the Pentagon. They never imagined it would hit the Pentagon with such enormous force and exploding, basically, the Navy command center.
5: Our belief at the moment is that an aircraft has crashed into either the courtyard itself or into that particular side of the building.
4: I felt the blast. The initial blast felt like it came from behind me, and it threw me to the ground. I knew I was on fire, badly burned, and everything around me had been blown to bits and was in flames.
2: Those rings of the Pentagon, Steve, as you know, there's A, B, C, D, E rings. The plane goes through the E ring. Kevin was in near the C ring. And the nose of the plane essentially stopped just before it hit that.
4: I remember being on the ground, putting myself out, extinguishing the flames, putting my hands over my head, kind of feeling them slick. I think what was probably being doused with jet fuel and debris and things, and really no one around me, left around me.
2: Kevin was the only survivor in his area around there from his team. He managed to crawl out through an opening that had been blasted in one of the rings.
4: And as I rushed across that space to the daylight that was shining through a freshly blown out hole, and I crossed the threshold from the carnage behind me to relative safety in front of me.
2: And when he crawled out, he was met there by Steve Workman, an Army staff sergeant who went looking for survivors. He'd been on a floor nearby, but not on the same floor, and ran towards the flames to see who he could help.
4: He found himself there just as I was walking through that threshold, and our eyes met and for a brief moment, and I called out to him, screamed out to him as best I could, "I need help, get me some help."
2: He He felt as if he was melting. He could not see anything. He could not hear anything because of the sound of the explosion. But those two men, Steve Workman and Kevin Schaefer, looked each other in the eye. And Kevin said, "Don't let me die." And Steve Workman said, "I got you, buddy."
4: He took me and laid me onto a maintenance cart, and we were off seeking aid. One morning in October, succumbed to my injuries and flatlined twice. But they brought me back each time, and I bounced back stronger. But they really had to introduce some novel techniques to break down the infection in my lungs and fight them off with what they essentially used, live maggots that they had bred in laboratories to be sterile to eat the infections off my arms.
3: So you had live maggots on your arms?
4: Indeed.
3: Eating the infection. It worked?
4: Indeed, it worked. It saved my arms.
1: He was awarded the Purple Heart. For saving him, Steve Workman received the Soldier's Medal for Valor, and the two have remained friends.
2: What happened next, and this is why the CIA called me, is that Kevin, like so many, needed to find purpose. He joined the 9/11 Commission. He wanted his voice, the voice of a survivor, to be heard on that commission and fought to be on that commission. They initially dismissed him as having no experience. But then what he went on to do was the big secret. He went on to work at the CIA. He wanted to help find terrorists, and he ended up on the team that had found bin Laden.
4: I thought it was possibly one of the reasons why I had made it through, that I wanted to serve and learn the lessons of 9/11 to help prevent another 9/11, help secure this country.
2: So for these years, as they were hunting him down, as the famous story of the courier, and tracking him any way they could, Kevin Schaefer worked every single day in secret. His friend Steve Workman knew he worked at the agency, but didn't know what he did, and Kevin Schaefer couldn't really talk about that. But Kevin

0: worked at the agency but didn't know what he did, and Kevin Schaefer couldn't really talk about that. But Kevin Schaefer, who had been on that ship that first launched missiles into what they thought were Osama bin Laden's hideouts, who was wounded severely by Osama bin Laden's horrible, horrible attacks and lost so many friends that day, was there at the CIA watching in real time as that raid happened that killed bin Laden.
1: When that first helicopter kind of spun and performed a controlled but hard landing inside the compound, I think everyone's heart stopped.
2: And the mood in that room was just
1: tense. You could hear a pin drop. We heard the initial call out, Jackpot Geronimo, in the space, and that was met with a bit of jubilation that lasted for only a matter of seconds, because everyone then was really intently focused on the evacuation, getting them out.
3: And after it was over, and he knew for sure that the U.S. had gotten that man, he called Steve Workman.
0: The man who had saved his life.
1: Who I knew was an early to bed and early to rise kind of person. And I gave him a call, probably woke him up, and said, hey, turn on the TV. There's some news that's going to be breaking.
4: The United States has conducted an operation that killed Osama bin Laden, the leader of Al-Qaeda.
2: You watched President Obama at home with your wife?
1: I did. She was holding my hand, and we didn't say a word. We just digested the moment and thought over the last 10 years at the time, all that we'd been through, all that we collectively had gone through. For me, just thinking about the great effort that many, many, many people put in to get to that moment, and just being thankful to be a part of it.
3: What is Kevin Schaefer doing now?
0: Kevin Schaefer is out in San Diego. He does volunteer work. He's done things for organizations that raise money for veterans. And he tells his story. He has finally wanted to really talk about this and what he did and found purpose. It is extremely emotional for this man to talk. And you can understand why.
3: When we come back, we'll tell you the harrowing story of the fighter pilot they called Wingnut, and the call he heard over the radio, "Dude, you've got a bomb hanging off your wing." You're not going to want to miss that. With Martha Raddatz, I'm Stephen Portnoy in Washington, and you're listening to an ABC News radio special, America 250, The Hero Next Door. Stay with us.
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10: I'm Ted Beener. A major Seattle area expansion for AI firm Anthropic, the Claude chatbox maker, has signed a lease for 113,000 square feet at Dexter Yard, according to the Seattle Times. The company already has offices in the complex and is reportedly nearing an initial public offering. Bloomberg reports the company is setting up a new division of workers with experience across engineering, corporate training, and management. 5.5 weeks after the Nippon Dynawave industrial incident in Longview, emergency response operations have ended.
11: Crews have now removed the last liquid from the failed white liquor tank, and they have determined there's no longer a risk of any more leaking. Cleanup outside the main exclusion zone is also wrapped up. 11 people died in that accident. Washington Labor and Industries, meanwhile, launching inspections at the state's other two craft paper mills that use similar chemical pulping processes. Investigators will examine their storage tanks, maintenance logs, and safety practices. And the agency says those reviews are being done as a precaution.
10: Cairo News Radio's Frank Lindsay. Blue Origin is changing course as it recovers from its rocket explosion in May. CEO Dave Limp says,

0: debris has been cleared from the damaged launch complex at Cape Canaveral, and rebuilding is underway. Rather than recreate the original pad, the Kent-based company is creating a new launch setup. Blue Origin says it still hopes to fly New Glenn again before the end of the year. Sunshine today after the morning clouds. We'll have highs around 70 degrees for Independence Day. Morning clouds clearing in the afternoon. Highs 70 to 75. I'm Ted Beener, Cairo News Radio.
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1: If you're just joining us, we've been speaking this hour with ABC News Chief Global Affairs Anchor Martha Raddatz about just some of the remarkable men and women in her new book, The Hero Next Door, Stories of Patriotism and Purpose. I want to ask you now, Martha, about one of the most bracing moments in your book, the story of a Navy fighter pilot who they call Wingnut. You wrote of him, "I've met a lot of pilots over the years, but I've never met a pilot who loves flying more than Charles Wickware."
2: Charles Wingnut, call sign Wickware.
3: You know, we didn't sign up for this job to be in a 100% risk-free zone. So for us to come out here and execute this mission for our country and for our families back home, that is falls within the, you know, well-accepted risk in my book.
2: Charles was infatuated with flying from the moment he was a little kid. His parents are artists. I don't want to kind of stereotype here, but I don't ever really think of two artists raising a fighter pilot. It is a very, his parents, I've met his parents, they're lovely. His dad, although was in the Navy, and he was a draftsman at the time when he served, they took Charles out on what's called a dependence day, and they get to stand on the carrier, and they do an air show for him. Charles was seven. He still remembers sitting on top of his dad's shoulders when these fighter jets, and it was a Tomcats then, it was F-14s, flew overhead. Charles said he remembers thinking, "Are there people in those airplanes?" And his dad said, "Yeah, and they're awesome." And Charles said, "That's what I want to do." And that was it.
1: Now, you met him first in 2016 while on a visit to the USS Truman, the aircraft carrier.
2: I did, and we were out there where they had just begun bombing ISIS in Syria.
3: While you're doing it, you don't realize how amped up you are. You know, your body's flooded with adrenaline. But really, all the years of training that it took to get to this point, which I would argue is equivalent to a college degree to be able to get us to this point, if not longer, you are so focused during that that brief 15 to 18 seconds.
1: Now, tell me about the harrowing mission that Wingnut flew over Syria in 2016.
2: One of the things that about these fighter pilots and that I try to bring to life is exactly how harrowing every mission is. So Charles had become really one of a star fighter pilots along with John Hiltz. Of course, he became a Blue Angel. But on that day, Charles did a bombing run and felt one of his bombs drop and the other felt like it was still in the aircraft. The aircraft started vibrating. Mm. It didn't say it had dropped, and he'd gotten notifications on his cockpit that something was wrong, that it hadn't engaged, that it hadn't dropped.
3: Unless you're looking at your wing, you won't see it come off. You get a pretty significant thud as you release, you know, a 500,000 or 2,000-pound weapon.
2: So he has a massive live bomb on the wing of his aircraft that he flew out to the carrier because he couldn't really see it from the cockpit. You know, it's a small cockpit. It's not like you can open the windows and check the bomb on your wing. So flew back out over the carrier, flew low, and heard from them like, "Whoa, dude, you've got a bomb hanging on your wing." And not just hanging, but half of it was hanging, meaning it could drop at any time. So he goes out back over the ocean, away from the carrier. They certainly don't want him landing on a carrier with a bomb that's dragging off the wing. Charles is very cool. He too is an artist. So he's kind of like, okay, I'll just find my Zen moment. Goes over to an area out in the ocean to drop it. It won't fall. No matter what he tried, rocking the aircraft, doing whatever he could, that bomb would not come off the wing. So he had to land. So they sent him to Kuwait, and the entire time he's thinking, I don't know if I land, this thing's going to explode. He said he flew over once and he saw the hazmat crews out there, and he's like, well, that'll not work. If I land, everybody's going to blow up. So just this incredible mission to try to land this fighter jet with this live bomb hanging halfway down. He lands. He's like, he said he kind of squeezed his eyes shut, hoping that everything was okay. When he finally came to a skidding stop, that bomb was inches off of the runway and inches away from not only Charles's death, but probably everybody around him. but it was a harrowing. And of course, he tells it now as if it's just another day at the office, right? Although he is a little bit, yeah, that was one of the scariest things. And it's not one of those things you think is really scary because you can't even imagine that scenario that there is going to be a bomb hanging halfway down. But the great thing about it is, this is the Navy, he said. About an hour later, they said, hey, Charles, we got a couple of more missions for you to do. So can you come back to the carrier? We'll give you another jet.
1: Now to the story of the Arciaga family of Midland, Texas, a military family through and through, four children, one girl, three boys, each of them signed up to serve. And Martha, you've come to know this family extremely well.
2: I think I've known them the longest. I met them about a year or so after they lost their son, Robert. But I started getting to know them when I wrote a book about that battle in 2007 and wrote about Robert Arciaga. He was one of eight soldiers who was killed that day, the largest loss of life since Vietnam in one day.
1: This was a siege in Sadr City in 2004. You wrote about it in your book, The Long Road Home. Tell us about what happened to Robert.
2: The story of Robert I wrote about in the book and those others who were lost. He was in the back of a truck. None of the men in the truck had seen combat before. They had just turned onto a street they knew as Route Copper when they heard the snap of an AK-47 somewhere behind them. Then gunshots from the rooftops, followed by a searing barrage of gunfire all around them. The Americans returned fire and the convoy kept moving forward. Then came a rocket-propelled grenade that landed in the place between the two vehicles, narrowly missing both. Another turn, and they found their way blocked by a makeshift barricade of car parts, refrigerators, metal bed frames, and burning tires. The 16 men in the back of that truck were shooting in every direction, with very little idea of what was going on. The sound of the incoming fire was deafening. Every soldier in the back of that truck would be wounded by the time the firefight was over and the truck was turned around and heading back to base.
1: Robert and seven of his fellow soldiers died in that siege of Sadr City, and the loss of their brother Robert hit the Arciaga siblings incredibly hard in 2004, but there would be more loss, and it offers important reminders for us all about what too many American military families endure. We'll have that part of the story in a moment, as our ABC News radio special, America 250, The Hero Next Door, continues.
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1: Thanks for being with us as we share the stories of American heroes on America's birthday. I'm Stephen Portnoy in Washington with our ABC News Chief Global Affairs anchor, Martha Raddatz. Martha, in your book, The Hero Next Door, you tell us of a military family from Texas. All four siblings signed up. They suffered an unfathomable loss of their brother Robert in Sadr City, Iraq in 2004. We talked in our last segment about Robert dying in Sadr City. Now, tell us about his younger brother, Jeremy.
2: His younger brother enlisted in the Marines, and he was scheduled to deploy to Iraq just months after his brother Robert's death. Sylvia, his mother, had pleaded with the Marines to let Jeremy stay back. Let me read to you what happened next. The Marines granted her request, but Jeremy was sick about it. Jeremy felt it was his duty to go despite having a wife and three-year-old son at home and an older son, Adam, from a previous relationship. He felt this was the opportunity that might assuage the guilt he had been feeling, the opportunity to move forward. 6 months into his deployment, in the middle of a war zone, Jeremy had a major mental breakdown, a breakdown so profound that the Marine Corps sent him home. Days later, on his arrival back in Midland, Jeremy was met with a grand celebration. Unaware of his reason for returning, the entire family, along with 40 Patriot Guard riders, including many Vietnam veterans, came to greet him. Some 30 American flags waved in the desert wind. Jeremy Arciaga was feeling nothing but shame, and the celebration surely made it worse. He had chosen to go to Iraq to honor his brother, and he had not been able to complete the deployment. His brothers had both fought in the war, but he could not take it. In 2014, he wrote on his brother Robert's obituary site, "I want you to know, brother, that there is not a day that goes by that my heart doesn't break missing you. It still hurts like the first day I found out we lost you. I can't express my feelings very well, so I push them deep inside so I don't have to deal with the pain of you being gone."
1: Jeremy Arciaga felt the weight of all of this and ended his own life in September of 2015.
2: Jeremy, with his wife and kids in another room in their home, suddenly shot himself. His beautiful wife, Patricia, had seen some changes in Jeremy, but she thought he was doing so well. His son, to this day, will say, "My dad did a dumb thing. He shouldn't have done that." But that family, and that is what's so remarkable, they have carried on. There is more pain in that family. His surviving brother, Gilbert, his surviving sister, Angel, and his mom, Sylvia, had, as anyone could imagine, years of deep depression. I am so close to that family that when Jeremy died, when he died by suicide, Angel called me, and I was out with my family on a brief little getaway and answered because Angel didn't call me that often. And she was sobbing on the phone and told me about Jeremy. And I just stopped. And she said, "Please call my mom," and called Sylvia and said whatever words I could to her of sympathy and understanding. And I knew how difficult it would be. I didn't know whether they'd ever get through it, but they have.
1: 20 years after the Black Sunday siege in Sadr City, where Robert Arciaga lost his life, you sat with the family at Fort Hood. Tell us about that conversation.
2: The 20-year reunion was in so many ways different than the 10-year. The 10-year reunion was very difficult because even though it had been 10 years, that memory will forever be with them. But on the 20th, it is very much like a group of old veterans getting together and seeing others who understand what they went through.
3: And they tell me stories about my son, and that brings me so much joy. Because I know that my son, he's not ever going to get forgotten.
2: And hugging and loving one another and feeling they could move forward.
3: I feel like they really are my family, and they treat us that way. Every single one of the guys that come around me, they hug me and tell me how much they love me. That That just makes me feel so good. And I love that.
1: I want to ask you of the experience of Jeremy Arciaga and what Americans need to know about veteran suicide.
2: I think we need to understand it better. I think we need to look at those statistics, which are astonishing, how many veterans die by suicide. I think we also need to look at those who try hard to help those veterans, and that it is something we just have to keep looking at. You have to listen to people. One of the reasons I want to do this, one of the reasons I care about this so much, is people need to talk about this. The Arciagas didn't know the signs. We know so much more now. I mean, Angel Munoz will tell you she now knows the signs. She knows what to look for in people, whether it's withdrawal, whether it's, you know, a happy conversation that seems happier than usual, that you can look for that. You cannot always prevent it. You can't. But I think as a nation, we need to try. We need to listen to our veterans. We need to honor their service and know that not everyone is going to go down that path or have those problems. But it's so important for them to talk about it. Say, tell me about your service. Tell me why you serve. Tell me why it matters to you. And you will hear the most beautiful stories ever.
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2: There are lots of organizations, but I am going to be biased here and say my favorite one is the Bob Woodruff Foundation. Bob Woodruff, as you know, and everybody at ABC, is our colleague who was blown up by an IED, along with Doug Vogt, photographer, in 2006. He and his wife, Lee, formed the foundation 20 years ago. This year, the Stand Up for Heroes, we're celebrating that this year.
1: We celebrate his Alive Day.
2: His Alive Day every year in January, but this November on Veterans Day, we'll be celebrating 20 years of the foundation. 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
2: Absolutely.
1: Over the past hour, we've been sharing just a select few of the stories of patriotism and purpose that you'll find in the pages of this great book, The Hero Next Door, written by Martha Raddatz. As we close out this program, Martha, I want to ask, what do you hope most Americans take away from these stories?
2: I want to read what I wrote because it's in my heart. It can only help to be reminded that there are many among us who hold their love of country so dear, whatever their politics, that they are willing to fight and die for it. Those people deserve our respect and gratitude, and maybe they will remind us that we can all do better if we think in terms of our own missions, the small and large ways we might work to better our communities, our fellow citizens, and our country.
1: This program has been produced by Trevor Hastings, with special thanks to Audrey Mostek, Chris Baccia, and Ely Brown. With Martha Raddatz, I'm Stephen Portnoy in Washington, and you've been listening to a special presentation from ABC News.
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7: ABC. ABC News. I'm Sherry Preston. The scorchingly hot weather is definitely the story this 4th of July. Real field temperatures well over 100 degrees across much of the eastern half of the country.
8: Across America, ER visits spiking. The CDC reporting a 36 times increase in heat-related illness reports in the Midwest this week.
7: ABC's Sam Champion. Some events being postponed or even canceled because of the hot weather. We're learning more about President Trump's finances since his second inauguration. Disclosures show about 21,000 stock trades last year, including 300 purchases worth of about $10 million right before his tariff announcement that had not been disclosed before. Part two of the Taylor Swift-Travis Kelce wedding taking place today. This is the party part. Last night was the close personal friends part. About 100 people invited to what was billed as a rehearsal dinner, even though some think they might have actually tied the knot at that event. This is ABC News. There are a lot of people who think that Travis Kelce and Taylor Swift are already Mr. and Mrs. and that they did it at their smaller, more intimate gathering last night at MSG.
9: The couple threw a rehearsal dinner last night for about 100 people, and the lavish celebration today is for an expected 1,000 family and friends in a transformed Madison Square Garden, reportedly no longer an arena, but a fairy tale wonderland.
7: ABC's Andrea Fujii. Outside, fans are gathering even though the streets have been shut down for privacy. On Thursday, Taylor and Travis donated $26 million to a total of 20 charities across the country, including City Harvest in New York, where Jeffrey Carrera is the chief development officer.
10: Honestly, it's a little bit of disbelief because, you know, you don't get that kind of a phone call every day.
7: Several of those standing as close to the venue as they can say this is as close as they'll come to attending a rural wedding. I'm Sherry Preston, ABC News.
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11: I'm Ted Beener. In the spirit of World Cup soccer, Ballard's National Nordic Museum is having some fun this morning at 9:30, putting on a Viking row. On Sunday, Norway battles Brazil on the pitch, with the winner moving on to the quarterfinals. Everyone is welcome to cheer those in the Viking row and bring your Nordic gear. You may see Starbucks baristas shooting video while making your chosen beverage. Baristas have posted social media content for years, according to the Seattle Times. But now, starting this summer, the company says baristas can earn a direct cut of TikTok ad revenue from approved videos. The Starbucks and TikTok partnership is a major shift in brand marketing, targeting a wave of Gen Z engagement. In other coffee news, Dutch Brothers plans to open its first Seattle location in Soto during the fourth quarter of this year. The Oregon-born chain reported record revenue of $1.64 billion in 2025, making it the nation's third largest coffee chain. According to the Puget Sound Business News, Dutch Brothers has expanded to nearly a dozen locations across the Puget Sound region since entering in 2016. Sunshine today after the morning clouds. Will have high temperatures right around 70 degrees. For Independence Day, morning clouds clearing in the afternoon, high 70 to 75, and more sunshine and warmer days with highs near 80 are ahead early next week. I'm Ted Beener, Cairo News Radio.
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16: We have always been a loud nation. We were born loud from the cacophony of a revolution. We celebrate loud when colorful fireworks explode across night skies. We scream at the ballpark, debate with vigor, block off the street and blast the music. We mourn loud, howling through destruction and failure when towers collapse and space shuttles explode, hearts break. Above the din, beyond the noise, there is a gravity, a stillness at our nation's core, a peace and quiet that seems to guard the nation and its legacy. It is the silence of the Statue of Liberty as she stands looking out to welcome all who seek these shores. It is the stillness of the presidents on Mount Rushmore, whose stoic faces watch to see if we live up to the standards they set down. It is the solitude of the memorials that line the National Mall and dot the landscape from our largest cities to our smallest towns. For a nation that was founded on freedom of and from any one religion, it is our faith in democracy that serves as the organizing principle and the very parchment upon which our history is written. And through every windstorm, every political gale and gambit that has swept our nation, these great statues silently safeguard our great tradition. So come with us as we visit some of these sentries who show what it means to serve, protect, and wear that mantle. And maybe, as we mark Independence Day, we'll remember just a little bit more about what America means. We're going to begin this hour in Keystone, South Dakota, with an icon.
17: Welcome to Mount Rushmore National Memorial. You are in the state of South Dakota, and hopefully you're in the state of awe.
16: Seeing Mount Rushmore for the first time does set off an explosion of questions. The most immediate is, how'd they do that? And another, why am I suddenly recalling a middle school textbook?
18: We love our national monuments.
16: What do you see when you look up there?
18: Just the history of our wonderful country and our wonderful presidents that came before us that made our nation great.
16: Mount Rushmore, the colossal visages of George Washington, Thomas Jefferson, Theodore Roosevelt, and Abraham Lincoln, certainly inspires such lofty ideals and was intended to be a celebration of the nation's greatness. But it was conceived in the 1920s as a way to promote tourism in the Black Hills.
17: The Black Hills are phenomenal.
16: Park Ranger Maureen McGee Ballinger is Chief of Interpretation and Education at Mount Rushmore National Memorial.
17: The whole idea of the sculpture, that was the state historian, Doan Robinson. And Robinson loved his state of South Dakota, and he wanted other people to love it. He wanted other people to come and enjoy it. And he comes up with this concept, we'll carve statues out of the rocks. So they're giant granite spires. And you figure, we'll carve them in the round. We'll carve Western figures. We'll do Red Cloud, Lewis and Clark, people that are significant for the West.
16: He wanted to share the beauty.
17: Absolutely, he wanted to share the beauty.
16: So how did it end up being four heads, not Lewis and Clark?
17: Well, that's all thanks to the artist that actually did it, Gutzon Borglum.
16: Gutzon Borglum, an Idaho-born artist and sculptor, had studied in San Francisco and then Paris, where he met Rodin, and was commissioned in 1927 to begin work in South Dakota.
17: So it was actually Gutzon Borglum that came up with the idea of doing presidents. And he toured around through this area with his son to find just the right spot. When he found this large granite mountain, looked at that rock, said, That's where it should be.
16: The Granite Mountain sits amid the open prairies and ponderosa pines of the Black Hills, themselves a national treasure.
19: The sheer fact of like someone coming out here and being like, let's carve something into that mountain face that's bigger, that you can see miles away, is crazy to me.
20: The conceit alone.
19: Yeah, right?
16: A family from Michigan marveled.
21: Are you kidding me? I don't think there's words to describe it. It's just remarkable, and I cannot believe that somebody had the vision to tackle this and then actually achieve it.
16: Visitors find inspiration and awe in the setting and the size.
19: Pictures just don't do it justice, that's all. Like, you just don't grasp how big and how magnificent it is.
20: Why should people bring their kids to see this?
21: The answer is why not. I think if you care about America and America's heritage and the people that have worked so hard to give us the freedoms, it's all right here.
16: Maureen McGee Ballinger, the park ranger, sees Mount Rushmore that way too.
17: This first 100 years, 150 years of U.S. history, there were some incredible things that happened. So when I look up, I don't feel like they're looking down on me or lording over me. I feel like that's what I need to aspire to.
16: That such aspirations were blasted with dynamite into the carvings of these four presidents is a credit to the sculptor Gutzon Borglum, who believed they best represented the nation's first 150 years.
20: I love the expressions in the eyes.
17: It's wonderful that you would mention the eyes, because the eyes, Borglum did something different. Before this, sculptors would make eyes that were concave or convex, or carved out, or they would stand out. Borglum did something a little different. He would carve out the sides, but leave a post of granite right in the middle. So as the sun tracks across the sculpture during the day, it looks as if the eyes are tracking. And it's amazing to watch.
16: While the eyes give these faces life, the expressions remain neutral, as if the presidents are still deciding whether those looking up are living up to the ideals the sculpture represents. On Presidential Trail, near the base of the memorial, each time you crane forward, there's a new angle, a new moment of appreciation.
22: It's hard to put into words.
20: It lives up to the,
22: yes,
20: to the awe.
22: Yes,
20: hype.
22: Yes.
16: If Mount Rushmore represents the birth, growth, and preservation of the country, it could be argued the contributions of other presidents merit inclusion.
17: People will sometimes say, when are you going to put another head up there? And they'll propose people that should be up there. It never is the answer. It is an amazing work of art. You don't change an artist's concept. You don't paint another head behind the Mona Lisa. It's a work of art. This is Borglum's concept. The other reason, all the carvable rock has been used. So the rest of the rock you see is not good carving rock. It's complete.
16: To those from South Dakota, it remains a place of pride.
23: Yeah, we love it when visitors come from out of state. We get to show them all throughout South Dakota and see the sites.
20: What does it say that our country designates these things as memorials or monuments or parks, that we set this stuff aside?
23: Well, hopefully it's a reminder of us of where we came from, and the importance of our history and our forefathers. So, and it's good for families to bring their kids. I like seeing that.
16: This country is filled with places Americans have been and will be visiting for generations. This one made us stand agape. Next, a place so powerful it can bring visitors to tears, when this ABC News special, Cherished America, continues.
24: Here it comes!
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1: Hey, it's John Curley with my friend Bob Stelton. 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
1: Among the national parks, there is one so incredible it brings visitors to tears. Sequoia National Park in California's Sierra Nevada Range boasts trees bigger than anywhere else in the world. Disney has tried to recreate them in a theme park. The sheer size of these trees leaves visitors in awe and wondering how a living thing can grow to be so big. So we're off now to Sequoia National Park with ABC's Alex Stone. Alex.
2: 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Well, welcome to Pure Beauty. I'm at an elevation of about 7,000 feet. On one side of the road is a majestic landscape of mountains and canyons. On the other is the giant forest of Sequoia National Park. Towering behemoths of trees high in the sky, part of the beauty of this great country.
3: It's incredible.
2: Arcelia Talbot and her family drove here from Texas.
3: It looks like a piece of heaven, I think. It's probably as close as we're going to get to it.
2: They're standing in the shadow of the world's biggest trees, the incredible work of Mother Nature on display. And the experience leads her to tears.
3: It's definitely a bucket list checked off. It's pretty nice.
2: And for so many who flock here every day, they've never seen anything like the giant sequoias that fill this forest. To get here, I set out on a bit of a road trip.
4: All right, let's go.
2: It's a windy trek up here, around and around on these switchback turns, slowly making our way up into the mountains, through the canyons, but just the beauty here, the sound of running water, creeks running into a river below, giant rock formations up above, wildflowers, the sounds of birds. This is nature. It's gorgeous. And then when you get to about 6,000 feet in elevation, you turn a corner, and there it is. The forest appears.
5: Wow. The road coming in here as we're heading up the mountain, winding around, it splits, and we're going through two giant sequoias. They put the road where they could, right between the two of them.
2: It makes you stop and soak it all in. It's a scene like none other. In the mountain air, trees bigger than anything anywhere else in the world, over 200 feet high, trunks over 100 feet around. Visitors have come from all over the world. Stefano Formis lives in Oxford, England, and is sort of a U.S. National Park buff.
6: From Arches to Mesa Verde, then Monument Valley. Then went to Phoenix, and then this year we're trying to catch up with what we missed. Today we're doing Sequoia, tomorrow we go to Zion.
2: You get the point. Stefano knows his national parks, and he, like so many others, is in awe of the giant sequoias.
6: I mean, this tree is as old as Egypt, you know. I'm Italian, so the Roman civilization lasted for 7 centuries. This one is a long way before then.
2: And that's the thing. Many of the giant trees living right now are believed to be over 2,000 years old. They're living examples of ancient history. Daniel Blankenship is a ranger here in Sequoia National Park.
7: It's been described that humans, were naturally attracted to things that are really big, really large, and incredibly rare. In giant sequoias, they embody all three of those characteristics.
2: Ranger Blankenship took me out to see the splendors of the park. Wherever he goes, wearing his ranger hat and uniform, two-way radio on his belt, he's like a celebrity in this park. Parkgoers wanting to ask questions and take pictures with him.
7: In giant forest itself, there's thousands of giant sequoias. We have 84 monarch sequoias, or trees that are 20 feet in diameter or more. And they don't necessarily have to be the largest giant sequoias to be easily appreciated.
2: And he remembers the first time he saw one of these giant trees driving up the windy road to get here.
7: As soon as you pop around one of those tight corners, all of a sudden you enter the giant forest. The entire environment, the trees, the plants, everything changes. And then you start to see these towering living relics of an ancient forest, all red.
2: We stop in a grove of giant sequoias. We get out and enjoy the beauty.
7: People get speechless. People get teary-eyed. People cry. Some people, you just hear them say, wow, you know.
8: It's incredible. You look up and they're like skyscrapers.
2: With us in the grove, Verena, who is here from Austria.
9: This is pretty amazing, huh?
10: I hugged a tree because it gives me some spirit.
9: You hugged it. Nice.
10: Yes.
2: And despite these trees being so giant, on the ground are tiny pine cones. Those tiny pine cones create these trees.
7: A lot of people, they end up seeing these massive sugar pine cones, which are about, they can be 2.5 feet long, weigh up to 8 pounds whenever they're green. And they always grab those and they're like, oh, that's a giant sequoia cone. And this is a giant sequoia cone.
8: This thing is tiny. This is, what, about an inch? Yeah, chicken egg size.
7: This is where the big trees come from.
2: Believe it or not, it's actually wildfire that helps the trees reproduce. Fire is a good thing when it burns through a healthy forest like this one, causing the trees to release their seeds in those cones. These trees hold onto their cones for about 30 years, waiting for fire to move through.
7: So the heat of the flames of the fire goes up and systematically dries out all the cones. And then whenever that happens, for the next 2 to 3 weeks after we have a wildfire, the cones open up and we start to experience this sequoia seed showers, a fluttering of millions of seeds coming down to the ground.
2: And then before long, it becomes a blanket of tiny sequoia trees. Most die off, but some do survive. We move on to go see the biggest tree in the world, the General Sherman tree, a giant among giants. At over 275 feet tall, every year General Sherman grows enough new wood to make a 60-foot tall tree of usual size. And its age?
7: Our best guess is like 2,200 years old. We won't know with 100% certainty until it dies, falls over, and we get an opportunity to actually count out those annual growth rates. Until then, just a mystery.
2: General Sherman is where all the crowds are. Also on the trails here, Sipa Tucker and her family from Chicago.
4: Oh my gosh, all I could keep saying is wow, wow, wow. Very, very amazing forest.
8: I'm quite a ways down a trail here, and part of what's so incredible about this experience, just listen. Except for birds, it is silent here. You don't hear airplanes. You don't hear cars going by. And it's like this, whether you're at Yosemite or here in Sequoia, that you can just get away and be completely away from it.
2: But it's not only about the trees here. Under the surface, there's a whole unseen world. A network of caves. One with reservations is open to the public to explore. Crystal Cave has a river running through it. Rebecca Jones is a cave manager with the Sequoia Parks Conservancy.
11: In marble, you can get a cave. And so in the Southern Sierra, where we have a lot of marble, we also have a lot of caves. And there are around 300 caves that we know of in Sequoia and Kings Canyon National Park.
2: Run by the Conservancy, tours bring families into Crystal Cave like an underworld scene in movies. Icicle-like stalactites hang from the ceilings and there are piles of stalagmites inside.
11: The cave itself is 3 miles long. It's got three main levels to it, and it was carved out by a river. On our public tours,

0: It's got three main levels to it, and it was carved out by a river. On our public tours, when you go on a tour, you only go on a half-mile tour route, and you'll see the bottom and the middle levels of the cave. The river is actually still actively carving out the cave. It's what we call a living cave. And that stream, you can see it, and you walk right by it. What's really special about that is that we are a marble cave, which means that stream has polished the marble at the bottom of it, and you get this beautiful blue and white banding.
1: It's a unique part of the park, and no matter how hot it might be outside, inside the cave, you always need a jacket, and it's always the same temperature.
0: It's always the same, yeah. It's 50 degrees Fahrenheit, 10 degrees Celsius.
1: Back outside of the cave, there are a few lodges to stay at inside the park, a couple of campgrounds. Life inside the park is one of amazement around the ancient tree.
2: Seems like there should be dinosaurs walking around here somewhere. 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
2: It's real. It's real. And it's here in the U.S.
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1: I'm Ted Beener. At Naval Base Kitsap last week, diesel exhaust fumes in a submarine sickened 64 sailors and 6 civilians. The USS Nebraska operated its backup diesel generator as part of a routine test. The 70 exposed were treated at local medical centers for dizziness, nausea, headaches, and irritation of the eyes, nose, and throat. The submarine returned to normal operations after clearing out the atmosphere in the submarine. Over 72 million people will travel more than 50 miles from home this 4th of July holiday weekend. According to AAA, of those, 64 million will drive and 10 million will fly. ABC News transportation correspondent Gio Benitez.
19: Those roads, they're going to be packed. The worst time to drive today, keep this in mind, between noon and 7 p.m. Just try to stay off the roads at those times if you can. Head out before 11 this morning to avoid that traffic. As far as gas, the national average stands at $3.83 a gallon. The good news is that's down 46 cents from a month ago, but it's the highest since 2022.
1: And gas prices around here have also fallen during the past month. Sunshine today after the morning clouds. We'll have highs around 70 degrees for Independence Day. Morning clouds clearing in the afternoon. Highs 70 to 75. A lovely evening for the fireworks with temperatures in the 60s. And the summer sunshine continues Monday and Tuesday with highs around 80 degrees. I'm Ted Beener, Cairo News Radio.
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8: 2,000 years before your first ride in a station wagon, a relatively long period of peace and prosperity gave those with the means to take some time off and to travel throughout the Roman Empire just for fun. The Romans even had travel guides offering suggestions on the must-see attractions around the empire. The modern American road trip can trace its roots back to the late 19th century, when families would spend entire summers away from home. But if Emerson was right, that it's not the destination but the journey, then it might not be Knott's Berry Farm that we remember years later, but the giant ball of twine or the dinosaur sculpture we stopped and visited on the way to Knott's Berry Farm. ABC's Jim Ryan takes us into the world of the roadside attraction.
9: Well, it goes from St. Louis, Joplin, Missouri, Oklahoma City looks so pretty, you see.
10: Like that old song says, Route 66 used to be the way to see Amarillo. That was before the interstate freeway system came through and displaced Route 66. But now, right here on this spot in Amarillo, just west of town actually, Interstate 40 and Route 66 are one and the same. And several years ago, an artist had an idea, a way to memorialize that fact. 10 Cadillacs, classic Cadillacs, planted up to their hoods in the ground, nose first. There aren't even any road signs leading to this place, and yet tourists come here every day. They seem inexplicably drawn here.
11: Traveling gets so hectic, and it's an adventure driving, so we tend to stop at every attraction that we can down I-40 or whichever route we're taking. So this is one of our stops to definitely stop and take some pictures.
9: Get your kicks on Route 66.
10: We'll come back to the Texas Panhandle and Cadillac Ranch in a few minutes. First, let's explore the winding highway that leads past the American roadside attraction.
12: The earliest ones really go back to the 19th century. You know, the big trees out in California, they cut holes in them so people could drive through them in their horse-drawn carriages.
10: Few people know more about roadside attractions than Ken Smith. As senior editor of RoadsideAmerica.com, he's intimately familiar with the history and purpose of these phenomena.
12: In New Jersey, in 1881, they built Lucy the Elephant. It was a giant hotel shaped like an elephant, which is still standing. 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And certainly we carry on that tradition even today.
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10: Ken Smith finds a common myth among Americans.
12: Oh, the glory days are over. They don't make these things anymore. And actually, there's more of these places now than there ever have been. I like to think, to a certain extent, that we're responsible for that because, you know, we've made people aware of them.
10: His smartphone app, Roadside America, includes directions and descriptions for about 14,000 weird little stops. From the family of life-size brontosauruses in Santa Fe, New Mexico, to the exact replica of Michelangelo's David in Sarasota, Florida. Or
12: there's a place in Gettysburg, Civil War Tales. It's an entire miniature diorama of the Battle of Gettysburg done with cats. Thousands and thousands. They've been working on this thing for years.
10: So who do you have to call if you want to build a roadside attraction?
14: My name is Mark Klein, spelled the same way Patsy spells hers. My business is called the Enchanted Castle Studios, where we build figures for theme parks, millionaires, billionaires, restaurants, mini golfs, eccentric people, and what can I build for you?
10: Mark Klein of Natural Bridge, Virginia, is a very funny guy. Just listen to his impersonations.
15: You know, like Deputy Barney Fife, you know, the sheriff from Mayberry, and the millionaire from Gilligan's Island, Mr. Hell.
10: And apparently Klein always had a flair for the offbeat.
14: To divert attention, I became the class clown. Well, the class clown needed props.
10: After high school, Mark Klein went to work in a factory that produced small resin figurines. His boss sent him home with a 5-gallon bucket of fiberglass.
14: He said, Mark, you know, you've got a lot of potential. I'm going to show you how to make stuff out of this fiberglass.
10: Before he knew it, Mark Klein had found a way to monetize his unusual sense of humor.
14: I opened up my first small business in 1982, and ever since then, I've worked on other attractions and been part of other attractions and built props for them. And so it's all led up to this theme park called Dinosaur Kingdom 2.
10: Dinosaur Kingdom 2 sits on 16 acres just off Interstate 81, 40 miles northeast of Roanoke, Virginia. It tells the story of the American Civil War, complete with life-size soldiers, horses, and dinosaurs.
14: Well, it's not Disneyland, okay? What it is, and some of the stuff does move, but that's not important because I'm a storyteller. And as people walk through the park, they can sort of interpret the story for themselves. Not everything is in your face. In fact, you have to work for some of the displays. You have to work to see them because they're out there and they're looking at you. You know, some people get it in this day and age and some people don't. I mean, some people will walk through with their cell phones and come walking out saying, hey, what was that supposed to be all about? Didn't see nothing.
10: Which brings us to the windswept Texas Panhandle on the southern end of the High Plains. And it really is windy. Just outside Amarillo, at exit 60 on Interstate 40, the first thing you notice is the wind. The second thing is the row of 10 vintage Cadillacs, halfway buried at an angle on the edge of a pasture. It's a must-see for American road warriors.
11: We've done several stops from San Diego to here to Amarillo. I think we're up to something like over a dozen already.
16: I don't know. I think it's just unique, and I think that people like things that are unique, and when they hear stories about it, and it's just by word of mouth, like I said, all the way across the United States. In Ohio, I got family, and they talk about it.
10: That man, Mark Stumbo, lives in Amarillo. He has a personal perspective on Cadillac Ranch. He knew Stanley Marsh III, the billionaire who was behind the original project in 1974.
16: He was eccentric, and he liked special art, and he considered it to be an art type platform. And he had other unique arts on his property, and he was just one of those types of guys.
10: And that kind of sums up the attraction in roadside attractions. We visit the life-sized dinosaurs, the supposed alien landing zones, and the half-buried Cadillacs just because they're there. Jim Ryan, ABC News.
7: Coming up after the break.
17: Well, that sort of disheveled farmer is actually Abraham Lincoln. It's the president of the country riding home for the night.
7: When this ABC News special returns.
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5: Of all the monuments and memorials on the National Mall, the Lincoln Memorial is the backdrop to so many historical moments. Martin Luther King Jr.'s I Have a Dream speech, Marian Anderson's concert. It may also be what we think about when we think of Lincoln himself. Just a short distance away, though, in a quieter corner of Washington, there's another monument for Lincoln, one where you can wander the rooms he lived in as he pondered the deep challenges of the Civil War. ABC's Karen Travers takes us there now.
6: The Lincoln Memorial looms large over the western end of the National Mall here in Washington, D.C., an iconic monument dedicated to the nation's 16th president. But tucked away in a corner of the nation's capital is a hidden gem, another national monument dedicated to Abraham Lincoln, established in the year 2000. Lincoln's cottage is located 4 miles from the White House, up a steep hill on the edge of a residential neighborhood. The nearly 200-year-old building sits on one of the highest points of Washington. It's on the campus of the Armed Forces Retirement Home, known to locals as the Old Soldier's Home. Back in Lincoln's time and today, it's a place where retired and disabled veterans can live. Now there's also a 9-hole golf course on the 270-acre grounds and a charter elementary school. We visited on a warm day in June. The sun was bright, the air so sticky. Exactly the kind of day that Lincoln would want to seek out a cool breeze on the leafy grounds. Aaron Carlson Mast is the CEO and executive director of Lincoln's Cottage, a word that really doesn't do justice to the house.
8: Cottage is kind of an interesting word for this.
9: It's a 34-room Gothic Revival mansion.
6: Lincoln and his family lived here full-time from June through November 1862 to 1864. It's believed that he spent the day here on April 13, 1865, the day before he was assassinated at Ford's Theater in downtown D.C. Aaron Carlson Mass says the cottage offered Lincoln a chance to get away but still be close to the White House, a quiet retreat from the swamp of D.C.
9: Because it was considered a cooler location, by some accounts 10 degrees cooler than it was down where the White House was, which was still a very low-lying, marshy part of D.C., And so they came here because it was healthier and cooler.
6: When the Lincolns first moved into the cottage, they were grieving.
9: They meant to come out in 1861, but the outbreak of the Civil War changed their plans quite a bit. And then in the summer of 1862, they had the added reason of their son Willie having passed away in February. Mary Lincoln writes to friends that in their time of sorrow, she says, quiet is very necessary to us.
6: But peace and quiet was very hard to find.
9: Well, for one thing, we're only about 2.5 to 3 miles north of the White House. So it's not that far away, but felt a bit like a world away because it was a much more rural part of the district.
6: And there were visitors, people from all walks of life, just stopping by to try and get a few minutes of the president's time.
9: So, you know, they're getting knocks on the door at all hours of night. And Lincoln being Lincoln, you know, they welcome them in.
6: A large porch sits on the south side of the cottage. The view ahead is almost rural. The sound of Washington, D.C. traffic barely audible.
9: You know, we're looking out the windows here on the south side of the cottage. There's trees everywhere. So you get the cool breezes. And in fact, if we open up this window and come out here onto the veranda, you really get a sense that we're really high up. We're 300 feet above sea level, which in D.C. actually means something.
10: Yes.
9: It means you're the third highest area in Washington, D.C. So from this porch, Lincoln could see on a clear day all the way into Virginia.
10: Wow.
9: You could see the Capitol Dome still under construction. And in the winter months, we can see it. Right now, the tree cover means that we can't.
6: Visitors can stroll through the cottage, which was declared a national monument by President Bill Clinton in 2000. Then an 8-year effort to develop it into a space where visitors could learn about Lincoln and place themselves in his history. Aaron Carlson Mast.
9: I was curator at the time. We decided that we were going to create a museum of ideas because it's the ideas Lincoln created here that merited it being a national monument. So some of the rooms have furnishings of the period or reproduction, but visitors are allowed sitting in them. Mm-hmm. So it's not the original sofa, but you get to sit down and enjoy it and feel like one of Lincoln's visitors.
6: The cottage is sparsely furnished, but that's probably what it was like when Lincoln was here. It's believed that the Lincolns brought just 19 small cartloads of furniture and personal effects from the White House. There's a dark wood-paneled library with thick drapes.
10: Feels quieter in
9: here. Feels so much quieter, doesn't it?
6: A perfect place to read and think.
9: This is one of my favorite rooms in the house.
6: But there are no books. Aaron says that's by design.
9: You can see the ghost lines from the bookshelves that were in here. And some people have asked why we didn't put the bookshelves back. Well, not only do we not know exactly what the bookshelves looked like, but that sense of discovery, seeing the ghost lines for yourself, I find that kind of magical, and we wanted other people to have that same sense of discovery.
6: Underneath a large window sits a small wooden table. On top, a checkers board, inviting visitors to sit for a moment and play.
9: Because we know that Lincoln would play games of checkers with the soldiers who were guarding them out here.
6: Aaron takes us up a creaky staircase.
9: Now we're heading upstairs to the second floor. So much of this is original. Almost all the windows, the floors, the walls, etc., really touch the same surfaces.
6: But visitors can almost feel the history in the walls. Lincoln was staying in the cottage in 1862 when he wrote the final draft of the Emancipation Proclamation. The desk he used to do that here in the cottage, that now lives in the White House, in the Lincoln bedroom. But a replica rests up against a wall of windows facing south.
9: And seeing school students sit at this desk and get to write their own thoughts is also just a really special thing that we're able to do since it is a replica.
6: Lincoln every morning commuted downtown to the White House, and he came back up north every night.
9: There's some really funny stories from firsthand accounts of seeing him. One person who's here visiting from Tennessee says that they see a figure coming up the road on a horse, and her father assumes it's some old farmer making his way back in, you know, to his country seat. Well, that sort of disheveled farmer is actually Abraham Lincoln. It's the president of the country riding home for the night.
6: When presidents travel in Washington today, there are massive road closures and immense security as the motorcade makes its way through town. But back in 1862, Lincoln resisted a permanent security detail despite warnings of potential kidnapping attempts.
9: It seems absolutely clear that one evening his hat was shot off his head.
6: An assassination attempt as Lincoln made his way home one night to the cottage.
9: He comes back here and alerts the guard, and they, a sentry, they head off down the road, supposedly find the hat,
11: And then one of the parts of that story that I think is so interesting is that he tells them not to tell Mary Lincoln that it happened.
6: Aaron Carlson Mass said it's tempting to think of Lincoln's cottage as a sanctuary for the president and his family, a beautiful property away from politics and the White House.
11: But they were really putting themselves closer to the war and its human cost while they were living here. And Lincoln wasn't shying away from that. He has some visitors who come and say, you know, you essentially they tell him, you look terrible. You should take a vacation. He actually says to them, it would do me no good. My thoughts about this great country follow me wherever I go. It's a little sad and depressing to think about, but also, you know, Lincoln demonstrated accountability as president, and this was a place he did that.
6: Abraham Lincoln wasn't the only president to find solace here. President Rutherford B. Hayes spent 4 summers at the cottage. President Chester Arthur stayed here while the White House was undergoing renovations one winter and spent time here in the summer as well. But it was Abraham Lincoln who left his mark here. Karen Travers, ABC News, Washington.
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13: ABC News, I'm Sherry Preston. America's 250th birthday celebrations are beginning amid a heat advisory for over 180 million people from Georgia and Tennessee up through New York and Massachusetts. Doctors warning of complications.
14: When it's hot outside, our bodies are working overtime to try to get rid of some of that heat. That includes your blood vessels dilating and your heart pumping faster to get rid of some of the heat. And we're also going to do a lot of sweating to generate that cool feeling from evaporation. Now, this might contribute to why you can lose electrolytes, fluids, and even feel lightheaded as all these changes are happening.
13: ABC News medical contributor Dr. Alok Patel. The ball drop ushering in the 4th of July holiday in New York City numerous times in honor of America 250. A three-armed spacecraft rocketing into orbit today. Its mission to rescue a NASA telescope that's in danger of disintegrating in the Earth's atmosphere unless it can be moved to a higher orbit. Interpol identifying a Ukrainian woman as the man is a suspect in a bombing in Monaco this week. This is ABC News. This 4th of July coincides with the first anniversary of the deadly flash flooding in Texas Hill Country. ABC's Jim Ryan with more from Dallas.
15: The flood-damaged cars and buildings have been cleared away, but the emotional healing is more complicated.
16: Some people might be like, I'm ready to process immediately. Some people aren't.
15: Jocelyn Shamara Barrera is a mental health counselor in Central Texas. Events planned for the weekend in the flood zone are meant to help.
16: Sometimes that's a lot of what people need, is just being together with other folks.
15: To celebrate the nation's birthday and remember the 137 people who died in the flood of 2025. Jim Ryan, ABC News in Dallas-Fort Worth.
13: The couple who climbed to the top of the Empire State Building spire this week now facing felony charges that could land them behind bars. Something that Taylor Swift and Travis Kelce are already Mr. and Mrs. this morning, and that they got married in an intimate setting last night at Madison Square Garden ahead of today's big garden party with 1,000 guests. I'm Sherry Preston, ABC News.
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17: I'm Ted Viener. On Thursday, the group behind an initiative to repeal the millionaire's tax turned in the signatures they've gathered to get the issue before voters this fall.
18: Let's go. Washington says it's gathered over 500,000 signatures in support of Initiative 645.
19: Nobody believes that Olympia is going to not come after them. Nobody believes this income tax is not coming for them. Nobody believes that Olympia will spend the money wisely.
18: That's Brian Haywood. He leads Let's Go Washington, and he says they need 309,000 valid signatures to get the initiative on the November ballot. A group that's in support of the tax says 57% of the people they polled would vote no to repealing it.
17: Cairo 7 TV's Lindsay Sheldon. Just ahead of their upcoming wedding, Taylor Swift and Travis Kelce have donated $26 million to a variety of local and national charities. Many of the charities are located in areas where the couple have deep ties, according to the Associated Press. Nine of the charities selected are based in New York, while others included the Rhode Island Community Food Bank, where Swift owns an estate, and the Children's Mercy Hospital in Kansas City, where Kelce plays for the Kansas City Chiefs. Sunshine today after the morning clouds will have highs right around 70 degrees. For Independence Day, morning clouds clearing in the afternoon, high 70 to 75, more sunshine early next week, with highs warming to around 80 Monday and Tuesday. I'm Ted Beener, Cairo News Radio.
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5: As we light the sparklers on the country's birthday, defining what it means to be American has perhaps never been more fiercely debated. Even in a country filled with people whose traditions originate elsewhere, who live in cities and on farms, in apartments and suburban split levels, who climb mountains and swim in oceans, we find common ground, literal ground, that the country agrees makes America, America. Because no matter what we argue about, the Grand Canyon is a divide we all hold dear. Giant sequoias never fail to impress. the rock-bound fathers of Mount Rushmore perch stoic against Midwestern air. These cherished spaces, national parks, monuments, memorials, and historic places stud the country like jewels, preciously preserving our history. Our first stop this hour is the very first national monument.
0: We are in Northeast Wyoming at Devil's Tower National Monument.
2: It's awe-inspiring.
0: Absolutely.
5: Park Ranger Amnesty Kokonowski is the superintendent of Devil's Tower, designated a national monument by President Theodore Roosevelt.
0: Devil's Tower National Monument is the first national monument. It was established in 1906 under the Antiquities Act.
2: Driving here, I wondered how Teddy Roosevelt even knew that. How did he even know to preserve this?
0: People, since time immemorial, have come to Devil's Tower and appreciated it. Many Native American tribes consider it sacred. So during westward exploration, word got to the president that this existed.
2: Can you ever not look at it?
0: It changes. In one way, it's timeless, not changing. But then as we walk around it or you are seeing it from a different direction, it looks different. And that's one of the resources we, the National Park Service, want to preserve for current generations and future generations, that it's unimpaired, that if you or your children or grandchildren come here in 10, 15, 100 years, the sound is pretty similar to what we're hearing today.
5: It is quiet and still amid a giant. A visitor is rendered silent in awe, but also curious whether to tremble in fear or relax in the columnar rock's perfect peace.
22: American Indians that settled in this neighborhood, now the neighborhood is several states wide, looked upon this formation as something almost otherworldly, if you would, extraordinarily powerful to be around.
5: John Elwicio is an interpretive ranger at Devil's Tower.
22: The first time I saw this, it just seemed to pull me, in a sense, overwhelm my spirit. From the science standpoint, it's a rock, but I think it's much more than that.
5: Devil's Tower is 867 feet from summit to base, Sentinel in Crook County, Wyoming, above the Belfourche River. The approach is breathtaking as the formation emerges from the ponderosa pines and expansive prairies of the Black Hills.
0: The geologic formation, it's very unique, not only in the United States, but across the world. As we get closer, you'll see the columnar joints and columns. The columns are the tallest and widest of this kind in the world.
2: What is it doing here? How did it get here?
0: And that's a question that has yet to be definitively answered.
22: More than likely, it formed underground. Magma coming up from the mantle of the earth ran out of energy, couldn't get to the surface, stopped growing anywhere from 1 to 2 miles from the surface.
5: Feldspar crystallized, fractured, and formed the tower's distinctive columns.
22: The columns are multi-sided, anywhere from 4 to 7, and that is because of the rate of cooling in a given spot.
5: The terrain around the rock eroded, and it's thought Devil's Tower emerged from the ground between 2 and 4 million years ago. But no one really knows, and to visitors like Sarah, the mystery is part of the wonder.
23: Pictures do not tell you about what's here in America. When you see it firsthand, it's more impressive than you would ever imagine when you finally get here. That's just part of nature, and it's been here forever, and we don't even 100% sure how it was developed, which, you know, we've all discussed that, how many ways it could have been made, and we don't really know.
5: Walk closer, and the tower becomes all-encompassing. It appears to surround you. Visitors hush in its presence.
24: We're from Philadelphia, so it's nice to just connect with nature. This is just so breathtaking.
25: It's just so moving, so fantastic.
0: Devil's Tower is respected and revered.
2: It almost commands that kind of respect and attention for its sheer dominance of the landscape.
0: And to contrast, we're looking up, we're on the east side, the east face of the tower, looking up on sandstone cliffs that are red, orangish in color.
5: From the red-orange, Devil's Tower emerges gray, speckled green from algae, An experienced climber can scale it in about 5 hours, though climbers are discouraged in June in deference to the Native American calendar and nesting falcons. The summit is the size of a football field. Amnesty Kokonowski, the supervisor here, said the monument is physical and spiritual, preserving a geologic marvel and a sacred space of Native culture, also pop culture. Yep, many visitors recognize Devil's Tower as the place where Richard Dreyfuss, via Steven Spielberg, experienced his close encounters of the third kind.
3: Well, I guess you've noticed something that's a little strange with Dad. I can't describe it, what I'm feeling, what I'm thinking. This means something.
6: That's the only thing. I mean, I can remember they were climbing up these rocks. They went over around that side to get up to the top and meet the aliens. And
2: good spot to meet aliens.
6: Yeah, yeah.
2: What do you think of it in person?
6: It's amazing. It's kind of speechless.
8: Road trips have always been exciting for me, especially when I was a kid. So I'd like to pass that on to my family and get out and see sights, see the parks.
9: This is amazing. And you can see pictures, but coming to see it, you know, in person is unreal. I would never have imagined it was as big as it was based on the pictures we've seen. So I think it's really important to actually get to see it.
5: Devil's Tower is one of 117 national monuments, public spaces we own that help tell America's story.
10: To come to Northeast Wyoming and a completely different experience, I believe national parks, monuments, recreation areas have the ability to make people better.
5: We'll visit more of these sites when this ABC News special, Cherished America, continues.
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5: We're marking the nation's birthday by visiting places it has preserved through parks, monuments, memorials, and historic landmarks. Some fill our eyes with natural wonders. The wonder of others is not so easy to see. ABC's Brian Clark takes us now to Gateway National Recreation Area, beautiful place of beaches and birds, and it turns out a place secretly vital to American defense.
14: Sandy Hook juts out 6 miles from mainland New Jersey and forms the southern entrance of New York Bay. It's been an important navigational landmark for centuries. It's now managed by the National Park Service, where it has a bit of everything. Fishing, boating, huge beaches, picnic areas, any recreational activity you can think of. It's also got some pretty significant secrets from its past use as a military installation.
15: When this base was open and operational, we were not allowed to disclose what was out here. But I can tell you now, all 24 of the Nike Hercules that we had here were armed with nuclear warheads.
14: That's Bill Jackson, and he is not talking about a kind of sneaker. He's referring to warheads on the Cold War-era anti-aircraft Nike missiles that defended major American cities from Soviet bomber attacks. He knows about them because he was stationed here at Fort Hancock on Sandy Hook as a launcher section chief. The Nike missile base here was active from 1954 to 1974.
15: The general public had no idea. You know, they knew that there was a missile base out here. They had no idea that we had nuclear weapons out here, and that we were not allowed to disclose it. We had to keep mum.
14: Now he can talk about it, and he does. He gives tours of the well-preserved site just over an hour by car from New York City alongside other veterans of the program like Bob Bolander. He was a radar operator stationed at Fort Tilden in the New York City borough of Queens. Bob explained to me what the Nike missiles were intended to stop, Russia's Tu-95 Bear bomber.
0: It traveled between probably 400 to 500 miles an hour, traveled around 40,000 to 50,000 feet, carried 200 megaton nuclear weapons.
14: That aircraft still flies today. As for its route during the Cold War,
0: they would fly over and come down the coast, go into the Gulf of Mexico, and then turn around and go back out and fly up to Russia, or they would refuel in Cuba.
14: It would also fly up and down the West Coast. Bill Jackson says they were sometimes nosy.
15: These bombers flying up and down the East and West Coast of the United States, they would occasionally turn and start to come in. They were tickling our defenses. They'd fly in for maybe 5-10 minutes, turn around, fly back out.
14: There was a three-pronged line of defense for dealing with those bombers. The first was scrambling strategic fighter jets. The Air Force then had a supersonic missile called the Bomark. But if both of those methods were not successful, it was up to the Nike missiles.
0: We're the last line. After us, we used to say it was the women and children with rocks and sticks and stuff.
14: So how did these missiles work? Bill and Bob showed me. The first Nike missile was the Ajax. There were 40 of them here at Fort Hancock. It was a two-stage missile. It contained a high explosive warhead, had a range of about 35 miles. But that had its limitations, so the Army upgraded to the Nike Hercules missile. That was capable of carrying a high explosive warhead or different kinds of nuclear weapons.
15: The smallest warhead had a yield of 2 kilotons. The largest had a yield of 40 kilotons. We had an intermediate size. We still consider it large. It had a yield of 20 kilotons. Give you a frame of reference, the bombs that were dropped on Japan at the close of World War II, those had yields in the range of 14 to 17 kilotons. So these, what we had here was substantially greater in explosive power.
14: Why were nuclear weapons necessary to shoot down planes?
15: Best way to explain it is to point out, with this missile here, the Ajax, it's basically one missile against one aircraft, and you just about have to hit that aircraft to knock it down. I mean, really ram it. With the Nike Hercules, armed with a nuclear warhead, you don't have to hit that aircraft. All you had to do was be in the neighborhood.
14: Really, it was all about efficiency.
15: One missile could take out an entire squadron of planes at once.
14: There were more than a dozen of these sites forming a defensive ring around New York City. Bob says they were grouped into essentially quadrants, so there were always people watching and ready to react.
0: You always have one site in each quadrant that was what we called alpha status or hot status. They're ready to go in 5 minutes if they had to fire.
14: Each site was actually made up of two locations. There was the launching area where the missiles were stored underground, then brought to the surface for launch, and integrated fire control, the area we're touring, where the missiles and targets were tracked by radar sitting around us. This location was known as NY-56, and during its time as an active base, the missiles never needed to be fired. But there were close calls, especially one day in the summer of 1970. Bill says it was around lunchtime when alarms went off and everyone rushed to battle stations while waiting to hear the words "blazing skies." That would have let everyone know it was a drill.
15: But we didn't hear that. What we heard was battle stations, get those missiles up. You can fill in the believe it was profane.
14: This was the day they had trained for. The missiles were armed and ready to be fired.
15: Got to within 5 minutes of launch. We had all our missiles up above ground. There were 16 missiles down there, for four in each site, that were above ground. They were all still horizontal, ready to be the last electrical check to be conducted and then raised. When we were told, hold fire, and we held fire for an hour.
14: And it was a tense hour as fighters intercepted the bomber that had entered American airspace and turned it around.
15: Eventually, we were told, stand down secure, put the missiles away, and then they told us we were prepared to engage a Soviet bomber and that we were not to talk about it.
14: That incident must have made headlines, right?
15: Never showed up in any newspapers or any television coverage at all.
14: But how do you leave work and go home after such a traumatic day?
15: I went home to my wife. When I got home, I told her, fix me a drink. Don't ask me any questions. When I'm done with that one, fix me another drink. Don't ask me any questions.
14: That's because neither she nor anyone else was allowed to know what was going on here on this top secret site. Bill says if someone asked where he was stationed, he could tell them Fort Hancock.
15: But if they started pressing for more information, and if it started getting to be touching those areas that were classified, I would have to look them in the eye and tell them, you don't have a need to know.
14: Bob Bolander said investigators would go to bars near where he was stationed, and with soldiers sporting their distinct Army haircuts, they were easily spotted.
0: They would start, this guy would come over to you, buy you a drink, and start talking to you, and blah, so they were trying to pump you for information to see if they could get information, and then they would report you.
14: These were top secret sites with nuclear weapons in civilian areas, so dealing with that kind of secrecy is tough enough. But what about the knowledge that if you needed to launch one of these missiles, something very bad was happening, and that, by the way, you were also a target? Bob Bolander says,
0: it's better if the bad happens 50, 60, 70 miles out at sea than over the city of New York.
14: The Nike missile program was ultimately taken down as part of the SALT agreement with the Soviet Union. So the National Park Service, as it took over more of Sandy Hook, began allowing veteran volunteers of the project to restore the area and give tours of the site. Today, you can see the trailer with its separate sections. In one, the missile was launched and controlled with the original panels and instruments.

0: The area where he tracked missiles on radar. And while he didn't serve here at Sandy Hook, everything throughout the program was uniform.
1: In the manual, it tells you exactly what you're supposed to say at certain times. And if you say the wrong thing, that's a deduction.
0: Guides also make it a point to talk about people who gave their lives during the Cold War. Just 7 or 8 miles from Fort Hancock in Middletown Township, 8 missiles detonated one day in May of 1958. 6 soldiers and 4 civilian personnel were killed in the worst accident of the Nike program.
2: Military services, even in peacetime, you're playing for keeps. And accidents do happen, and accidents can cost lives.
0: There's a memorial to those 10 victims in Guardian Park, just a bit further to the north here on Sandy Hook, with Ajax and Hercules missiles on display. Plenty of secrets here in a cherished site.
2: I enjoy being able to impart to the visitors what we did here, because nobody else really knew. It was so hush-hush.
0: A piece of American history inside a bit of cherished America. Brian Clark, ABC News.
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10: I'm Ted Beener. A gas leak prompted evacuations in Seattle's Madison Park neighborhood Thursday.
11: A whole block had to be evacuated on East Madison. That's just down the street from Madison Park Beach. So everyone in about a dozen businesses and homes in that area had to clear out, with police taping off an additional block beyond that just out of caution. Puget Sound Energy says a small gas pipe was damaged and they had to cut a hole through the street to get to it.
10: Cairo 7's Gary Horker. The heat dome is cooking much of the eastern half of the United States. New York City had its first 100-degree day in 14 years. ABC's Sam Champion says the heat index in the Big Baked Apple hit 106.
12: The conditions putting strain on the power grid. Outages reported as Con Edison reduced the voltage to keep up with demand. Governor Hochul asking residents to conserve electricity. Washington, D.C. temperatures also reaching triple digits. The U.S. Capitol Police canceling the public viewing rehearsals for a Capitol 4th concert. And Saturday's show now in jeopardy due to the heat.
10: Not nearly that hot here today. We're going to have afternoon sunshine after morning clouds. Highs will be right around 70 degrees for Independence Day. Morning clouds clearing in the afternoon. Highs 70 to 75 and temperatures in the 60s for the fireworks shows. More sunshine and warmer temperatures early next week, with highs around 80 Monday and Tuesday. I'm Ted Beener, Cairo News Radio.
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6: While many of the sites listed in the National Register of Historic Places represent times and events that make Americans swell with pride, others serve as gateways into a darker time in our history. Standing at the corner of Houston and Elm Streets, ABC's Jim Ryan explains the importance of this 15-acre site.
7: Whether it's November 22nd or July 9th, a three-block stretch of one downtown Dallas street will always find tourists snapping pictures, reading plaque inscriptions, and pointing up at a sixth-floor corner window of an old brick building.
8: There is a picture of the building one of the boys took showing possibly one of the windows where the gun was allegedly fired from that killed President Kennedy.
9: In the line of fire.
7: If they were adults in 1963 or had not yet been born, the people who visit this place almost immediately feel a sense of collective deja vu. In documentaries, in any one of countless movies, and in the Zapruder film, they've seen the white colonnades and the grassy knoll. They've heard the rumble of police motorcycles and felt the terror of the crowd scrambling for cover on this spot as the terrible moments unfolded.
8: As the president was coming down from Houston Street making his turn, he was about halfway down there, I heard a shot. And he slumped to the side like this.
10: We were looking directly at the president when he was hit, and he was more or less directly in front of us, and we didn't realize what happened until we seen the side of his head whenever the bullet hit him in the head.
11: The incident occurred just east of the Triple Underpass facing the park in downtown area. President Kennedy's mother and father had been advised that their son was shot in Dallas, and the sequence.
7: This entry in the National Register of Historic Places is unusual in that it commemorates a tragic event in American history, the assassination of President John F. Kennedy in 1963.
12: People come to Dealey Plaza having read books or articles or seen documentaries or movies or TV shows or read comic books about the Kennedy assassination. It's this pervasive pop culture experience that most people, regardless of age, have been exposed to in one way or another.
7: Stephen Fagan is the curator of the Sixth Floor Museum Museum at Dealey Plaza.
12: When we first opened, two-thirds of our visitors were alive in 1963. They had firsthand memories of the assassination.
7: Dealey Plaza, named for George Bannerman Dealey, is actually a 15-acre site that was here a long time before the White Colonnades or the Grassy Knoll. In fact, it was here at the founding of the city itself.
12: It's where the first cabin was built, John Dealey Bryan's original cabin. It was the gateway to downtown for a number of years. It was seen as a very prominent local landmark that changed in many ways after November 22nd, 1963. And suddenly, overnight even, it was the most visited site in the city and site of the city's darkest moment in its modern history.
7: What is the lingering interest, do you think, among people who weren't born and those who were around then?
12: For many people, it's almost as if the answer is still here in the grass somewhere on either side of Elm Street. Few historic sites, I think, necessitate the geography of a space the way Dealey Plaza does.
7: While most of the visitors to Dealey Plaza bring nothing more than a sense of curiosity, others have a professional interest. Take Pete Johnson of Houston, making his first visit ever to downtown Dallas.
9: For me, I'm a history teacher. I try to get to as many of the places that I talk about as I can. But also, you know, since I was born, since I can remember, this has been part of American history. And it just feels right to come here and just to learn a little bit more about it.
7: Is it what you expected being here on the site?
9: It never is when you come to these places. You develop a mental image. I guess that's how we live, just to be able to think about things. And it's always different, and this one is no exception. It's just different. I thought I knew what it looked like, and I'm learning a lot.
7: Immediately after the assassination, the profile of Dealey Plaza was elevated to international status. Even now, says sixth-floor museum curator Stephen Fagan,
12: Dealey Plaza is considered the second most visited historic site in the state behind the Alamo.
7: Do you suspect that if this hadn't happened in 63, would all this still be here? I kind of think that some of it, a lot of it, might have been torn down and built into something else were it not for this designation.
12: It's certainly possible. However, the designation as a National Historic Landmark District didn't take place until 1993, 30 years after the assassination. So in many ways, it's because of luck and chance that so many of these original buildings are still here. For many people, this site, the Texas School Book Depository building, it was this dark blot on the city's otherwise pristine landscape. And people who wrote in to the Dallas Morning News in the 1970s urging them to tear down this building were talking about it staring out with vacant and accusing eyes, almost like Dr. T.J. Eckelberg in The Great Gatsby, this idea that it was hovering over this valley of ashes and that this is something Dallas needed to erase from existence in order to move on with its civic destiny.
7: Well, it wasn't torn down. The whitewashed colonnade still greet visitors to downtown Dallas. The grassy knoll is kept green and manicured, and the old Texas School Book Depository still stands. It now serves as the seat of Dallas County. I've been inside hundreds of times to cover government meetings over the last 35 years. And for ninth grade history teacher Pete Johnson, making his first visit, this is a living classroom for students who have only a vague history book interpretation of an earth-shaking event.
9: They don't even have much of a concept of 9/11, right? They weren't even born at that time. And so you don't even have sort of a basis to build upon. You have to explain why a day like that was so important. And a day like this, you have to explain President Kennedy, you know, his place in history, what it meant to the country.
7: People like Pete Johnson come to Dealey Plaza simply to fill in the blanks in their understanding of history. Many come to pay their respects to the murdered president and to his widowed wife. And some come looking for answers. Gallup has tracked the Kennedy conspiracy question since the day of the shooting. A poll taken immediately afterward found that 52% of Americans believed that others were involved in a conspiracy, while 29% thought Oswald acted alone. And sixth floor museum curator Stephen Fagan says looking out the window of the so-called shooter's perch doesn't seem to settle the uncertainty.
12: I've been upstairs with many, many people over the years, and it doesn't seem like any opinions are changed looking out that window over the landscape of Dealey Plaza. If anything, it just validates their worldview. They look out that window, and if they believe Oswald acted alone, they see a very easy shot. The plaza seemed much smaller in person than it does in books and on television.
7: Dealey Plaza on the National Register of Historic Places is open 24 hours a day, 7 days a week. After all, at its heart, it's just a stretch of pavement. The sixth-floor museum, housed inside the old Texas School Book Depository, is open every day except Thanksgiving and Christmas. It's purely historical and takes no position on who killed JFK or why. There is an admission fee. But to look out the same window that Lee Harvey Oswald did on November 22, 1963, is a life-changing experience. Jim Ryan, ABC News, Dallas.
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1: Some of our national memorials, monuments, and parks are meant to be seen or studied. The Appalachian National Scenic Trail is meant to be walked, lived in, experienced in all its forms. At nearly 2,200 miles long, the Appalachian Trail is a public footpath that traverses the scenic, wooded, pastoral, wild, and culturally resonant lands of the Appalachian Mountains.
2: Are you looking for high adventure or a nice walk?
3: I don't know.
1: Forest Ranger Michael Cahill.
2: We take the Appalachian Trail, the white marker here.
1: A Massachusetts forester named Benton McKay had this idea for a backbone, linking the wilderness to urban areas along the eastern seaboard. Inspired by the idea, the Appalachian Trail was built in 1923, beginning at Bear Mountain in New York. The footpath covers 2,200 miles over 14 states.
2: The original section of the Appalachian Trail was actually started here in Bear Mountain and expanded from here to cover from Georgia to Maine. It's the connection to nature, the peace. It's a great family activity. You can start with your kids young. It's something to bring them out, and in my position as a steward to the land, it's something I enjoy bringing my kids out here to teach them how to respect the land and the survival instinct of you're not on a street corner.
4: You need that every now and again to disconnect from the world.
2: In the high-paced atmosphere of the world now, and at times a lot of negativity in the world, that this is a great way to decompress. Get out in nature and simplify your life.
4: This trail takes you over rock and stone, a wooden footbridge. We're walking up stone steps right between a split of a giant rock. Beautiful flowers on this bush over here around the corner. Pink flowers, giant green leaves. Incredible scenery.
1: We bumped into a couple of hikers just out for the day. Two friends, one dragged the other.
5: I basically followed her.
4: You're the one?
5: Yes, I'm the one. I've never been here, and I live in New York City, so we're so accustomed to, like, the city, and, like, I want to do something more outdoorsy, so that's why we're here.
1: We agreed not to use their names because they called in sick from work.
5: I work on Wall Street, so it's so different from the city life. Everyone's running around and just doing what they have to do. It's the rush, and just here is just so peaceful. You see all this nature, and it just brings you back to, like, life, kind of.
4: A bit different than Wall Street.
5: Definitely. Definitely. You could say that again.
6: I'm dying. I'm literally dying, but it's so nice.
5: It's nice to be up here.
4: It's a whole different vibe.
5: It is. It is. That's why I like it so much. I've never been here, but a lot of my friends have been here, and they said, you know, you have to come down here and really experience what this is about. And, like, you see all these other people coming here, and it's so nice. You see kids here. It's a nice environment.
4: You agree, or you're
6: I agree.
5: Yeah, no. It's very nice to be a railing out here.
6: Yeah, it really needs to be, because this was scaring me for a bit. I'm one for heights, but, like, I need to, like, get up there and just jump right off if I have to. But this is just, like, all the way up with no railing. It's crazy, but...
4: You are such a city person.
5: Yeah,
6: I am.
7: Nothing but blue skies from now on.
1: It's the height of summer. This is our time to slow down and enjoy those things that make you, you, that make America, America. The back porch, barbecue, baseball. We are nearing the All-Star break, and despite complaints about the game's pace, one look at a Little Leaguer will tell you it can still rightly be called America's pastime. But that got us thinking about other ways Americans pass their time. What gets us pumped up about our downtime? Ralph Waldo Emerson told us to live in the sunshine, swim in the sea, drink the wild air. We need these diversions. Be it on a beach or in a backyard, many of us would no doubt lament we spend too little time in our happy places. Leisure is fleeting, and yet leisure defines us. There is more than one way to answer when someone asks, so what do you do? What we enjoy, what we desire, what we seek is seen through how we spend our leisure time. Kayaking on a river, for example.
3: I'd rather do this than just about anything else. You know, it's the water. It's the ability to go any place you want to on the water, to have the skill to be able to use the water you want to and just see everything that's out here. I love it. Absolutely love it.
1: We met Jean on the swimming river in Red Bank, New Jersey.
4: Scenery is outstanding.
3: Yeah, and it changes. And I do a lot of what I call urban kayaking in New Jersey. And you just think, well, here we are in the middle of almost nowhere with all these birds and everything else around us. And the cars going back and forth over the Garden State. It gives me hope that we can at least coexist a little bit.
4: This is an important pastime.
3: Oh, it really is.
1: Paddling has been part of our culture dating back to native people of North America who used kayaks made from seal skin stretched over frames of wood or bone to hunt and fish.
8: High tide today is about 2:30. So that means about...
1: Our purpose is more leisurely, as we paddled with John Pagani, founder of Kayak East.
9: It's just peaceful because you're maybe in a different environment. You're in a different, something that feels different than what you're totally used to. You're taken maybe out of your little comfort zone, and then you find that, hey, this is great, and then you settle into it, and you're like, wow. This is better than great.
1: The greatness is, at least partly, in the scenery. The water is clear, tinted brown from the soft sand at bottom. The glint of the sun makes it more inviting. Giant trees with erosion-exposed roots, long branches, and full leaves create a canopy in spots.
4: The scenery is all right, John.
9: Pretty good, right?
1: It's a treat to see nature and wildlife from the river as we paddle past marsh grass swaying gently in the breeze.
4: There's just no way you'd know this exists.
9: Probably more than 80% of the people that live in Red Bank don't know about all this. And if they're in a powerboat, at high tide you could get up this way. But if your boat is too big, you won't be able to get under the bridges. So really the only way back here is a small motorboat, canoe, or kayak.
4: There's something about seeing these marshlands and rivers in a state known for its roads and its exits.
9: Yeah. So you guys, we're going to swing to the right up here at this fork. And the bridge that we see is going to be the Garden State Parkway.
1: And sure enough, there are the cars overhead on the Garden State Parkway. It's kind of funny. And the sight and the sound of it elicit some sympathy from the group for the poor drivers stuck commuting while we paddle on.
10: I'm supposed to be in a sales meeting right now.
1: Whether it's mystical or some other force at work, there's no doubting the restorative power of water. It had us asking our guy, John Pagani, why they don't do this more often.
9: To get home from work, to get your kayak and go out even for an hour, it's just so relaxing. It sets the tone for the rest of the week. And, you know, you don't have 2 feet on solid ground. You're floating on the water, and you could feel that.
4: And for all the serenity, it's a good workout.
9: That's total core workout if you're doing it good. And I watch people paddling with their arms, and they're always telling me, my arms get so tired. And I said, use your core. You learn how to use your core, and you could do this all day. You'll get a good workout, you'll get nice abs, all that stuff.
1: Good abs, good vibes, from a good paddle down the river.
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14: ABC News, I'm Sherry Preston. The markets are closed and the fireworks are coming, but the hot weather is the big story this 4th of July weekend. Philadelphia had to cancel its Independence Day parade. Tonight's Capitol 4th concert in Washington, D.C., however, will go on amid 100-degree temperatures. Iran has begun 6 days of funeral processions and ceremonies for its former supreme leader, Ayatollah Ali Khamenei, killed in U.S.-Israeli military strikes at the start of the war. ABC's Britt Clinett at the Foreign Desk.
15: We expect leaders, representatives, and delegations from dozens of countries to come, including China, India, Pakistan, Russia, Turkey. They will all be among the attendees, some of whom were seen arriving in Tehran on Friday. Now, Iranian state media, they've been really building up this moment with wall-to-wall coverage and tributes and feature documentaries about Khamenei's life.
14: A robotic arm spaceship has been launched. Its mission, move a space telescope in danger of being destroyed in the Earth's atmosphere. This is ABC News. Interpol is now saying that the suspect in this week's package bombing in Monaco is a 39-year-old Ukrainian woman who's wanted for the attempted murder of a Ukrainian tycoon.
16: Investigators say that parcel exploded and seriously injured a Ukrainian businessman and two others, reportedly members of his family, including a teenage son. They had been eating at a restaurant together before walking home. Authorities said the suspect was sitting near the building and set off the device remotely. Investigators also noted that the device was so advanced that they believe the suspect had help and wasn't acting alone.
14: ABC's Marcus Moore, with country after country setting age restrictions on the use of social media. Some in the U.S. are pushing for similar limits. A new survey from the Pew Research Center finds nearly 6 in 10 Americans support a social media ban for kids. In Australia, Prime Minister Anthony Albanese says his government isn't doing enough to enforce his country's new social media ban for those under the age of 16. I'm Sherry Preston, ABC News.
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17: I'm Ted Biener. 5.5 weeks after the Nippon Dynawave industrial incident in Longview, emergency response operations have ended.
18: Crews have now removed the last liquid from the failed white liquor tank, and they have determined there's no longer a risk of any more leaking. Cleanup outside the main exclusion zone is also wrapped up. 11 people died in that accident. Washington Labor and Industries, meanwhile, launching inspections at the state's other two craft paper mills that use similar chemical pulping processes. Investigators will examine their storage tanks, maintenance logs, and safety practices. And the agency says those reviews are being done as a precaution.
17: Cairo News Radio's Frank Lindsay. Tesla Auto Insurance? The EV company has filed a proposal for a new insurance program with the State Office of the Insurance Commissioner with a launch target date of September 1st. Insurance price details are anticipated to be revealed once the new insurance program is approved. The Seattle Mariners swept the California Angels last night, winning Game 3 of the series 1-0. Bryce Miller had a no-hitter through 6 innings before losing it in the 7th. Andrés Muñoz earned his 9th save of the season. The win kept the Mariners in a first-place tie with Texas in the American League West. The Mariners begin a 3-game weekend series at T-Mobile Park against the Toronto Blue Jays. 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Sunshine today after the morning clouds. We'll have highs around 70 for Independence Day. Morning clouds clearing in the afternoon. Highs 70 to 75. And the summer sunshine continues early next week with highs around 80 Monday and Tuesday. I'm Ted Biener, Cairo News Radio.
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20: It's Fresh Fridays here on the G and Ursula Show. Appreciate you all coming and hanging out with us today. It is the 11 o'clock hour, and woo, has it been a busy show. We had on the executive, Ryan Mello, executive of Pierce County. He was on in the 9 o'clock hour. And then in the 10 o'clock hour, we had the Attorney General, Nick Brown, here on the show. So make sure you check out the podcast at the end, because it's, if you missed it, it's been going good. Agree to Disagree is coming up next. We'll be doing that. But right now, let's get to it.
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20: After an arsonist set their home on fire and a bomb exploded on their property,
2: There was a black family that was forced to sell their land to the Renton School District for $44,000. Today, how much do you think that land is worth? It's worth $36 million today. Joining us right now is the man whose childhood home was sold. John Houston, thank you so much for joining us.
21: Thank you.
2: I want to talk about when you think about that land today, what comes to mind for you first?
21: Well, first of all, thank you for having me here today. I hear you talk about joy, and it's still, even after the tragedies and the misjustice, it's still, when I think about it, I think about the joy of being raised there and growing up on that land.
2: What do you miss most about that land?
21: Freedom. I can go to the, growing up, I could go to the deepest corner of that land. And it was all trees, wooded, a creek, a pond. I could not hear a car or another person or a plane going overhead. It was just a sound of birds and chipmunks and squirrels and farm animals.
2: Speaking of that, you said that your parents, they never wanted to sell. Why was that land so important to your parents?
21: Thank you for that question, because that really it touches me in my heart still today after all these years. My parents grew up in the deep South, in Jim Crow South. They were sharecroppers. My father came here because he heard that they were hiring black men to work in the Bremerton shipyard. He did that for 5 years, but he was a sharecropper. He worked in the fields on farms, and he wasn't used to punching a time clock. And some of the things that were said and did to him while working at the Bremerton shipyard, he wanted to get out. So, and go back to what he knew growing up in Louisiana. He couldn't buy land in Kitsap County in the Bremerton area. So, they were guided to Renton. And it's funny how the black people were guided to Renton Highlands, a swampy area that, nobody else wanted. So it was perfect for him. He could, raise some crops. He can raise farm animals, and it was his piece of the pie. So to have that, with the fires and the bomb, to have that taken away, or you're being forced to sell it, it was very important to my family.
2: You're listening to the voice of John Houston. John Houston is the son of James Houston. He's part of the Houston family, who owned 10 acres in Renton Highlands years ago, back in the 60s. Now, John, walk us through the first house fire and what your family experienced afterwards.
21: The first house fire, it was literally a shack, the house that, but it was my parents. They owned it. It was literally a shack, but it caught on fire. One of my older brothers was working at a different part of the land, cutting up. My father junked cars also, so he was cutting up cars, and he saw the smoke. He was actually alerted to a fire by geese. They were honking the horn, honking and flapping their wings, and he looked up and saw the smoke. But it makes me think fire department didn't respond with a fire truck from three blocks away. They sent a truck from 5 miles away from the Kennedale area. So it just took longer to get there to put out this fire. And the Renton School District had already stated that they wanted the property. They didn't put the fire out completely because it sparked up again 15 minutes later. So they had to come all the way from Kennedale again to put that fire out. And that was only the beginning. The Renton School District constantly were on my parents to sell the property, and they told them that they were going to get the property somehow, some way, but mm-hmm. they would get it.
5: John, before I ask you about the second fire and the explosion, and I want to ask more about that, but I want to pause here for a second because I feel your energy as I'm asking you these questions and you're answering. What is your feeling right now that you're having? This happened so many years ago, and it feels like you're talking about this as if it happened 10 minutes ago. What is that I'm feeling from you?
21: The feeling is disappointment that some people don't. They think it's that I'm just after a bunch of money, but the lived experience and those traumas that me as a child and my brothers and sisters as children, they don't seem to understand those traumas, that lived experience, that experiences that you guys talk about often, that they don't have that softening of the heart. It's still hardcore. He signed it. He signed it with an X. He could not read or write. He signed a contract, about 300 pages, to see that little scriggly X.
5: Take us to that moment. So he did. He signed it. He couldn't read or write. Mm-hmm. What was that about? What was the moment in which someone came to him with a contract or something for him to sign? Explain that.
21: That was after the two fires and the bomb. They put it down in front of him, and he didn't know what it was. He couldn't afford a lawyer, and they knew they had him on the ropes. My father had experienced these same kind of activities in Louisiana, him growing up. And now his children had to see this. This is in Renton, Washington. This is not Selma, Alabama, or Birmingham. This is in Renton, Washington, where somebody wanted something that you had, that they had, wanted it so bad to put these people through that again. So the lived experiences that you guys talk about, and I appreciate it a lot, mm-hmm. They're real. That's your truth. That's authentic. But until people can have that softening of the heart, they'll never get it. They'll never get that these people, that was the only thing that they could ever, that they had ever owned themselves and they worked for. We cleared land. We cleared land with our hands. They'll never get that. And to see the 200 houses, all over $1 million on that land, the Renton School District, the city of Renton, and King County, still they're making millions of dollars on taxes. They get tax dollars for every single one of those homes. They gave us so little. My mom still had to work two jobs. A janitor at night and clean people's houses during the day.
5: You're listening to the voice of John Houston. John Houston is the son of James Houston, whose family back in the 60s lost 10 acres in the Renton Highlands area. Before I also continue, I wanted to go down the lane of, you talked about your mother and you talked about her working two jobs and night cleaning homes. I want to I want to ask about how did this change the trajectory of your family?
21: That's another thing that when my father, when they got divorced because of this, my father had given up. He wanted to leave Renton, and my mother said, no, the kids' friends are here. They've gone through most of their school here. And my father, they got a divorce. And when my father was in the house, there was no foolishness. You know, it was with my mother working two jobs, me and my brother and sister, who became addicts, alcoholics. That was one of the results of having, you know, a fatherless home. It took away any kind of generational wealth from me and my brothers. I had 10 siblings. I'm the last one remaining, and that's why I'm fighting so hard before I check out of here. But
5: so, and I want to clear something up. James was your brother.
21: Yes.
5: George is your father. George Houston.
21: Correct.
5: And you're the last sibling left out of all of them. Being the last sibling left, explain to us the pressure and the responsibility you feel.
21: Well, it's pressure I put on myself to just to get something done, to get some kind of recognition for my family. It's probably pressure I put on myself, but I'm working right now with the city of Renton, and I hope people will write the city of Renton. I'm trying to get a bench and a plaque. City of Renton has rights to a wetlands that's on our old land. There's a pressure there, I was just down in the Bay Area for one of my grandson's graduations, and I want them to know that their great grandparents did something. They owned something and overcame that Jim Crow South and meant something. A legacy that I want to leave. I'm not worried about me, but my parents, their name has just been erased. There was I hope you let me say, there was a small black community of these African American people, these black families who couldn't buy land in King County and Kitsap County on this one street in the Renton Highlands. It was a mile long, swampy. But they made this community thrive. There were six professional athletes that came from this one street. Mm. And I know you're from Chicago. That's hard to find in Chicago. Mm-hmm. Six professional athletes, NFL, the Canadian Football League, and the NBA from this one street. It was a tight-knit community, and as soon as they did this to my parents with the threat of eminent domain, everybody else, all the other families said, man, if they do it to the Houston family, they'll do it to us. And they sold. It was just like in the century of Seattle, how they raised the taxes. People who own their homes, mostly black families, homeowners, own their homes. They couldn't afford those taxes. These people are up there in age. So do they sell? And now there's many mansions on those streets in the central area of Seattle. So,
5: well, you know, John, you bring up something that is a topic every single day in the Seattle, King County area. You brought up property taxes. Mm-hmm. And what we talk about all the time is there are a lot of people, because a lot of times people think, well, that was back then. Things have changed mm-hmm. now. Well, today, whether white,
20: black, or any, right now, it's not necessarily about ethnicity. Right now, it's about money. So if you can't afford the property taxes in King County, then you have to be pushed out of where you lived, where you grew up, or those on fixed incomes, those who are widowed. Talk about how 50, 60 years ago, it's still happening today.
21: Well, there's and the use of eminent domain, usually, and it doesn't, like I said, it doesn't matter your ethnicity, it doesn't matter your religion, who you love, it doesn't matter. They choose people at the lower end of the income legend. So, in rent now, the Renton School District just did it again. They took 32 homes, 8 businesses for a baseball field in a parking lot. Some of these people own their homes and they'll never be able to buy another home, especially in Renton. They'll never be able to buy another home. And it's just like it's nothing. They get all kinds of tax breaks while our taxes as citizens and residents are constantly going, but they get the tax breaks. And it's just a circle. Most of the landowners in King County now are, there's not very many large landowners, except for the big corporations. So they've taken most of it. So who are they coming for next? It's for, and I don't want this to sound like I'm in any kind of way racist, but they're coming for those who don't look like me or you. They're coming for those, that land next. So if we don't work to stop it now, man, they might come and say they want your house for a retention pond or a park. So it's a vicious cycle and it needs to stop.
20: John, we got to take a break. Mm-hmm. If possible, I would love to talk to you a little bit more after this break.
21: Okay.
20: And what I want to ask you is I want to ask you next, I want to ask you, what does justice look like for you? Mm. I also want to talk about what would your father think? What would your parents think if they were sitting here with the room with us and hearing this conversation? So I'm going to hold that. We'll pay some bills. We'll do that next. G and Ursula.
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10: Hey, thanks, Jake. 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
10: 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You bring it back, we find you something to work.

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6: I'm Ted Beener. Seattle Fire responded to a house fire near Seattle's Magnuson Park earlier this morning. The fire on the 7300 block of 53rd Avenue Northeast extended to all floors of the home. The fire is under control. Crews found a 93-year-old female deceased inside the home. Fireworks may be a 4th of July tradition, but Harborview doctors say they're also one of the busiest and most heartbreaking parts of the holiday. Dr. Chelsea Bowe says
7: the injuries themselves are blast injuries, so it's a huge amount of force that tend to have an explosive impact on the hand.
6: The trauma center has already treated 11 fireworks patients this year, and doctors say they expect many more over the holiday weekend. Doctors say if you're using fireworks, avoid alcohol, keep your distance, and never hold one in your hand while lighting it. Microsoft is reportedly planning another round of layoffs, expected to be announced as early as next week. Multiple reports say the cuts will impact thousands of roles across sales, consulting, and the Xbox gaming division. Total layoffs will amount to less than 2.5% of the company's workforce. Microsoft eliminated about 15,000 positions just last year. Sunshine today after the morning clouds. We'll have highs around 70 degrees for Independence Day. Morning clouds clearing in the afternoon, highs 70 to 75. And the summer sunshine continues early next week with highs around 80 Monday and Tuesday. I'm Ted Beener, Cairo News Radio.
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9: The G and Ursula Show. Good morning to all of you. Usually we do agree to disagree during this time, brought to you by Garden Roofing and Gutters, but we will continue with our guest, John Houston. John Houston is the son of George Houston. His family's home was fired, but big fire, and a bomb exploded on that property, and his family was forced to sell that land to the Renton School District for $44,000. That land today is worth $36 million. And John, before break, I kind of told you what I was going to ask you about, and I want to start there with, first, what would justice look like to you today?
10: Well, there's several things. Of course, I don't think the Renton School District or King County or the city of Renton should have profited off anything. They didn't build a school, which was supposed reason that they were, you know, taking the land when there was a middle school 1 mile from our front door, and the population has quadrupled. If you think about the facts, the population has quadrupled and they still haven't built a middle school there. So to me, justice is the acknowledgement that this was a wrong done to my family. You know, in Olympia, the House voted 97-0. Unanimous decision that what was done to my family was wrong, and there's a law that was passed, the Houston Eminent Domain Fairness Act, where school district can never do what they did to my family again. So so to me, it says that it was wrong. So they passed this law, but it's been so long, they don't want to give any money. So anyway, so justice for me today is, it's a win. It's a

0: small win, but working with the city of Renton now to put a bench and a plaque there telling the people who once owned that land.
1: Well, John, you know what? I'm going to say the quiet part out loud, something that I tend to do often on this show. There's people listening right now, and they're saying, hey, why do we have to hear about what happened to a black family in the 60s? What does that have to do with today and what's going on? I'll let you finish that, John.
0: And I think because it'll happen again. It's proven that it's happened again. It's just that they've gotten most of the lower income people's land already. So it could come to Bellevue. I don't know. But so that's why it's so important. And it's so important for our young people to know that everybody that's standing on the street corner selling drugs might be a black person. Something led him to that corner. It could have, my traumas led me into addiction. So you can't just dismiss people for what you see. It's the traumas that led them to that. So I think if, and I know people value their children, their nieces, their nephews, brothers and sisters. If you show that the importance of what happened to my family, it's very important. It's very important that people were, their land basically was stolen from them. And there's ways around it and there's ways out, but we have to be informed, well informed. I don't know if I said that very good, but you have to be well informed.
1: So there are people listening and they're like, okay, I'm hearing this interview. I'm hearing John Houston speak. What can people do now? Because a lot of times, you know, they go on about their weekend and move on. But at the same time, every day we keep talking about property taxes rising in King County. And we keep talking about people having to sell and or move from King County, being pushed out of neighborhoods in which they've grown up. And by the way, it doesn't matter the color of your skin, right? Because this is happening right now. Things are getting expensive and you're forced to have to leave. So what can people that are listening, what should they do right now?
0: Well, I hope people will write Superintendent of Renton Schools, Damon Patnott, write the mayor of the city of Renton, Armando Pavone, or council members or Renton School Board members, and tell them that what was done to this family and these other families in the city of Renton now, it's not right, especially for a baseball field and a parking lot and $200 million homes. It's just not right. There's got to be other options, or they should be proactive. If you want to build a new school or baseball field, find somebody who wants to sell it to you. Don't just go in and tell people we're taking your land. That's wrong. It's so wrong. Eminent domain is so ugly, and it takes away from people who have very little.
1: John, your parents are gone. All of your siblings are gone. If your parents and siblings were sitting here in the room with you and I today, what would you want them to know about the conversation that we're having right now? If they were standing here, what would you want them to know?
0: First, I would want them to thank the G and Ursa show in Cairo, because there's some news outlets that just won't touch the story. And they would thank you, and my mother would probably ask if you like sweet potato pies for Thanksgiving. You know, she probably would. Oh, and I think they would be proud. I'm the youngest of those 10 kids, and I just think they'd be proud. I know my father, God, he worked hard for that land. And, like I said, to grow up in Louisiana and see this. And in Louisiana, they took it to a different level. As people actually killed, lost their lives. I think he'd be thrilled. You know, I was his baby boy. Mm-hmm. I think he'd be thrilled to see me still fighting. So,
1: love that. Coming up Juneteenth, the day after Juneteenth, on Saturday, June 20th, out there in Renton, they're going to be doing a Juneteenth celebration. And did I hear that this celebration has close ties to where your family owned land?
0: Yes.
1: Talk about that.
0: Yes, the joy. It's right there in the neighborhood, in that small black community that was erased. We're having Juneteenth right in the center of it, at the Martin Luther King Jr. Baptist Church. You can Google it and find that church, but it's from 12 to 5. And we're going to do education. We're going to have the food. We're going to have the music and dance. And it's a celebration about the meaning of Juneteenth, not just a pop-up tent with perfumes and candles and
1: yeah,
0: a couple pictures. This is education about what Juneteenth really means. And Dr. Linda Smith, she's a angel and a saint for that. As a young boy growing up in Renton, and this is a true story. It's not just, you know, John just shooting from hip, but I prayed for somebody like Dr. Linda to come to Renton, because the way that the black people there needed a voice, and she's been that voice. It'll be a good celebration. Come out if you can.
1: John, thank you so much. Thank you for taking the time to come and sit down with me. Hope we can do this again in the future, because I feel like I can learn some things from you, good brother.
0: Thank you. I know I learned things from you, and we're the best in the world.
1: Best in the world. That's John Houston, everybody.
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1: But right now, let's talk about looks. Right now, y'all, it's a whole debate that's raging online right now about whether grown folks should look their age. Vox just dropped a piece pointing out something that's pretty wild. They're saying that nobody even knows what the aging is supposed to look like anymore. Filters got 30-year-olds looking 19. Fillers, they're saying, got 50-year-olds looking 35. Meanwhile, you got 12-year-olds on TikTok that are 14-step skincare routines with retinol and all that stuff. So this is what we want to talk about. When somebody tells you, hey, you need to dress your age or you need to act your age, what age are we even talking about? That's the topic. That's the debate. Your thoughts on this, Ursula?
18: When someone says you don't look your age, I say, thank you. Mm-hmm. I think it can go overboard when you're talking about 12-year-olds. If you've been to a Sephora recently and you see the number of 9, 10, 11, 12-year-olds, you know, really stocking up on huge amounts of products. Mm-hmm. I'm reminded that some of the messaging is starting at a very young age. And I do worry about that part. Yeah. But I'm just going to speak from my end of things.
1: Yeah, come on.
18: As someone who turned 60, in mm-hmm. case you hadn't heard. Yeah. I bring it up all the time because I own every last one of those years.
1: Yeah.
18: And I don't look at it as a badge of shame. I look at it as a badge of honor. Mm-hmm. And just the other day, I got my hair updated. And we were talking about, and she was asking, she's like, hey, you know, do you want to have some of the length cut off? And I said, no, I like it pretty long. And I said, the number of people who say, oh my gosh, I can't believe you still have really long hair at the age of 60. It's like, yeah, as long as I can have it, why do I need to, am I supposed to have now a shorter haircut because that's what more 60 and 70-year-olds do? Mm-hmm. If I can, I'm going to fight what often happens with age. I am not against getting Botox. Mm-hmm. I am not against doing things that make you or make myself feel better. Yeah. If it's something that I can afford. Do I think it can go to an extreme? Yes. Mm-hmm. But to each their own is what I like to say.
1: You know, I'm glad you brought that up, Ursula, especially about your hair and how you look. I think first, before we talk about looks, and unfortunately, looks matter way more than they should. Mm-hmm. That's unfortunate. Mm-hmm. You know what I mean? Like, do I believe that job world and paychecks are affected or impacted by how you look? Yes, I do. I truly do. But I first want to start off with, how do you feel? And however you feel is totally the most important part. Because you can look good and not feel good.
18: This is true.
1: You know what I'm saying? So,
18: yes.
1: So there's that. The next thing I want to talk about is I want to talk about the whole how you should dress, right? I think that behind my back or just in general, that there are people that say, gee, man, you don't dress your age. You see what I'm saying? And when I hear that, I just ha ha ha let it go. Because at 50 years old, you start to learn how some conversations just aren't worth you going into. Because sometimes when I say things coming from me, it hurts people's feelings or they might think I'm angry. So, but when I do hear that, Ursula, that you should dress your age, I usually kind of think that usually comes from someone that, I don't know, I say this like this. I don't think people should tell people to stop or stop trying to do this all because maybe you stopped.
18: Yes, exactly.
1: You know what I'm saying?
18: You know
1: maybe
18: what?
1: You stopped.
18: Yeah, if you wanted your hair to go gray and you want to be all gray and you're owning every, I say more power to you.
1: Yes.
18: And fantastic. Mm-hmm. But, you know, that may not be the same choice that I make. Mm-hmm. And I hope you don't judge me the same way I don't judge you for allowing yourself to go natural. Mm-hmm. And I get it. And I think sometimes it can go to an extreme where you see people just overworking and overworking their face because society is harsh.
1: It is.
18: And aging is not always embraced. In some cultures, mm-hmm. it is. In our culture, it's not.
1: Mm-hmm.
18: And people judge you and think it's a diss if to say that you're old or you're mm-hmm. a boomer or mm-hmm. you know whatever it is. It's like that's like, oh, at least I'm not old. Well, guess what? At someday you are going to be old.
1: I have a sweeping statement for you, and this kind of has something to do with you, Ursula, and it actually has to do with me. Here's my sweeping statement. When you are a parent and you're in the thick of it.
18: Oh my gosh.
1: When you are raising your child.
18: Yes.
1: When you're every day is like, as soon as I'm done with work, I got to go make sure I got Peter. Yeah. I got to do this. I got to do this. Yeah. And you're always, during that time, the way you look and appear goes down.
18: Yeah.
1: But when you don't have them to worry about anymore, you can put that energy into yourself.
18: Yes.
1: My point, Ursula, you look better today than you did 15 years ago.
18: I would agree because I feel better. Because I'm not just overburdened at the moment.
1: You know what I'm saying?
18: Yeah. My stress level is at about a 3 versus about a 14.
1: Hey, that parenting ain't no joke.
18: No.
1: No joke.
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7: ABC News, I'm Chuck Severson. A federal appeals court has granted the Trump administration's motion to get the immediate replacement of the slavery exhibit in Philadelphia on the eve of July 4th. The heat dome is making for a sizzling holiday weekend in the eastern half of the U.S., Amtrak reporting several cancellations and some trains operating at reduced speeds because of the heat. Health heat advice from ABC News medical contributor Dr. Alok Patel.
8: If you have changes in your mental status, you're confused, you see someone having a seizure, or they just feel stupor, it's like they don't know where they are, that confusion could be a symptom of heat stroke, which is an emergency. That is the time to call 911 or get someone to emergent care immediately without delay.
7: Iran holding 6 days of funeral ceremonies and processions for its former supreme leader, Ali Khamenei, killed in U.S.-Israeli military strikes at the start of the war. Questions about whether Khamenei's son, the new supreme leader, will finally appear publicly. This is ABC News. An American woman is rowing to Hawaii in record time. ABC's Sophie Flay.
9: Day 42 of becoming the first American woman to row solo from California to Hawaii.
10: Kelsey Fendler is on the brink of history.
9: I'm about 500 miles ahead of the men's record.
10: The 32-year-old close to completing her nearly 2,500-mile journey in less than half the time expected, giving her the world record for fastest rower, male or female.
7: Fendler started the trip from Monterey on May 21st, gaining millions of followers online. She's expected to arrive in Hawaii late this evening. A man who was mistakenly arrested with the help of facial recognition technology is suing officials in Phoenix. Javier Nunez spent nearly a year in jail for murder. Records show he was released after forensic evidence ruled him out. The lawsuit alleges police and prosecutors committed gross negligence, false arrest, false imprisonment, negligent infliction of emotional distress, and more. Chuck Severson, ABC News.
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11: I'm Ted Beener. On Thursday, the group behind an initiative to repeal the millionaire's tax turned in the signatures they've gathered to get the issue before voters this fall.
12: Let's Go Washington says it's gathered over 500,000 signatures in support of Initiative 645.
13: Nobody believes that Olympia is going to not come after them. Nobody believes this income tax is not coming for them. Nobody believes that Olympia will spend the money wisely.
12: That's Brian Haywood. He leads Let's Go Washington, and he says they need 309,000 valid signatures to get the initiative on the November ballot. A group that's in support of the tax says 57% of the people they polled would vote no to repealing it.
11: Cairo 7 TV's Lindsay Sheldon. Just ahead of their upcoming wedding, Taylor Swift and Travis Kelce have donated $26 million to a variety of local and national charities. Many of the charities are located in areas where the couple have deep ties, according to the Associated Press. Nine of the charities selected are based in New York, while others included the Rhode Island Community Food Bank, where Swift owns an estate, and the Children's Mercy Hospital in Kansas City, where Kelce plays for the Kansas City Chiefs. Sunshine today after the morning clouds. We'll have highs right around 70 degrees. For Independence Day, morning clouds clearing in the afternoon. Highs 70 to 75. More sunshine early next week, with highs warming to around 80 Monday and Tuesday. I'm Ted Meaner, Cairo News Radio.
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14: Welcome back to the G and Ursula Show. G will be joining us here in a moment. As always, we invite you to join us on the Muckleshoot Casino Resort text line. It is 888-973-5476, 888-973-CAIRO. And coming up at 10:30, there's apparently a new way to bootstrap the American dream. And this is something that is going to be near and dear to G's heart. So we are going to talk about that. But we do have a guest who is here in studio. Gee, you're a bit out of breath.
15: I'm out of breath. You know, I realized, you know, I knew that we had a World Cup champion in here.
14: Yes.
15: And I was a little nervous to come in studio. You know what I mean?
14: Gotcha.
15: So, yeah.
14: Okay, well, no reason to be nervous, but we're going to get right to it.
15: Okay.
0: What's new at 10?
14: So we've had so many conversations about the World Cup, and earlier this morning, we asked all of you, was all the money spent to bring the event here worth it? And you all have been weighing in, but just to recap, in total, Washington is spending about $120 million to host the World Cup, while projected tax revenue is about $96 million. And we thought we would bring in a guest to help offer some different perspective. This is someone who wanted to boycott Seattle's World Cup, even though she is a three-time World Cup champion as both a player and a coach. And I'm thrilled to welcome live in studio, Amy Griffin.
16: Hey, thank you so much for having me.
14: Well, thank you for joining us. So can I read, it's probably going to make you a little uncomfortable, but you are one of the most accomplished figures in American women's soccer. You're also a local soccer legend. For people who don't know, you were a member of the 91 U.S. Women's World Cup Championship team. You also coached two other World Cup Championship teams, and you coached at the University of Washington for 24 seasons.
16: This means I'm very old. That means
14: you were incredibly accomplished. So just right off the bat, why were you thinking about boycotting this event?
16: I was just bothered by the fact at the very beginning it seemed like FIFA was making it very difficult to become a fan with the cost of the ticket prices and all the things that were behind it and the fact that you couldn't put World Cup anywhere and the trademark issues and all of that. I was like, man, I've been following soccer forever and they're really making it hard for me to love wanting to do this, but I was pretty easily flipped.
14: And when was that moment that you were flipped? What changed your mind?
16: I'm not sure. I think how the city showed up. All of it. The city showed up. The world showed up. I think soccer is, everyone says, you know, it's the world sport. And I'm in a tennis family, believe it or not. And I'm like, I'm sure all the sports are thinking that. But all of a sudden, I was like, no, there's no way in heck that there's any other event bigger than the World Cup, and it's here in our city. It's in our city. So, yeah, I was pretty easily flipped.
15: We see where social media, technology, and the opportunity for the whole world to watch and see things. Back when you first won the World Cup, which was 1991, tell us what it was like to have won that time and then maybe not have the public perception and people looking the way they are today. What was it like for you when you won?
16: I mean, certainly we landed in LaGuardia and there wasn't anyone at the airport. You know, there was nobody except for somebody's dad. Maybe Soccer America reporter was there. So, and it was both, it was similar in the men's and women's game. Soccer isn't a primary sport, wasn't a primary sport in the United States. I remember in the early 90s, trying to watch men's soccer. Women's soccer wasn't a thing. There was no national team at mm-hmm. the time. And you couldn't find it. You had to find some bar somewhere. And, I mean, you had to have a special ticket to be able to watch a game. A friend right. of a friend of a friend of a friend who had access. So
15: lately, I have I've been one of the MCs for the World Cup matches there. And I have been learning a lot. Mainly I've been learning about the love that the world has for this game of soccer. Help me better understand. I think things have gotten better. what can happen here in the United States that is not, that's happening in the world? How can we love soccer here the way the world loves soccer?
16: Well, I love that you're having that experience. And I think more experiences like the ones you're having, where you see it is, you know, there, it is one place right now where you can sit with an opposing jersey sitting next to you and love that person, right?
15: Yes.
16: No one's throwing beer at you and no one's, you know, screaming obscenities at you. It's a true, like, healthy, it does bring the world together. And I think we've just needed it so, so badly recently that it's the one thing I've sort of, I have a deeper affection for the love of the sport.
15: Do you think that this will help what has happened
16: 100%.
15: Here? 100%.
16: Okay. I mean, just sitting at a bar watching, you know, an hour's worth of fans go by arm in arm again in different jerseys from all over the world, just excited to experience the sport together.
4: Well, I want to talk to you because you're also a World Cup, an official World Cup ambassador. What has that experience been like?
16: Well, I think the community did a really good job, and the people running the ambassadorship did a really good job, including a lot of people. So it wasn't a heavy lift for any of us. And I think we've just been trying to help foster either a new love or a increased love of the sport and bringing new people to the community, whether it's...
4: How do you do that?
16: We've been going to a lot of fan fests, and there's the Rave Foundation has been a part of... providing and building new fields and communities where they don't have free access to play. And they have been working together in conjunction. There was also Blind Soccer came to Seattle, and the first time they'll get to participate in a world event will be at the Olympics in LA. So all of that sort of fostered what the ambassadorship has done. All the sports have sort of bought into it, from the Seattle Storm to the Seahawks. Everyone's ready for the World Cup, not just the soccer community. And so this ambassadorship has sort of brought all walks of life together at different venues, you know, for the past year.
4: So for our listeners who are answering the question, as some people are saying, yes, absolutely, the exposure of this event has been great and it's worth it. But there are some who are saying, no, we would rather that money be spent on putting food on the table or getting more people housed. Or how do you respond to folks who are not entirely convinced that this is a great thing for Seattle to host now and for us to try to get Women World Cup in the future or you know, other huge events like this?
16: Well, I'm a person that's heavily invested in both, and certainly in helping the homeless situation and making sure that the hungry are fed. And I also believe there's a health aspect to getting kids involved in sports and to making a human connection. We're losing that human connection because of people on their iPads. There's been more people in my house from all generations watching these World Cup games, and I've seen more people out on the streets playing. And I think people are going to, again, sign their kids up and get more active. And I think it can be both. I think it can bring great revenue in, and one can help the other that can help the other.
15: I want to talk about your work. You're the executive director of the Rain Academy. Is that correct?
16: That is correct.
15: Yeah.
16: It means I do the things.
4: You have a lot of hats.
16: It means I do the things that no one else wants to do. The title sounds really fancy, but it's not.
15: Okay. Well, before I get into it, tell us what you do for the Rain Academy.
16: So the NWSL Pro Team, the Seattle Rain, they have an academy underneath it, and it's a U8 to U18 female-led girls' academy. So we have 350 kids and their parents and families, and it's my job to make sure that my fancy PowerPoint that says that we're going to create a healthy environment for young girls and women and train elite and help them develop at whatever level they're at. We want to be a home for them to create this holistic athlete that loves soccer. So,
15: and when the young ladies, when they're coming to your academy, and outside of being very good, maybe because they're coming like your big time World Cup and all that kind of stuff, but when they come to the culture that you're talking about, outside of being good, what do you want them to walk away with, because they're part of your
16: academy? That's more than the soccer piece. We want them to walk away with the fact that, I mean, a lot of people say we want to empower others. We want our kids to know that they already have it in them, and we want to just bring out the tools that they already have to say, look, I can go out and do good things, and I'm brave, and I'm strong, and I have the capacity to be uncomfortable. And we actually want to teach them that stress and anxiety is kind of good for you. And that when you know it's good for you, it can be your superpower. And I think a lot of people are afraid to say that. And so I think sports is the best environment to teach.
15: You've been coaching and now you've been doing this. What happened? Obviously, you're a great athlete, but can you tell us something that happened in your life to make you want to do this type of work?
16: I'm not sure if you want to know the answer, but I was a very shy, introverted kid. And when I stepped, and I was a tomboy, so I sort of stuck out. And when I stepped across that 4-inch white line, I felt like myself. I could be me. But a lot of things happened to me during my journey that I didn't know were wrong, whether it was the environment I was in and how I was treated. All the way through going through coaching school and coaching at the collegiate level. And I'm embarrassed to say that now I know it's wrong. So I'm fighting for others and making sure.
15: What was wrong?
16: Just how male coaches treated us female athletes. And I was very lucky with some of the coaches that coached me, but not all of my friends were. And just the environment that, I had to pull strings to get you into this coaching school. And I'm like, well, I've actually played in a World Cup and I've actually coached kids at a higher level than you. Why don't I belong? And I would always say, I'm sorry. I know I'm not supposed to be here. And I'd sit, and me and the other female coaches would, Leslie Gallimore being one of them, would sit at a table for lunch where no one would sit with us. So I'm the one that's saying, you do belong. And I want the kids in our club to know that they have a space.
4: Oh, that is so great. Joining us right now in studio is Amy Griffin. I want to just mention your accolades again, because for folks who don't recognize the name, you were on the 1991 U.S. Women's World Cup Championship team, coached two other World Cup Championship teams, but you also coached at the University of Washington for 24 years. And we actually originally tried to get a hold of you back in December after UW goalkeeper Mia Hammett lost her life to a rare form of kidney cancer at a very young age, at the age of 21. And many people in the soccer community were grieving her loss and also asking questions about how someone so young could lose their life to cancer. And that's a question obviously a lot of people have, but this is something that you have looked into, because it's not just Mia, it's others who've played this sport that you love, and you're seeing this increase in certain types of cancer.
16: Yeah, unfortunately, in my world, it doesn't seem so rare, and that's the sad part. And the most interesting thing about this story is that I was at the University of Washington for 24 years, and for the first 15 years, I never bumped into any young person, and I've coached the same demographic on the same fields forever, same age group, and then all of a sudden, I knew 2 kids, and then I knew 9 kids personally, and then I knew 35 kids, and then the list grew, and my thought
4: 35.
16: Was, my thought, well, now it's, I don't know all these people, but now it's, you know, close to 300. And my thought was, well, what's changed? Because I'm in the same house, in the same fields, in the same office. And the only thing in my mind that had changed was our grass is gone. And now there's plastic grass and filled with tires.
4: It's the little pellets that we see, right? I mean, that's what you're talking about.
16: Yeah, I mean, that's what I was thinking.
4: My kids, and just from what I've read, and I will say that I have not gone in depth as you have, but there's nothing definitive that has come out. But you are raising questions about, is there a link?
16: Correct. And I just want to prove that there's a link, that exposure can happen. And I think that's just common sense, that exposure can happen. Those little black dots that are tires, you know, is one click later. I'm dumb. I'm a goalkeeper coach. And I was like, well, I'm sure there was 2 goalkeepers that I knew specifically that were both bald, and they had both had lymphoma. And I was like, they said, I wonder if it's those little black dots. I said, no. It's not. Let me go find out what those are. So, oh, they're tires. And, oh, what's in tires? Carcinogens. Oh, what are carcinogens? So they've, you know, been known to cause cancer. So that's how it all started.
4: And so what is happening now in terms of trying to find out, well, first of all, is there a definitive link, A, and then B, the use of these things? Because I remember when my kids were playing football and playing soccer, I mean, those pellets are everywhere.
16: Yeah, you eat them, you get them in your eyes. I mean, I had a toxicologist saying, well, you're not eating them. I mean, if you were eating them, that would be serious. I'm like, but we actually are eating them. And then I know that those black dots have after they're used quite a bit, over time, they turn into dust. And those dust particles can be as small as the same size of particles of asbestos. And asbestos, it took 35 years before you saw the effects of asbestos. So right now, there's not a lot of big organizations that want to prove that it's, you know, a risk, because these companies are very, very big. And it's really hard to... You know, there's there right now, as far as I know, there's no epidemiological study happening. Wow.
15: So, in your opinion, you've obviously talked about this because you've talked about it enough to where we knew about that you've talked about it. Has there been a cost to you for talking about this topic?
16: I won't know. Like, I know that people have asked me to stop talking about it. I know that, you know, who knows what link there was for me not being at the University of Washington. I'll never know. You know, people have on Facebook have said there's more chemicals in your backyard, and if you're dumb enough to whatever, all those things. But no, not really. It's there's been way more support, and I know you're onto something, and this isn't a dumb idea, and you're not crazy. And there's been, that's 99% of the people, including the people on this list. That's become a very powerful list, because I think it's the human interest stories. People can talk about benzene and lead and manganese and PFAS, which is the new forever chemicals that's mm-hmm. on the plastic, that's in addition to the tires. And it doesn't make any sense until you tie a person to it and a story behind it.
15: Has there been any movement that you've seen since you've been talking about it? Has there any something that you can point to, like, hey, this group has been studying this, and this is the group that maybe we can find out more information about it?
16: I know the National Institute of Health is very involved. I know there's safe and healthy playing fields, and it's the involvement is all these communities all over the country and now the world. So for instance, in the Netherlands, they heard the story, they tested their fields, they found over 125 chemicals, most of them toxic, they're not regulated, and they said in 5 years there will be no, they removed them. There's no turf fields in the Netherlands. They're like, we don't need to do an epidemiological study, this is obviously a risk, we're done with this.
4: Wow.
16: So, yeah, so it's, and there's communities, I mean, even here in Washington, they know that those pellets have been known to kill coho salmon. And we've had more traction in Washington knowing that it's a risk to our salmon, because that's huge in our city mm-hmm. and in our state and our region. So all these communities are tackling it in different ways. Mm-hmm. And I'm jumping in with whichever community, but there's been no overarching.
15: Can you help me better understand? I've learned about the pitch and everything and how important in FIFA they do all grass and everything. They brought the grass into Seattle yeah. Stadium, if you will. What's your thoughts on just in general, just playing on grass? Like, I think sometimes football needs to be, I think everybody needs to go back to the grass.
16: For sure. And it's so sad that kids now, when I was at University of Washington, we had this great idea that the high school championships could be played at our field. And the coaches and the kids don't know an experience on nice grass. So they're like, oh, no way. We don't want to play on grass. I'm like, are you kidding me? And there is a health effect. And I can't remember the term or the hormone that comes out, but when you, that smell of fresh cut grass is actually good for you.
4: Oh. Yes, it is.
16: But it's
4: yes,
16: good
4: it
16: for is. You. I mean, but for real, yes. There's some health
4: there's
16: effect.
4: Some scientific evidence.
16: And you've heard about grounding, where people are supposed to walk on the grass on their bare
15: yes.
16: feet. The baseball players do it before they play, hours before the game. They walk around on their bare feet on the turf. I'm sure some of the Mariners do it as well.
4: Yes.
16: It is really good for you. And we don't have that element anymore. And it cuts better, and it smells better, and it's not hot.
4: It's better,
16: but you can cut
4: it's better
16: turn.
4: For you.
16: You can do more as an elite soccer player. You can do more things with the ball. You can make it bend. You can make it decelerate. As a youth soccer player, you can actually learn easier. The ball's not always escaping and bouncing awkwardly and whatever. So you can use really. So there's nothing good. There's nothing good. And in the last 30 years that they've been putting this plastic stuff in, they've also, I can buy an apple or a pepper or a banana the size and shape and color that I want. Well, they've been doing that for grass. So there's hybrid grass now mm-hmm. that actually will last at less cost, but and you can put it in a multi-surface field. You can have it at a high school field, but no one wants to talk about it.
4: Well, Amy, I'm so glad that you are continuing to talk about it, even if it comes at a risk for you, yourself. It's important to have your voice out there, at the very least, to look into it and to be aware of it for parents to know.
16: Yeah, for too. Sure.
4: Thank you so much. Thank you. And I'm glad you also changed your mind on the World Cup.
16: Me too. Me too.
4: Appreciate it. Thank you so much.
16: Thanks for having me.
15: Thank you so much.
4: You're listening to the best of the G and Ursula Show.
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17: 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Out the back.
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3: Nick, you know what my dad always used to say?
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6: I'm Ted Beener. You may see Starbucks baristas shooting video while making your chosen beverage. Baristas have posted social media content for years. According to the Seattle Times, starting this summer, the company says baristas can earn a direct cut of TikTok ad revenue from approved videos. The Starbucks and TikTok partnership is a major shift in brand marketing, targeting a wave of Gen Z engagement. In other coffee news, Dutch Brothers plans to open its first Seattle location in SoDo during the fourth quarter of this year. The Oregon-born chain reported record revenue of $1.64 billion in 2025, making it the nation's third largest coffee chain. According to the Puget Sound Business News, Dutch Brothers has expanded to nearly a dozen locations across the Puget Sound region since entering in 2016. It is cooking across much of the eastern half of the United States. New York City saw its first 100-degree day in 14 years. ABC's Sam Champion says the heat index in the Big Baked Apple hit 106.
7: The conditions putting strain on the power grid. Outages reported as Con Edison reduced the voltage to keep up with demand. Governor Hochul asking residents to conserve electricity. Washington, D.C. temperatures also reaching triple digits. The U.S. Capitol Police canceling the public viewing rehearsals for a Capitol Fourth concert. And Saturday's show now in jeopardy due to the heat.
6: Well, your new Cairo News Radio forecast, well, it won't be nearly that hot here. Clearing skies today after morning clouds. Highs around 70 degrees for Independence Day. Morning clouds clearing in the afternoon. Highs 70 to 75. I'm Ted Beener, Cairo News Radio.
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8: This is the Gian Ursula Show. Happy Thursday to all of you. 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
9: One of these days, we just got to take off the gloves. Just really go at it.
10: If you are one of the people who really, really wanted to be involved in the World Cup events and you can't afford a ticket, there are a lucky 2,000 people, depending on how you look on it, who do have the chance to volunteer. Apparently, though, it was quite the rigorous screening process. 35,000 people applied to be volunteers here in Seattle at the World Cup. 2,000 made it. I'm going to ask you, Ursula, is this an opportunity for these volunteers, or are they actually being taken advantage of and they just don't know it?
8: No, it is a win-win. They know exactly what they're getting into. But they have a chance. When was the last time we had a World Cup here in Seattle? Never. They know that this is a once-in-a-lifetime opportunity. And so I actually know two people who were picked.
10: Oh, really?
8: Yes. And they look at it. They have jobs. They have other jobs. They also have adult kids. So right now is a great.

0: time in life for them to do something like this, where they take time off from their regular job and be part of the festivities that are the World Cup. And, you know, I think we have focused so much on, oh my God, it's going to bring in traffic, et cetera, et cetera. The people who are actually going to be out there partying are going to have a great time. And to be able to witness it, not have to pay for it, but you be part of this event that's going to have that much positive energy. Talk about choosing joy.
1: I just want to say that I texted my wife the other day.
0: Yeah.
1: I think it was a couple of days ago. And I said, I sent her a text and I said, I apologize to you that I'm just not normal.
0: Oops.
2: I think she knew. Yeah. She knew.
0: She kind of knew that going in.
1: She's just like, because she's like, no, like, I'm just not. And I'm saying that to say that when we have these topics on the Gene Ursula show, I just try my best to give you other ways of looking at these topics, right? I could easily say, oh, chef, 35,000 wanted to be it. It was 2,000 spots. Awesome. That's cool. World Cup's coming up. And I can just move on. And my paycheck would be the same if I did that. But that wouldn't be no fun for you. I need to give you conversation so that you can take to your dinner table and really have this conversation. Now, first of all, I have had the opportunity to meet some of these volunteers for the World Cup. This is fantastic. This is awesome. But then I got to thinking about it a little bit ago. So the World Cup, FIFA, is going to bring in so much money. Right? Like, if you look at hotel rooms right now, just go hotel rooms. Right now, they're $800-$900 a night. Right? So the World Cup is coming to Seattle and other cities as well. Boom. And then nonprofits, your favorite nonprofit that you love to give money to, all of these different nonprofits that do the amazing work. Churches out here that do amazing work in the churches and everything. And then sometimes it's just the pastor that gets paid. I want to talk about the next time we do see a volunteer, we really need to do our best to thank them. Because
0: this is true.
1: There's an argument to be said that the World Cup can't exist without the volunteers.
0: True.
1: A lot of nonprofits that you love can't exist without volunteers.
0: It's so true.
1: Some of these churches out here can't exist without volunteers. I'm bringing that up because where I scratch my head sometimes is this. Dang it. We're in a situation where volunteers or interns or it's almost as if we live in a society where the backbone of big money can really continue to exist is based on somebody being willing to do it for free. Thank you to them. That's all.
0: And I love that you say that, but I'm curious, because do you do volunteer work?
1: I do.
0: Do you get something out of it?
1: I do.
0: Me too.
1: And by the way, I just want to just say this.
0: Yes.
1: I get something out of it.
0: Yes.
1: I absolutely love the stuff that I do. So much so that I don't talk about it. That's one.
0: Yes.
1: Two, the second thing is I'm in a great situation where I can go and do those things.
0: Yeah.
1: Right? Sometimes are the amazing people who do volunteer. Sometimes I wonder if their great heart is being taken advantage of. I wonder if the business model is set up to have volunteers. Like, we can't have this big event where we raise $1 million. We got to at least have 20 something volunteers. So my thing is this, as long as the business model does not count on the volunteers. So when the business model counts on volunteers.
0: Yes. Yeah, that's basically, what do you call it? It's not even
2: exploitation.
0: It's exploitation, right?
2: This is such a tough question, really, because FIFA can clearly afford to pay people. And when we talk about all the ancillary benefits that the World Cup is supposed to bring, one of the things that is often touted is, well, look at all the jobs that it's going to create, which are, of course, temporary positions. right? You know, people selling the stadium hot dogs and whatever. They could afford to do so. I don't know if I have a problem with people volunteering for this or FIFA not paying them. But I know this is a very active conversation, G, in churches. And I can tell you that I know people, a lot of churches, big churches, rely on free labor. Mm-hmm. And you have typically women, say, who run the daycare or the school programming, who might be working in a volunteer position, and they walk away. You know, they do that for 7-8 years with their kids. Their kids are there, and they walk away with no real resume bullet point and no pay. They've deferred their life to benefit an organization. Yeah. And there's a lot of women who have issue with that looking back on it, even though while they're involved.
0: Yeah. I would say that you could bring that up as work experience, and B, again, and I hear what both of you are saying, but I would still focus on you get something. I told you about two friends, one in particular who I've talked about volunteering at this. I mean, she would have been highly disappointed if she didn't get to do it. She does have a good paying job on the side, but this is something that she wants to do because she recognizes she gets something out of it too.
1: Could you guys imagine there being a system set up in the United States where the main product, like the main reason business literally could not exist, and the only form of payment that they get is an education?
0: Oh, you're talking about college sports?
2: I could absolutely imagine.
1: Oh, college football. Oh, wow. I didn't know.
0: Uh-huh.
1: How much those coaches get paid?
0: Uh-huh.
1: $100 million. So again, it's almost as if there's a business model in this country that exists to where we got to make sure, if they're not volunteering, at least they're getting paid really small. 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
1: 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I texted my wife yesterday and said, I apologize. Your husband's not that normal.
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1: All right. Yes. Scenarios.
27: Here we go, yo. Here we go, yo. So what's the scenario?
1: I've been married for 12 years. My wife tells me that she's going to dinner with her girls on Friday night. I say, cool. Have fun. She comes home, tells me all about it. Who said what? Who's going through what? The whole download. Maybe you all have been a part of that before. Now, 3 weeks later, my boys hit me up about going to dinner on Friday. I mentioned it to her casually on Monday morning. By Thursday night, she's asking what time I'll be home. Who's going to be there? Huh? I'm confused. Now, most would say it's a bit of jealousy. I don't know. But this seems like a weird pattern. When she goes out, it's like, hey, go have fun. But when I go out, it seems like this real hassle, this uncomfortable energy that ends up happening. So I want to ask, and by the way, if you're thinking, no, I've done nothing wrong. But is she wrong for asking the way that she's asking? Or am I wrong for noticing that there is a difference when who goes out to dinner? 888-973-5476 is Muckshoot Casino Resort text line. Ursula, you have to bat first.
0: You're not wrong for noticing. What you need to do is ask about it. And just have that direct conversation with, I've noticed. Did you say they were married?
1: Yeah, for 12 years.
0: So for 12 years, they've been married. And it's okay when she goes out, but she's suspicious when he goes out. Mm-hmm. So, and you said there's nothing that I've done that would make her. I haven't cheated, it sounds like. But for some reason, she has this nagging feeling like she needs to, and maybe she's not aware of it. So bring it up. Have that conversation. I mean, you guys have been married for 12 years.
1: Yeah.
0: Have the conversation. Maybe there is a reason she's more concerned. Maybe there's a reason you're not concerned. Mm-hmm. I mean, as long as it's healthy, yeah. It's not bad that someone wants to know, hey, who's going to be there?
1: Yeah.
0: If it's an unhealthy level of jealousy, then mm-hmm. there's problems within your marriage or your relationship.
1: Yeah. I'm not saying it's easy, but I'll say start here. Because sometimes we get in relationships and we don't resolve issues from our past relationships. Uh-huh. So some of the feelings and the questioning might not even have anything to do with you.
0: Correct.
1: It might have something to do with the last person that was in office. So when that happens, make sure you know about that. The next thing is, man, at some point ask, hey, did you, when you went through all that, did you ever get... No, don't ask if she ever had therapy. But it's a good, legit question to ask because sometimes we don't get that therapy and close that door. But just how that happens. Now, the next thing, look, you guys been married for 12 years. Hey, this is nothing to try to throw your relationship away about. Hey, just talk about it and just talk about the fact that, hey, you know what? When you get ready to go out, I celebrate it. I think it's awesome. We'll have a good time. When I go out, it feels like there's a different energy.
2: I think you need to discuss what your ground rules are and your expectations are for your relationship, because it doesn't sound like that's happened. Mm-hmm. The biggest problem you get into is when you have these things where it's like, oh, I'm going, you know, the wife's like, oh, I'm going out with my coworker, Brian, or whatever. And the husband's like, wait, who's Brian? Because you've never discussed, like, hey, what are appropriate relationships for me to pursue? You know, outside of our marriage, is it okay to, establish opposite sex relationships? What sort of social dynamics are acceptable? Just have that conversation about what's okay, what situations are okay for you to be in, and I think it'll clarify a lot.
0: I think so, too. Mike in Portland says, don't assume that she's suspicious. Maybe she's just curious and interested in what's going on in his life. I'd be worried if she just ignored the whole thing and didn't ask any questions. And that was my point. It's like, a healthy amount of curiosity means she still cares and she's interested. If it becomes unhealthy, it's like, where are you going to be? Who are you going to be? You know, what? With the level of suspicion and lack of trust, that's an issue.
1: Sweeping statement coming up. Sweeping statement. Women are way more curious than men. Just keep that simple. That's just it. Men, we're just like, oh, okay, have fun. Now, sometimes, not all men, because sometimes there's some jealousy stuff and some insecurities that go on. But for the most part, most women, when I say curious, they will ask more questions in general. They just do.
2: Yeah.
1: Women need more information. Oh, my goodness. Yes. Nick, I'm sorry. Nick.
3: Oh, well, you know, let's avoid this double standard that seems to be surfacing with these two. Because when it comes to the fellas wanting to go out and have themselves a good time as friends, because that's what I'm hearing that they're doing. Because they're just doing the same thing, going out with each other and enjoying each other's company. Sure, she can ask when and what, but anything after that I think is a bit much to me. Because after all, he let the ladies go out and have their fun without suspicion, and everything went fine for them, what it seems like. I think being curious is one thing, but starting to become invasive with a lack of trusting them can, I think, start to become obvious if a little too much is asked from her.
1: Yeah.
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15: ABC News, I'm Chuck Sievertson. A federal appeals court clears the way for the Trump administration to get the immediate replacement of the slavery exhibit in Philadelphia. The city is appealing. A gasoline price investigation is initiated by the Justice Department. Oil prices have fallen more than a third since their peak in May, but gasoline prices have only dropped by about 15%. Experts say seasonal demand is often a factor. It's a dangerously hot holiday weekend in the eastern half of the U.S. ABC News forecaster Leslie Lopez.
16: Sometimes your body isn't giving you all the signals that this is going to be a day where you could experience heat-related illnesses. Drink plenty of water, even though you don't think you're thirsty. Try to find those cooling centers, ACs.
15: A man's charged in the Lincoln Memorial reflecting pool mess, but attorneys for David Hearn say that he's innocent. Months after Belgium's diamond industry won removal of U.S. tariffs on diamond imports, that industry has gifted a diamond ring to President Trump. This is ABC News. The Taylor Swift-Travis Kelce wedding has led to street closures in New York City, but that's only one of the events in the Big Apple today.
17: Because the streets have been shut down, fans can't get anywhere near Madison Square Garden, but they're there anyway.
18: I feel like this is the American royal wedding at this point. Yeah.
17: The Taylor-Travis nuptials are taking place amid a jam-packed weekend, even by New York City standards. There's the fireworks in honor of the nation's 250th birthday, a parade of tall ships taking place on the Hudson River, a World Cup game is scheduled in New Jersey. Not even the 100-degree real field temperatures can spoil the party. Sherry Preston, ABC News, New York.
15: In a seaside city in Venezuela, people looking for missing relatives and pets after the devastating earthquakes are visiting a restaurant they have nicknamed Hospital McDonald's. It's next to ruins of collapsed state housing complexes and has become a de facto hospital and a center for locating and treating missing pets. Chuck Sievertson, ABC News.
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19: I'm Ted Beener. Seattle Fire responded to a house fire near Seattle's Magnuson Park earlier this morning. The fire on the 7300 block of 53rd Avenue Northeast extended to all floors of the home. Once the fire was under control, crews entered the home and found a 93-year-old female deceased. Fireworks may be a 4th of July tradition, but Harborview doctors say they're also one of the busiest parts of the holiday. Dr. Chelsea Bowe says
20: the injuries themselves are blast injuries, so it's a huge amount of force that tend to have an explosive impact on the hand.
19: The trauma center has already treated 11 fireworks patients this year, and doctors say they expect many more over the holiday weekend. Doctors say if you're using fireworks, avoid alcohol, keep your distance, and never hold one in your hand while lighting it. It may be one of the most expensive tickets in Seattle sports history. Resale prices for Monday's World Cup match between Team USA and Belgium at Seattle Stadium jumped to about $3,000 after Wednesday's win over Bosnia. Even FIFA's own resale site is listing them at $2,300 and up. According to the Seattle Times, before the game, the cheapest seats were already going for close to $2,000. The winner Monday advances to the quarterfinals, the first time Team USA would get there in 24 years. Your Cairo News Radio forecast, clearing skies today after the morning clouds. Highs right around 70 degrees for Independence Day. Morning clouds clearing in the afternoon. Highs 70 to 75. I'm Ted Beener, Cairo News Radio.
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1: Hey, everybody. It is the G and Ursula Show. Good morning to you. We're grateful that you're hanging out with us here on the show. Good morning to you, Ursula.
0: Good morning. You know, coming up at 11:30, of course, we're going to be doing Agree to Disagree. And one of the questions has to do with a police officer who pulled over a daughter-in-law for a minor driving infraction while she was running late to her own wedding. And someone was ranting about that. Will you have sympathy for this person? Okay, Muckleshoot Casino Resort text line 888-973-5476, 888-973-CHIRO. It is 11:06, and it is time for us to get to our next guest. We have Seattle City Council President Joy Hollingsworth joining us at a very busy moment for the city right now. We want to talk about the future of the King County Regional Homelessness Authority. Of course, we need to bring up public safety on Aurora Avenue. The cost and the payoff of hosting the World Cup, which has been a big topic today, and new limits on large data centers and anything else that pops up in our brains. But let's start, first of all, saying good morning, President Hollingsworth. Thank you so much for joining us.
2: Good morning, G and Ursula. Happy to be here and happy to talk about whatever on the docket, which is a long list.
0: Yes, it is. Okay, well, I want to start there. But just to recap for our listeners, with KCRHA, the agency has spent nearly $1.1 billion since it was created. But as the report came out this week, homelessness is still up with more than 18,000 people counted, nearly two-thirds unsheltered. The mayor and King County executive, Gurmai Zahalai, have until August 1st to recommend whether the agency continues or gets restructured or gets dismantled. And the county executive pointed out that a lot of federal dollars could be at risk. The last time we had you on the show, we asked you and you were inclined to say, let's start over. Where are you today?
2: Yeah, that is still my same position. After the study came out, it said homelessness has increased 9%, since it inception, and it has increased, unfortunately. And I know that a lot of people, there are three options. Either it can be dismantled today. We can all just do a single file line and leave with the lights off. So everyone get in a single file line, let's leave. And the third one is, can we stay and fix it? And I think there is a delicate balance here where you don't want to signal to folks, that are providers, that we are just going to dismantle something and give up. And there is also folks that just, want this fixed and said, hey, how can we fix it? I think I'm somewhere in between where we can right size King County Regional Homeless Authority. We can make sure that we have the guardrails on it for financial things and the outcomes. But I think there's somewhere in the middle that I land as I continue to hear about the feedback and the numbers and statistics with the outcomes on homelessness.
0: And when you say downsize it, or you're somewhere in the middle in that, does that mean just revisiting the whole concept of the Regional Homelessness Authority?
2: It does.
0: And having the city of Seattle go its own way, basically?
2: It does. If we give 60% of the overall revenue to the King County Regional Homeless Authority, and I talked about on your show before, bringing in some contracts in-house with the city of Seattle, starting to do that piece, until I see a plan, I cannot confidently vote on more funds and money continuing to this organization until I see a plan, but also not jeopardizing what we have with the federal government, funding from the state, funding from the county as well, and other sources from that. You want to make sure that you're doing it right and you're not signaling, a fire, and you're doing it to be able to stabilize the organization.
1: What would you say to me that I'm on what I'm going to say to you right now? I think that in 2027, 28, 29, 30, 31, we can keep going. Every year, there will continue to be an increase in the homelessness situation here in this area. What would you say to somebody like me who believes that?
2: I would say you're correct. That's what I would say. I would say, will we solve homelessness? I would be honest with you and say no, but can we manage it a lot better? And I believe that we can manage the situation a lot better than we have. I think anyone who tells you that we can solve homelessness is lying to you straight up. But I do believe that there is a management piece in, you know, breaking homelessness apart and understanding that there are people that are couch surfing. There are individual homelessness that is happening, invisible homelessness. There are families that are homeless that are, you know, jumping from sofa to sofa, sleeping at parks. There's that piece. And then there's a visible piece that you see on the streets that is a mix of mental health, of drugs, you know, substance use, all these pieces that if we just talk about it in a blanket approach, I don't think that we are going to be able to manage it. And you're going to see the results that we have seen today, which is not making the impact that people want to see.
1: I want to make sure that you heard me correctly. I didn't say end it, or I said it will be an increase. Like,
0: it'll,
1: we will have an increase. It will keep getting worse year after year after year.
0: And we'll keep spending more money.
1: And what would you say to that?
2: And what I would say to you is, you are, if we continue down the path that we are going right now with the policies, you will continue to see an increase in homelessness and spending. You are correct.
0: Well, that's a that's a hard pill to swallow. So what needs to change? I mean, what is the first thing that needs to change, and including, and I just want to be clear, you're saying dismantle KCRHA.
2: No, I'm not saying that. I'm saying we need to right the ship on it, meaning we need to figure out the right size for it. Are we talking about, is it the amount of funds that we are allocating to KCHRA, or are we pulling contracts to be in-house for the city of Seattle for more oversight? Do they have enough staff? Is it the right amount of staff to make sure that these contracts are being executed properly? Do we have the right goals where we're all amongst all providers, that we are ensuring that we're having the same metrics for outcomes? And you know, when someone says that, hey, we did an outreach on a person, well, what does outreach mean? When we house someone, well, what does that mean? What is the long-term goal of that? What type of housing did we have? What type of shelters are available? What we see right now, our mayor standing up, are the shelters that are for the people that we've seen visibly on the street. And so those are folks that might have different layers of health, mental health issues or substance use. Those are different than the family that's on the brink of losing their home that's going to be homeless, or the folks that are in the parks that might be next to a school because they don't have anywhere else to go and they want to make sure they stay next to the school. That is a different type of shelter. Have we differentiated those when we're talking about shelters? I think That's what I'm talking about.
0: So, Joy, I just want to ask, though, because for me, as someone who has watched how this has unfolded over the years, why should anyone trust this particular agency to get it right when they've gotten it so wrong for so long?
2: Because we have invested a lot of infrastructure, time, and money in this. We have a lot of political will and political folks that have invested time, energy, and money in this. We have told the voters that this would be a better management process. And so I know folks don't want to give up on that. And also, we're in our infancy stages of the organization. And so when you look at all those things and you're saying, okay, what is the next step? I think that we need a redirection of King County Regional Homeless Authority, but I don't want to give up on the of the spirit of it, but we do need a different, we do need a different direction in terms of the organization.
1: You listen to the voice of Seattle City Council President Joy Hollingsworth here on the show. And by the way, the next time I have a problem in my marriage, I'm going to say, I just need a redirection. That's all. I don't need to end it. Just a redirection. Oh, that's something. Okay, we got to go to Aurora because Aurora seems to be a conversation. June 11th, there was a press conference with the mayor, police chief Sean Barnes, city attorney Erica Evans. You were there at this press conference. Can you tell us how this press conference came to be? Whose idea? Was this the mayor's idea to have this press conference on Aurora? And I got some follow-up questions to that.
2: Yeah, this was the spirit of Councilmember Juarez, you know, wanted to make sure that, number one, we acknowledged what was going on for Aurora. that we pulled together city officials, like, so that is the city attorney, Erica Evans herself. I was there to support as council president. We had the mayor involved, the police chief. We had all different forms of government. We had council members there as well. To number one, acknowledge what was going on in Aurora, to say, hey, this is actually not okay, to give people stats and figures and commitments on camera about what we were going to do as a legislative department, what the city attorney was willing to do about Aurora, and then what the mayor's commitments were as well. And then you heard from the police chief from a public safety perspective, what they were going to do. And so this was the idea of Councilmember Juarez. It's in her district and wanted to show her support.
1: One of the things that, and I want to take your words that you talked about at some point. You talked about how 12 and 13 and 14 year old girls were being exploited up there on Aurora. And a lot of times when the Aurora conversation is being had, I told Ursula this here recently, I feel like the same narrative is being talked about. They always talk about the pimps, the pimps, the pimps. But what hasn't been talked about, and maybe you can help us understand, why don't they talk about who the young gals are that are being exploited and who the Johns are that are going up there to get these women on Aurora?
2: Yeah, you know, I think in Seattle, so we have focused on the gunshots, the shootings, the pimps, the Johns, the activity that is happening on Aurora, the violence. What we have not focused on, as you said, are the women that are being trafficked and then the girls who are being raped on Aurora that are 12, 13, 14, 15, 16. And that is what I wanted the focus to be, because when you have that image in your head about these little girls being trafficked on Aurora, being pulled from South End communities, from Kent, from Federal Way, and you start looking at the dynamics and the information that is out there, you then stop and say, you know what? Can we refocus our energy into not protecting the pimps and the Johns that are exploiting these women? And that's where I'm like, hey, these are 12, 13, 14 year old girls. And then also the kids that are being solicited for sex to walk to school. And then the families that have to experience this as well. And when you talk about someone being raped, that is 12, 13, 14, 15, you use these words so people can shock themselves and be like, this is actually what's going on, instead of sugarcoating it. I think you get different, you get people wanting to help a little bit different that is in city government because of how shocking this is that people are experiencing every day.
0: You are listening to the voice of Seattle City Council President Joy Hollingsworth here on the G and Ursula show. Now, the public safety chair on the council, Bob Kettle, also weighed in, and I wanted to share a soundbite from him. And he didn't quite sound so optimistic that the city is going in the right direction when it comes to addressing the issues regarding public safety and specifically Aurora Avenue.
3: I'm not overly confident right now that this press conference or the community marks that I attended on Saturday night will accomplish our goals or stop this, basically the standard running to stand still that we see in our city when it comes to public safety.
0: And one of the things he was saying is that the city is more focused on compassion without an equal effort to enforce accountability. I'm curious as to your reaction. One of the things he pointed to was the failure to enforce things like SOAP, the stay out of the area when it comes to prostitution.
2: Yeah. And so, you know, you can always rely on Councilmember Kettle to be honest about things, especially at a press conference, which is great. And he's been holding it down, public safety, as our public safety chair the last 2.5 years, and has done a really good job of pulling all the pieces together within our public safety infrastructure, Seattle police, fire, EMT, the court system, city attorney, and other council members. But I think what's important here is to note whether I might have a disagreement about how a certain law works or not, I'm also not the city attorney that has had experience with prosecution, has had experience in this space. And I have to trust that when they say, like, hey, this might not work to get the best outcomes that we want, this law or whatever strategy that they have, I have to trust that. And if we can get people that are on Aurora, that are pimps and the Johns, prosecuted for committing egregious acts and violence, and the people that are shooting up Aurora and going bullet holes going into windows with babies sleeping, then I have to support that. And that's where I stand on that. And, you know, Councilmember Kettle might have a different pathway and disagreement, but we all want the same thing, was pimps and Johns off the street and get the girls the survivor-centered care that they need.
1: In this work, and I know that you see the statistics, and I want to go back to things that I feel like aren't being talked about. The 13, 12, 13, 14, yeah. 15-year-olds that are being trafficked on Aurora. And I want to talk about the statistics where 50% of the young gals on Aurora look like you and I. Are black girls. I want to talk about that.
2: Oh, absolutely. So look, black people are 6.5% of the population in Seattle. Half of that are women and girls. And then we account for about over 40 to 45% of the girls that are being trafficked on Aurora. That is a problem. And I know there's some people are like, why are you bringing race into it? I'm not. I'm just pointing out the disparities that I've seen, that we have girls that are being taken from the South End. So you're talking about Rainier Beach, you're talking about Kent, Federal Way, Puyallup, Tacoma, all these people that are being brought to Aurora because of the environment that I think Seattle has created for those places and things to happen. And they are 12, 13, 14, 15, and 16-year-old girls. There's a massive disparity. That to me is a little bit more, I don't care what color the girls are on Aurora that are being trafficked. I want to help them all. But that should, you know, that lights a little bit of a fire in my ass. Excuse my butt. Sorry, I don't know if I can say the A word. My bad. But to be able to be like, hey, this is wrong. We really need to address this.
0: Okay, we are unfortunately almost out of time, but I've got to ask you some questions about World Cup.
1: Can you stay?
0: Can you stay with us?
2: Yeah, absolutely. Okay. I said the A word. I apologize.
1: No.
0: We've said worse.
1: You felt that
0: it's
1: one.
0: It's okay. You felt it, and it's fine. But my question is, okay, we're going to hold off on the break because there's a lot of debate about whether the city of Seattle should host other big worldwide events like the World Cup, because there are some statistics that look really good. And then there are some statistics that say, hey, wait a minute, FIFA's getting all the money, and what are we getting? Kind of thing. So we want to have you weigh in on that. Like, how are you feeling about the World Cup and what it's done for Seattle?
1: And Ursula, isn't there also a vote today that's happening for Aurora? Is there a vote today?
2: There's not a vote today. That's next week.
1: Next week. Okay.
2: But that is to close. That is for us to have the legislative option to the police officer.
0: Have the police chief.
2: To close the street. Yeah. To be able to close streets. All
1: right. Well, you stick around. We'll do that next. G and Ursula.
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19: I'm Ted Beener. This weekend's 4th of July celebrations in Central Texas will be tinged with sadness as Independence Day coincides with the first anniversary of a tragedy. Here's ABC's Jim Ryan.
0: In the middle of the night on July 4th, 2025, the rain-swollen Guadalupe River surged out of its banks, sending a 30-foot wall of water downstream. Joe Herring, the mayor of Kerrville, Texas, is trying to find a balance between mourning and celebration Saturday.
1: Yes, it will be somber, but it's our community coming together to celebrate our nation's 250th birthday.
0: While commemorating the lives of the nearly 140 people who died in the catastrophic flooding. Jim Ryan, ABC News in Dallas-Fort Worth.
19: Blue Origin is changing course as it recovers from its rocket explosion in May. CEO Dave Limp says debris has been cleared from the damaged launch complex at Cape Canaveral and rebuilding is underway. Rather than recreate the original pad, the Kent-based company

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3: Welcome back to the G and Ursula show. This is normally the time we do agree to disagree, which is always brought to you by Guardian Roofing and Gutters. But we do have Seattle City Council President Joy Hollingsworth on the G and Ursula show with us right now. And we wanted to continue this conversation because one of our top stories was World Cup and whether hosting World Cup events in Seattle has been worth it for the city. What is your feeling on that?
4: Absolutely. It's been well worth it. The 750,000 fans that have come to the games, the 1.2 million passengers that have come through SeaTac Airport in the last 10 days. I had the stats, the 1.1 million riders for the two matches and also the Lime rides, 83,000. So you see the activity. I think what's going to be the telling piece to all this, especially the locals, life after FIFA. And is the city going to continue the momentum? Is the city going to continue the cleanliness, the activity, the people on the streets, like the hustle and bustle of folks feeling safe to come downtown in these neighborhoods? And then also, too, I've heard from neighborhoods that are outside of the downtown core and might not be in close proximity to downtown, is wanting to feel like they are a part of this collective energy of investment and economic mobility within different neighborhoods.
5: Joy, remember back in the day when everybody come over to the house, you had company, and then your mama and them, they let you have your bedtime be a little bit later. You know what I mean? And so everything was good. And then when they left, you know, you wanted to see if you could still keep your bedtime the same time because things was good. We got to eat all you can eat and have fun. My question to you was this. What have you seen that is happening downtown? Like, what are the examples is that are kind of loosely letting the alcohol kind of happen a little bit? What are some things that you're seeing that are happening right now during this whole World Cup that you would like to see continue to keep the party going?
4: Yeah, it's the activation for me. So the activation for me is the, you know, some of the closure, the street closures that we have in different neighborhoods where you have, it feels like, you know, they have viewing parties, there's activity, there is cleanliness going on, there are things for people to do. And it's also summertime too. So it's not like this isn't in December, you know, where you have to, where people, we could go into hibernate, but this is in June. So we're, you know, riding that wave of good weather. And also we've had some very high, great weather here as well. But I've seen the city workers outside. I've seen the, some of our officers walking the beat. I've seen safety. I've seen activity. Those are the things that I want us to continue here in the city of Seattle. I'd like it to creep up to Capitol Hill, you know, that area right across from the convention center. After we lost the Starbucks rotisserie, you know, foot traffic dropped about 50% in that corridor off of Melrose and Pike Pine, that area. I would like to see the activity continue to spread out in different neighborhoods.
3: Okay, so as city council president and a part of the leadership in the city of Seattle, what can you say will be done to keep this momentum going? Because I think it is a pivotal moment. I think every business owner that I talked to while I was walking around enjoying all the festivities, they all said, we're showing the world how great we can be. We just need to have it continue past the World Cup events.
4: Yeah, it's a buy-in to, I always call it, city basics better, focusing on the basics. If you can focus on the basics, that is ensuring that we have trash. What you can expect from me as a city leader is to continue to lean into that. And what does that look like? In Seattle Public Utilities and our Seattle Parks Department, clean parks, clean spaces, making sure that when people are connecting with the city, they get a response from our office or a department if they need some help in fixing things. You can also see me lean into the business system, not just the small businesses that we embrace, but the ecosystem of businesses. That is the trickle down effect from our large businesses to our medium businesses that a lot of people don't know that are here, like the

0: Wikipedias, the Brooks, KEXP, these different spaces that are generating jobs and how that affects all of the ecosystem with our city. You'll see me lean into that a lot because our health of a city, it relies on a couple things, affordability, and then how great is our business climate to be able to continue to, generate some of that revenue and those tax dollars for city government to exist.
1: So, Joy, one of the things that we heard was from folks who own businesses in Seattle's Chinatown International District. I'm going to assume that that is one of the things that you said. Well, there were areas for improvement. They were saying that they were hit by a double whammy. I want you to listen to this bakery owner who spoke with us last week.
2: It's been really challenging for all of us. I think we see a ton of crowds, a ton of people, going from point A to B, especially to the train station. But the businesses are empty. It's sort of the worst days that we tend to have.
1: And he was saying that they were told, be ready for the more business than you've ever seen. And in fact, they've seen worse business than they've ever seen because of the World Cup, because of the direction where tourists were told to go.
0: Yeah, and you look, we've seen some slip-ups. We know that in the MLB All-Star game that community, Chinatown International District and other places, there were
1: Yes.
0: issues where they didn't see some of the walkability, the people, the foot traffic, the revenue that was generated. And so I'm glad they flagged that. More than happy to work with the different council members to address that and figure out how we work with FIFA to make sure that people know about the local businesses. I know they've tried their hardest. And want to continue to improve on that. But that to me is a reminder that no matter how close proximity that a community is, that if we're not doing our job as a city and other marketing and things to make sure people are aware that they miss out. And those are the people that we want to benefit the most.
3: Joy, the last Seattle City Council, a lot of them, they didn't really rock with SPD and the chief. They didn't seem like they were on the same page. How is the current Seattle City Council and the police chief and Seattle Police Department? Y'all seem like y'all got a pretty good relationship. What's happening?
0: I think the police chief is doing a phenomenal job, and he stepped into a very difficult job, Chief Barnes, and just the track record of our police chiefs in the city of Seattle. We wanted to make sure that we had a positive relationship with our police chief and our officers, and anyone that's doing any type of civic engagement that works for the city, we want to have a positive relationship with. And oftentimes, Seattle Police Department is on the front lines of public safety, but so are our social workers. So is the fire and the EMT. And I've seen the fire department revive people that have overdosed on fentanyl and work on somebody for 2 straight minutes, pumping their heart and revive them back. Just unbelievable type of work that they're putting in on the front lines to everything that's going on in our city. And we want to have positive relationships with those folks because they are laying their life down to be able to keep people safe. And they also recognize the other folks, the care team, Chief Barton, Chief Scoggins. They all work intercollectively like a choir.
3: Well, this is getting towards the end here, but before you go, speaking of positive relationships, I don't know. I mean, in your free time, I've noticed from time to time, you have a positive relationship with pianos.
0: This guy.
3: Yeah, you know what I
0: Yes.
3: mean? Like, I've been looking. Yeah, you explain, because I didn't see them. You on a level of Stevie Wonder these days with the
0: No,
3: piano.
0: you're too kind. I mean, you're too kind. Yes, I've been playing the piano since I was like 14. It's kind of like a hidden talent, and there are some places that have open mic, and I just go and play, and somebody gets on the mic, and I'll play their song. I play by ear. I can't read music, but I can play by ear and memory and muscle memory, and so I just play whatever I like.
3: What's your favorite song to play?
0: That's good. You know what? I have a jazz version of the national anthem with a little gospel feel to it. It's pretty dope. I'll send you the link. I put it on YouTube.
1: That is so cool.
3: Come on, they can do it
1: I
3: all.
1: love it. Playing
0: Thank
1: by
0: you.
1: ear. I love that.
3: I gotta tell you, it's my favorite. You need to just keep putting out that content. I love when you on the piano.
0: I got you. I'll invite you to one of the open mics if you're down.
3: It reminds me of Bill Clinton and the saxophone.
0: Okay.
3: No. That wasn't funny.
0: Yeah, it wasn't. But I laughed.
1: Seattle City Council President Joy Hollingsworth. I also want to just say thank you so much. We're still trying to get the mayor on our show, but you've been on our show repeatedly, and we really appreciate that. Thank you so much.
0: Thank you. Just start putting me on the payroll.
3: Yeah. You know, on our show, we do a saying, and we say, choose joy. Did you know that?
0: I think I might have. Choose joy. Thank you.
3: Yeah, because we've been thinking about you.
1: We've been choosing joy.
3: Choose joy. Sure.
0: Joy, we got to stay positive in the city. We got to stay positive, okay? We'll be okay.
3: Thanks, Joy.
0: Peace. Thank you.
1: Thank you.
3: Joy Hollingsworth, President of Seattle City Council.
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3: Scenarios. Here we go, yo. Here we go, yo. So what's the scenario? I think my best friend is stealing from me. Small stuff at first. A bracelet here. $20 off the counter there. I told myself, I must be misplacing things. And then last week, I set up a camera in my house because something just felt a little off. I have them in my living room and I have them in my bedroom. I watched her go through my jewelry box while I was in the shower. She took my grandmother's ring, same ring she helped me cry over when my grandma even passed away 2 years ago. We've been best friends since the sixth grade. What do I do? 888-973-5476 is the Muckleshoot Casinos or text line. Ursula, you have to bat first.
1: You have to say something. You suspected it. You wanted to give her the benefit of the doubt. But now you have proof. It's on camera. And this might be something that is part of a deeper problem. Something, who knows what is going on. But you need to say something. I mean, I don't know any way around that. You can't ignore it. Mm-hmm. You said this is your best friend. Mm-hmm. Your best friend should not be stealing from you.
3: Right.
1: And I think just based on the little bit of information we were given, it sounded like she had enough reason to look at a camera. Mm-hmm. And have you ever had something stolen from you from either a family member or someone you thought was a friend or like... I'm asking this because it happened to me. It was the friend of my sister. So she was younger than me, and she stole a gym outfit that, you know, I used my babysitting money to buy this thing. And suddenly I see her wearing it. She was claiming that she, and I was like, it's missing. Well, her theft became bigger and bigger crimes. She is in prison today.
3: Wow.
1: I mean, you know, it could be the starting of something small, and I don't mean to bring up such a dramatic thing, but you confronting her could mean the difference between that kind of thing escalating.
3: Yeah. I think what happens is that, you know, sometimes these scenarios come in and we say things like, man, this is my best friend, right? You know, I just want you to know that's not your best friend.
1: No.
3: No, that's cooked. It's like an NFL player, right? Like maybe they're a Seahawk and maybe they were a Seahawk. They were a Seahawk for like 6 years. And then after that, they stopped being a Seahawk. That's how friends can be. Sometimes it could be your best friend for about 5 years. And you guys have been friends since sixth grade. Yeah. And then all of a sudden they start stealing from you. And so some people would say, hey, what should you do? What I would tell you to do?
1: Yeah.
3: Cut them off.
1: But would you say something? Because I think you need to say something.
3: Oh, yeah. Oh, yeah. No. You say something. And then
0: definitely be like, get your grandma's ring back.
1: Yeah. Get the ring back and show her the evidence of the camera. It's like, hey, can you explain this? What's happening here? And a whole lot may come out. You may find out maybe she's got a drug thing. Maybe she's got, you know, or she's just a klepto.
0: She's got a pathological issue.
1: Yeah, exactly. There's some deep-seated issues there, but you need to like nip it. It's already gone on too long. You need to confront her.
3: Yeah, by the way, as far as stealing from me, I've had way more family steal from me than strangers.
1: Mm-hmm.
3: I'm going to let that one sink in. Maybe some of you guys can relate to that. I've had more family steal from me than strangers.
1: That is so hurtful. I've had that happen too when my brother was addicted.
3: Yeah.
1: Yeah. Yeah. Yeah. I mean, sometimes they do things that you would never imagine a blood-related person to do. And it's hurtful.
3: Glad you said blood-related. Always remember, y'all know the saying, blood makes you related, but not family. Chef, what do you got?
0: Yeah, it's not that hard. You can have empathy for whatever someone's issue with and still decide that you don't need to have or you shouldn't have contact with them, right? Like, you can have the conversation, tell me what's going on in your life, here's the evidence, I want my ring back, but I'm done talking to you. And if you want to decide years down the road you're going to reconcile in some sort of way, that's fine. Just don't do it now. Give it some time. Make your distance. Give yourself some peace. And, you know, hopefully they'll find themselves. But you can't do it for them.
1: Yeah. Tyson from the 808. Everyone you're a friend to is not a friend to you.
3: Come,
1: Tyson, true words. True words.
3: Tyson, come on.
1: Yeah.
3: Come on, baby.
1: And Brenton Belfair says, even friends need to be held accountable. Absolutely.
3: Man, that's what I'm saying. Like, in a business, if you own a business right now, if you own a business or you have owned a business, would you go 5 or 10 years before you do an audit? No. You would audit very regular. That's what you need to do with your friends. Sometimes you got to audit folks. Nick, what you got, man?
2: You know, well, sure. We maybe gave a pass before with sampling at the grocery store, taking a grape here, or maybe some candy there. But this is a completely different situation of taking valued possessions, not just from a retailer this time, but somebody you've allegedly close with being a close friend. And no matter what it comes off of as a violation, it's a privacy of trust. That's what the vibe you're getting. Even if the other side is thinking it's just a small thing here and a bit there that you don't think she'll ever even notice. Unless she fesses up herself, or at least when you ask questions, I feel like you maybe got to cut her out of your life before she takes an inch of your goodwill and goes 15 miles after taking your grandma's jewelry, for crying out loud.
3: It's a good one, Nick. Here's my last question on the scenarios. If a best friend, who obviously we have come to the conclusion that that person really isn't best friend material anymore. Here's my question. If a best friend steals from you, can that friendship recover? That's the question. What do you guys got? Text in. If a best friend steals from you, can that friendship recover? Ursula?
1: If it turns out that best friend had a drug addiction, something explicable, and got the treatment for it and really showed remorse and made it right.
3: Mm-hmm.
1: I would be open to it. That said, that would be a big, big, big maybe open to it. How about you? Nope.
3: Nope. I'm cooked. Nick, yep. You?
2: I think I'd have to cut him off, yeah. I think no matter what the circumstances, it's like, you can't do that to your friends.
3: Chef, you?
0: Depends, man.
3: Yep.
0: I've done my share of hurting in my life, you know?
3: Yeah. Yeah, no, I'm not perfect.
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8: 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ABC News, I'm Chuck Sievertson. This PA announcement on Washington's National Mall in the past hour.
9: Attention, fairgoers. The event has been postponed.
8: Telling people to leave the Great American State Fair because it's too hot, about 100 degrees. Plan to reopen at 5 p.m. Eastern. Patriotism has never been about pretending our nation is without flaws. Patriotism is every act of righteous dissent, says New York City Mayor Zoran Mondani. Marking America's 250th birthday tomorrow, talking about what some over the years have called American exceptionalism.
10: America is exceptional because here, nothing is fixed into place. The frontier may be closed, we may have walked on the moon, but the work of fulfilling the values first enshrined in the Declaration of Independence, that work endures, and it belongs to us all.
8: The federal appeals court clears the way for the Trump administration to immediately replace the slavery exhibit in Philadelphia. The city is appealing. This is ABC News. In Venezuela, crews from around the world are racing against the clock to find survivors of last week's back-to-back earthquakes. International Red Cross Emergency Response Director Rafael Velasquez Garcia.
11: I was visiting a site and a golf course that has become a temporary displacement center. And what we're saying is that many people refuse to leave because they're afraid of looting and they're afraid of leaving their belongings behind.
8: Officials in Venezuela say about 40,000 people are missing. An expanding search in the Monaco bombing this week. Police are accusing a 39-year-old Ukrainian woman of attempting to murder a Ukrainian tycoon, his partner, and his teenage son. All were seriously wounded, one still critical. ABC's Marcus Moore.
12: There's now an Interpol red alert for her. Police say she was spotted most recently in Germany. Investigators say they were able to trace the suspect through a car she rented in Germany before allegedly traveling to Monaco. She's now facing charges of attempted murder.
8: Our Marcus Moore, Chuck Sievertson, ABC News.
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13: I'm Ted Beener. On Thursday, the group behind an initiative to repeal the millionaire's tax turned in the signatures they've gathered to get the issue before voters this fall.
14: Let's Go Washington says it's gathered over 500,000 signatures in support of Initiative 645.
15: Nobody believes that Olympia is going to not come after them. Nobody believes this income tax is not coming for them. Nobody believes that Olympia will spend the money wisely.
14: That's Brian Haywood. He leads Let's Go Washington, and he says they need 309,000 valid signatures to get the initiative on the November ballot. A group that's in support of the tax says 57% of the people they polled would vote no to repealing it.
13: Cairo 7 TV's Lindsay Sheldon. Just ahead of their upcoming wedding, Taylor Swift and Travis Kelce have donated $26 million to a variety of local and national charities. Many of the charities are located in areas where the couple have deep ties, according to the Associated Press. Nine of the charities selected are based in New York, while others included the Rhode Island Community Food Bank, where Swift owns an estate, and the Children's Mercy Hospital in Kansas City, where Kelce plays for the Kansas City Chiefs. Sunshine today after the morning clouds. We'll have highs right around 70 degrees. For Independence Day, morning clouds clearing in the afternoon. Highs 70 to 75. More sunshine early next week, with highs warming to around 80 Monday and Tuesday. I'm Ted Beener, Cairo News Radio.
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17: Happy Friday, everybody. Jake Skorheim sitting alongside Spike O'Neill. Happy Friday, bud.
18: Happy Friday, pal.
17: Lots of fun stuff to get to. Let's start with a little sports. It's been a minute since we talked about sports. Saw a piece in the Seattle Times today. It was highlighting that Roger Goodell, NFL commissioner. Do you like Roger Goodell?
18: Sure.
17: You like him?
18: Yeah, I like him just fine. I think under his tenure as commissioner,
0: the NFL has become one of the largest business entities on the face of the earth.
1: Would you say that the NFL is the largest entertainment entity now in the, on the face of the earth? I mean, think about how much money they make.
0: I think easily. I think it's
1: an entertainment game. That's what it is.
0: With regard to sports, it's not even a question. And I think with regard to entertainment in general. You got people going to Pittsburgh to watch the draft.
1: Yeah, dwarfs Hollywood.
0: Yeah.
1: I mean, Hollywood is
0: Well, it's funny. Hollywood's been so fragmented with the increase of smaller studios or even streaming services getting in the production game, mm-hmm. making their own movies. Used to be the theater system. You know better than me. What's the word I'm looking for?
1: Gatekeepers.
0: Yeah. They, you know, MGM, whomever it was, Fox.
1: If you wanted to make something, you had to go to
0: the studio system.
1: The Valley.
0: Yeah.
1: In L.A.,
0: you had to go to their studios,
1: and they would let you know if you got to make a movie or not.
0: Money changes everything, but...
1: And now you just have an iPhone. Everybody's got a movie studio in their pocket,
0: mm-hmm.
1: and you can just make something. You just go make it if you wanted to.
0: And the Netflix and the Apples of the world, they're the big money players in the industry these days.
1: But you can't just go and become a fresh professional football player
0: Can't start your own team. Can't do that.
1: You can't do that. Right. Because you have to have talent. If you're good enough, you're going to go play in the NFL.
0: And if you want to be in, you got to buy you into their closed club. That's a great analogy about the limited number of NFL owners.
1: Yes. So one of the big topics right now in the NFL is the sale of the Seahawks. Mm-hmm. And there's been some names floated. One of them is a current minority owner in San Francisco, which a lot of people are like, wait a minute,
0: Kushla,
1: somebody who owns part of the 49ers?
0: Yeah. Vinod Kushla, like a 30% owner of the Niners.
1: Yeah. Who's got a group that I think he's the head of. And he's got a ton of money, which you need if you're going to buy an NFL team. But I guess there were some reports floating around that Goodell was trying to squash.
0: Tamping them down. Yeah.
1: That interest in buying the Seahawks has been soft. And he says, no. This is what he says. He says, there have been some reports that I would say are not accurate with respect to the amount of interest. It's exactly the opposite. It's actually been tremendous interest in the team. So, you know, this idea that not many people are interested, which is, I would have said, obvious, because we have already had many different reports of different people who've thrown their name in the, or at least explored the idea.
0: Mm-hmm.
1: There was the, what's his face, who owns the Trailblazers? Microsoft, former Microsoft exec.
0: Oh.
1: Yells a lot. What's his name? I've passed that along to you now. You can't remember.
0: I know.
1: Steve Ballmer.
0: I'm looking at his big, round, bald head.
1: That's who I always think of.
0: Yeah.
1: Whenever I think of him, the predominant feature.
0: Yeah,
1: that's not fair. We should think rich.
0: Lovingly.
1: That's what we should think.
0: it's rich. Yeah,
1: but we always think
0: hair doesn't grow on a busy street, my friend.
1: Isn't that crazy?
0: grass doesn't grow on a busy street. Whatever
1: people think of that, like it's such a strong image.
0: He's got a pretty profound image.
1: He's got no problem. He's got a profound.
0: There was an ESPN report in May from an unnamed NFL owner who said interest was soft. And they're at the spring meetings down, was it Orlando? Yeah, in Orlando, Florida, the NFL spring meetings. And that's where Goodell was quoted saying, no, there is incredible interest in this franchise.
1: Yeah.
0: Because the owner was quoted back in May saying interest was soft. Because it was just a different vibe when Denver and Washington, the last two franchises sold back in 22 and 23 respectively.
1: Sure.
0: When they were sold, there was so much more interest. And I don't buy that. You know, like I said, we're in the middle of it as the Seahawks home channel right here at Bonneville at Seattle Sports.
1: Mm-hmm.
0: And the fact that we're just fans in town. Of course, we're in
1: 97.3.
0: Yeah.
1: Is the home channel.
0: Yeah, right.
1: You're thinking of baseball.
0: I'm thinking of, thank you.
1: Yeah, no, we're the home channel. This is us.
0: This is us. It's right here on Sundays. That's why we don't have to work on Sundays in the fall. It's great.
1: They told us you no longer have to come in on Sundays.
0: And that's why I will never be replaced by AI.
1: Because AI wouldn't have gotten that wrong.
0: Everybody gotten that wrong. No, sir. These are the moments that we treasure.
1: Who, if you could have your dream scenario pick, I've asked you this before, but a little time has developed now. And there's some names thrown in the hat. If you could have your dream pick for an owner of the Seahawks or an ownership group, who would it be?
0: I still haven't changed. I still think I would love to see Melinda Gates.
1: First Wives Club.
0: Yeah, First Wives Club. First Ex-Wives Club. Yeah.
1: Can I be honest about something?
0: Sure.
1: I feel like there's a little baggage there. And then it would feel like that would be the main conversation. It's like, look at these divorcees owning this team now. It's like that would be more.
0: That's fair. That's fair. It's you want an owner who doesn't make headlines.
1: Well, that's what I'm saying.
0: Yeah, no, you're right. I mean, and my thought process was: here's two very successful entrepreneurs and philanthropists.
1: Sure.
0: Who have done exceedingly well.
1: Yeah.
0: You know, they, because I'm a firm believer that behind every good man is a good woman, and that those two moguls of technology and industry and innovation and business got to where they are because
1: Gates and Bezos.
0: Yeah, got to where they are because of the women in their lives. And now these women have started their own chapters in philanthropy and business.
1: Sure.
0: And they know what they're doing. And
1: it's not a horrible option,
0: not a horrible idea
1: for them to own the team.
0: But your point, though, about it being the story, that's not what you want in an owner. That's why the Cowboys can't win. Because Jerry Jones is the story.
1: He's a big character.
0: Yeah, that's why Snyder in D.C. never was successful.
1: You're making me think that I'm wrong.
0: No,
1: big owners are also attractive because they add an element. They add an X factor to the team. If you had, like, if the divorcee ladies
0: mm-hmm.
1: wanted to come out and buy the team, that would be, you know, they'd probably make a movie out of it. That'd be fun. It's like any time, like the Seahawks are going to be, aren't the Seahawks coming up? They're going to be on Hard Knocks?
0: Is that right? Yes, I think you're right. Yeah,
1: yeah. That's fun. Like,
0: that's fun.
1: Just the media attention is fun. I mean, you'd get a lot of that with...
0: Hard Knocks will come and go before any kind of sale is finalized, I think.
1: Yeah, that's true.
0: I think.
1: That's true.
0: You know, and it's probably going to be a subplot of the Hard Knocks storyline anyway, is that the team is for sale.
1: Owner.
0: Yeah.
1: Yeah. So for you, it's still the ladies?
0: Still the ladies. And okay. I think Jodie Allen should be the third, I think a three
1: Jodie
0: person.
1: Allen's great.
0: She's
1: done a great job.
0: Great.
1: Yeah.
0: And I'd love to see that family, which saved football in the Northwest, still have a hand in how they... Because she's done a brilliant job of running the organization, because you never hear her name. To my point earlier about not being a star and not being the story.
1: Nice. Let the team be the star.
0: Yes.
1: If you're running things well, you never even know I'm here.
0: That's right.
1: That's like good management.
0: Yeah.
1: A good manager, you don't even know they're there. Yep. If you're seeing the manager all the time, you got problems.
0: Yeah.
1: Yeah. Yeah.
0: If he's the story, you got problems.
1: You want a checkbook. You don't necessarily want like a guy all the time.
0: Which is my
1: concern with somebody like Ballmer. As much as I find him entertaining,
0: yeah,
1: and I like him.
0: Yeah.
1: Listen to this. This is Steve Ballmer in 1999. Tell me you wouldn't love to see this guy just like out there having a crazy time.
2: Developers, developers, developers, developers, developers,
1: he's just
2: developers,
1: fun.
2: Developers, yeah.
1: Yeah. I can see him. He's a Mark Cuban type.
0: Yes.
1: Who gets out there and has a strong opinion.
0: Yeah, but also
1: he's
0: knows
1: the ship.
0: Knows that you hire the right people to do the job.
1: Yeah.
0: The jobs you need done. You don't think you're the smartest guy in the room, i.e. Jerry Jones. I keep pointing back to that because that's been, 30-some years since the Cowboys won a championship? And Jerry Jones bought a team that was primed to run, and they won those three championships under the new ownership of Jerry Jones. And he got his hand in the mix, and they haven't won since.
1: Who's the most valuable sports franchise in the entire world, though?
0: Dallas Cowboys.
1: So that's the trade-off. You have this thing that you've created has incredible value.
0: Yeah.
1: Although, they haven't won recently a lot.
0: Your grandpa tell you all about the Super Bowl.
1: Yeah.
0: You know?
1: Yeah, exactly.
0: Boy, if you want to watch Cowboy Super Bowl highlights, you better have a VHS.
1: Get on the Netflix. There's a great documentary on the Cowboys, America's Team.
0: Yeah.
1: It's really good. Yeah. People should check it out. I didn't know the Cowboys had such... I mean, I didn't... It was a little, you know, that I was very, very young when the Cowboys were doing their thing and had a great success. Mm-hmm. I was only like
0: when
1: six.
0: When Coach Tom Landry was on the sideline.
1: Was that early 90s, late 80s?
0: No, that was 70s, 60s.
1: Oh, okay, I wasn't alive then.
0: Tom Landry, that's when coaches wore a suit jacket and a hat.
1: That was cool.
0: That's Tom Landry.
1: I like when they did that. Yeah. Now they're just like super sporty guys in their 30s.
0: I was eight when
1: everybody's so young.
0: I was eight when my Baltimore Colts beat his Dallas Cowboys in the Super Bowl. I was 8 years old.
1: Are you an ageist? When you see a coach on the sidelines, you see a McVay, you see a McDonald, both these guys are in their 30s, and you just go like, man, they're young.
0: I'm a reverse ageist. I think it's dinosaur days are over.
1: Yeah.
0: I think the old boy network of NFL coaches was the NFL's undoing for a long time. Then when you saw coaches...
1: I guess that's a traditional ageist.
0: Yeah. When
1: you don't like old people.
0: Well, no, hate them. Okay, I'm going to...
1: Get out of here, you old man.
0: I just bit my tongue so hard. You know, but when you saw guys, and you still see guys getting retread around the league. You know, the guys who coached in Green Bay, then Dallas, then blah, then blah.
1: Yeah, what's his face? Who dates 20-year-olds? What's his name?
0: Oh, Belichick's another one, right?
1: Yeah.
0: I mean, you know, Marty Schottenheimer, I don't know how many coaches, jobs, teams he rode into the turf.
1: Sadly, Pete Carroll falls into that category.
0: Pete didn't have to, but he did.
1: I love Pete Carroll.
0: Yeah.
1: I was so excited when he came because he had all that all that fun from USC.
0: Yeah.
1: And he was so cool. And he had all these Hollywood friends.
0: And he brought that fun here. They said it wouldn't translate.
1: Yes. And it did.
0: You couldn't rah-rah an NFL roster, and Pete did.
1: And he did. And then he's running up and down the sidelines in his khaki pants.
0: Yep, playing catch.
1: Spitting gum.
0: Yeah, it was great.
1: Just a cool guy. Yep. Will Ferrell's a good buddy of his. Yep. I liked everything about it until they started losing.
0: And he went to Vegas.
1: Then you went, I hate these old guys.
0: Well, they're old guys, not my old guy.
1: I felt so bad watching them in Vegas. I felt horrible, and at the same time, I rooted for their demise because I don't want to see any other team be successful.
0: No, I want Pete to go in the Hall of Fame as a Seahawk.
1: Well, yeah.
0: Yeah.
1: Yes.
0: You know, Pete wipes his tears with $100 bills. It's okay. He did fine.
1: He's so rich.
0: He's so rich.
1: Never feel bad for millionaires. Ever, ever, ever. Because they just go like, at least I'm rich.
0: Yeah.
1: At least I'm super rich.
0: It was a tough day.
1: Yeah.
0: I shot 40 on the back nine.
1: Go sleep on my bed of money and wake up with a cramp, but I'll know that I got that cramp.
0: My personal masseuse will come in. I'll be fine. I'll have my nutritionist bum me up something.
1: I'll be all right. Should we get to this? Speaking of young versus old, this is interesting. Did you see this piece in Seattle Times?
0: About who's moving to Seattle?
1: Who's moving to Seattle and who's moving out? Did you find anything curious about this piece? Here's the headline.
0: Go ahead.
1: Who's moving to Washington? And that's short for Washington, in case you guys didn't know. Who's moving to WA and who's leaving? Here's what the data shows. And then I didn't sign in, so I actually can't see the whole thing.
0: It's 191,000.
1: I've read it previously, so I can tell you.
0: 191,000 adults moved into Washington.
1: And how many left?
0: Each year. 193 left. So I'm almost a push.
1: Yeah.
0: 191 to 193. I mean, fractions.
1: 191 came in, 193 left?
0: Right.
1: That's interesting.
0: Right?
1: Isn't it?
0: It is. That was the most interesting thing was I thought we had a massive exodus of people leaving Seattle.
1: Well, you do. 193 is a ton, but you have a bunch of people coming in.
0: 191 came in. So it's
1: filling up those.
0: Just about a push. The problem is the demographic that's moving out are accomplished people who have lived a life and on the older side.
1: Problem is they have all the money.
0: Well, they have all the money, and they want it to go till the end of their days, and that doesn't happen in Seattle anymore.
1: So here's the thing. That doesn't get mentioned in the article. Did you notice that?
0: I did notice that.
1: I did, too. I thought that was I thought that was very suspicious that that's missing.
0: And because it says, who's moving in, who's coming, who's leaving, here's what the data shows. It doesn't say, here's why.
1: Yeah.
0: That's the story.
1: It talks about a bunch of young people. I forget the breakup completely, but it's like 52% men. Under a certain age.
0: No, you nailed it. 52% men.
1: Which, if my math serves, means that the remaining are 48% female.
0: Right. And among those leaving, the majority of leaving are women at 51% are leaving.
1: Okay. Again, that's pretty close. I mean,
0: it's a push.
1: Especially for an older population leaving. There's more women as they get older because those old people that we hate
0: much. What it says, mostly couples are coming, couples are going.
1: Yeah.
0: You know, 58, I mean, I'm sure I'm generalizing, but I think you can draw safely from those numbers.
1: I think so.
0: That couples, families are moving here. Couples are moving here.
1: The problem is, it's not, they do highlight in this piece that there's a lot of families moving out. There's more families moving out than are moving in. So it's young single people moving in, not families.
0: Of both generations, or both genders,
1: The only mention of money in this article is that the explanation for why families are not moving in is he says that it's expensive to live in Washington.
0: Impossible to buy a home here.
1: Yeah.
0: It's prohibitive.
1: It's very expensive.
0: To buy a home here. Yeah.
1: Depending on where you look. That's another thing. Depending on where you look. If you're coming into Washington, you're likely coming in because you're seeking a job. And if you're seeking a job,
0: you are bringing in a young, highly educated workforce.
1: Yeah.
0: The demographic of those people coming to Washington or an educated workforce, which is what you want. And that's what's attractive to business. That's one of the things that makes starting a business in Washington attractive is there's a highly educated workforce available.
1: That's the rub, though. You have all these people coming in at the same time as you have the people who are owning the businesses leaving because of the taxes.
0: Yeah.
1: And so what are you going to do with 191,000 new Washingtonians, all excited, young and single, ready to mingle, and they don't have jobs?
0: Ready to earn and burn.
1: Yeah. They don't have jobs.
0: Well,
1: so what do you do?
0: Well, hopefully, you know, you've said some things in the last few days, weeks, months
1: that have really upset you.
0: No, open my eyes. A little both.
1: Sure,
0: 51% upset, 49% open my eyes. Sure. So, you know, it's a very split demographic.
1: I'll take it.
0: Can Washington right the ship, make the course correction to entice new business startups to end these onerous, pejorative policies, punitive policies, I should say. On new businesses, because you've got an educated workforce moving here.
1: Yeah.
0: Can there be enough startups, enough incentives to new businesses to start here. You've got the educated workforce coming.
1: Mm-hmm.
0: You know, people are moving out because they can't, part of that story, people are leaving Washington because the nest egg you've put together won't get you to the finish line in Washington.
1: Yeah, we have the highest estate tax in the country.
0: And when you see rich places like Idaho, Oregon, or Arizona, Texas, Florida.
1: We have capital gains.
0: Tennessee's on that list, too, where people are leaving, and not just the businesses. Because your dollar goes further. Your retirement dollar goes further. And I understand the need to do that. I have so many friends I can't count them on two hands. I got to take my shoes off to count the number of friends I have that I'd have to go visit now.
1: Yeah.
0: That I spent the last couple decades hanging out with. That hit that moment in their life where they're done working and they got to make it to the finish line and they can have a casa on the hillside.
1: A little with casa on the mesa.
0: Right? With a built-in pool and a water feature and they got the fans burning 24/7, 365 days a year.
1: Yeah.
0: It's great.
1: There might be a poisonous snake to worry about once in a while.
0: It's scorpions. You know, they glow in the dark, but sidebar, scorpions glow in the dark. Phosphorescent, right?
1: That was nice of
0: Thank
1: God.
0: Thank you.
1: He said, you know what? I'm going to make this one glow.
0: Right.
1: To give you a chance.
0: He could have gave us black lights a little sooner.
1: Yeah.
0: But, they black
1: says,
0: lights.
1: I'm going to give you a snake that's poisonous, but I'm going to make it put a rattle on it.
0: Another trick. Thank
1: that's
0: you, God.
1: A nice
0: God.
1: Thing.
0: Right?
1: Thank you, God.
0: Yeah. Little warning signs.
1: That's great. Well, it is a shame that so many people are leaving who have money, and it's an interesting trade-off. So then I have this question for you.
0: Yeah.
1: So you just stated a thing a couple minutes ago. I didn't plan on, I'm going to use it against you. I didn't plan on having this as ammo.
0: That's fine.
1: But it's well established that you hate old people.
0: I do. Well, so, I've said it publicly.
1: So you have all these people who are now leaving who have money.
0: I don't miss them.
1: You have these old fogies with money.
0: Sure.
1: Who are leaving, and these young singletons.
0: Mm-hmm. Who also have money?
1: Well, no.
0: They're moving here for jobs.
1: Okay, so do they have money?
0: No.
1: Or do they have college debt?
0: They don't have disposable.
1: They're well-educated.
0: They're making money. They don't have money. I see where you're... I've played myself into a corner.
1: So who would you rather keep? If you ever watch The Office and they talk about like either gaining new customers or keeping existing, they say, what's more expensive? Keeping an old customer or acquiring a new one? They're like, it's 10 times more expensive to acquire new customers.
0: You betcha.
1: Keep your old customers as long as you can.
0: Yep. My old man drilled that in my head from the day I walked into the business world.
1: 100%.
0: You retain customers.
1: Washington is not retaining its old customers. And no. I do think it's going to bite them in the butt. Just like a glow-in-the-dark scorpion.
0: It's going to sting.
1: It's going to sting, and you got to watch out for that. You got a lot of new hires, which is nice if you have the businesses to support those jobs.
0: Yeah.
1: But if you don't, then, you know, we're all in the desert someday, just looking for a place
0: water.
1: To dig our pool. Yeah. If you've made any money, which you probably are not making in Seattle. All right, stick around. We'll be right back.
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4: 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Out the back.
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26: I'm Ted Beener. You may see Starbucks baristas shooting video while making your chosen beverage. Baristas have posted social media content for years. According to the Seattle Times, starting this summer, the company says baristas can earn a direct cut of TikTok ad revenue from approved videos. The Starbucks and TikTok partnership is a major shift in brand marketing, targeting a wave of Gen Z engagement. In other coffee news, Dutch Brothers plans to open its first Seattle location in SoDo during the fourth quarter of this year. The Oregon-born chain reported record revenue of $1.64 billion in 2025, making it the nation's third largest coffee chain. According to the Puget Sound Business News, Dutch Brothers has expanded to nearly a dozen locations across the Puget Sound region since entering in 2016. It is cooking across much of the eastern half of the United States. New York City saw its first 100-degree day in 14 years. ABC's Sam Champion says the heat index in the Big Baked Apple hit 106.
8: The conditions putting strain on the power grid. Outages reported as Con Edison reduced the voltage to keep up with demand. Governor Hochul asking residents to conserve electricity. Washington, D.C. temperatures also reaching triple digits. The U.S. Capitol Police canceling the public viewing rehearsals for a Capitol 4th concert. And Saturday's show now in jeopardy due to the heat.
26: Well, your new Cairo News Radio forecast, well, it won't be nearly that hot here. Clearing skies today after morning clouds. Highs around 70 degrees for Independence Day. Morning clouds clearing in the afternoon. Highs 70 to 75. I'm Ted Beener, Cairo News Radio.
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1: All right, welcome back to the show. Everybody was very excited about the potentials of space after the recent Artemis rocket flew around. The crew, the Artemis 2 crew, flew around the moon. They went farther than any human being has ever gone from Earth.
0: It was a real moment in American history that we haven't felt in decades and decades and decades.
1: Yeah, pretty cool. Well, the next phase is here, and what they want to do is they want to build a moon base, which they have talked about recently. They outlined plans for a moon base, and now they have started ordering the stuff. NASA has started ordering the stuff that you would need for said moon base. You got your rovers, you got your solar panels, you got all the different stuff that they're going to need to establish.

0: You got your solar panels. You got all the different stuff that they're going to need to establish. Because what they want to do is they want to establish a permanent outpost there by the 2030s. And they want to have people there full time. Now, it's 2027. I'm sorry, 26 as we speak. It's the 27th today. It's 2026 as we are doing this segment.
1: Yeah.
0: Can we have a moon base up there in the next 5 to 10 years? Spike, what do you think?
1: In this economy? I you know, I'm all for exploration. I'm all for, you know, American pride.
0: Sure.
1: And I thought the Artemis rocket was wonderful.
0: Mm-hmm.
1: It really lit everybody's imagination up again. I think that's got value to a society. We're ordering rovers and drones and landing vehicles.
0: These are not Amazon Prime things.
1: Well, it's funny you mention that because some of it's actually going through.
0: Blue Origin is one of the companies. Yeah.
1: Yeah, you got to wonder.
0: Is that free delivery? I hope so.
1: Yeah. I mean, if we're
0: depending on the cost.
1: It's just
0: you have to have $350 million more dollars in your cart.
1: A lot of money being spent.
0: Yeah.
1: And I understand. And, you know, and don't get me wrong. I think the exploration of space has led to so many technological advances.
0: Mm-hmm.
1: All the things that we have in this life, from MRIs to Velcro for our shoes, all came about because we looked to the stars and challenged American innovation and invested in science and innovation. I see value to all that.
0: Yeah.
1: Is there going to be a ballroom on the moon? I just have to wonder as we're just printing money.
0: I don't know. Here's the thing. NASA has cut their budget and they're still able to do this because they've become more efficient and they stopped wasting dollars on silly things. So their budget is actually going to decrease by 23%. It's down in 2026. Their budget is 24.
1: That's reassuring.
0: By 27, it has been already projected to decrease to $18.8 billion.
1: And that comes probably in lockstep with the privatization of space exploration.
0: Well, your
1: SpaceX and Blue Origin and those kind of things help NASA lower the cost of doing these things we were trying to do.
0: Yeah, I mean, for instance, NASA's hitching a ride on a lot of these rockets that are built by private industry.
1: Okay.
0: So the cost is not going to be on taxpayers as much as it was. So if you can do it at a cheaper price than NASA was spending and you can explore space, those feel like just kind of a net positive to me.
1: What are the drones for?
0: Okay, so the drones.
1: Is that security?
0: The drones, according to the, was this a Seattle Times piece? I believe it was a Seattle Times piece.
1: Associated Press piece. That was
0: Let me describe
1: by
0: the goal of the drones.
1: Because that one, I'm like, really? Is there a
0: Yes.
1: defense perspective needed here?
0: Okay, so they envision, this is from Seattle Times, they envision a moon base sprawling over hundreds of square miles, which is pretty cool, with a perimeter marked by drones dubbed Moonfall, which are stationed at the corners. The administrator, Jared Isaacman, said that the territory markers are meant to be respectful of other countries' spacecraft and equipment that might be nearby. So they're assuming that we're not the only people who are going to want to go up.
1: Okay.
0: There's going to be a big interest in the moon again. People are going to want to get up there, and
1: which makes sense. Get there early. Get someplace close to the beach.
0: Yes.
1: Get waterfront.
0: Plant that flag. Yeah, 100%. I think it's cool.
1: It is cool.
0: I was in the grocery store the other day, and we do like a Saturday morning thing where we go and get donuts with the kids, and it's a routine. So we're there. It's a fun thing we do. And there was a guy standing there, and he had on a full-on NASA space jacket,
1: like a flight crew kind of a guy,
0: but it was like clearly he was a big fan of NASA.
1: Okay, yeah.
0: I'm not sure if flight crew walk around wearing this.
1: Gotcha.
0: But it was very much. I thought it was cool.
1: Yeah,
0: and it looked like he played for the varsity of NASA.
1: Oh, okay.
0: That's what it looked like. And he had all these patches from all the different missions, including Artemis 1 and Artemis 2 missions. Yeah.
1: I see a lot of Niner fans wearing Super Bowl jackets with all the different patches on it. But sure, they didn't play for the Niners.
0: Exactly.
1: They're just fans. They're enthusiasts.
0: And I asked him, I said, where'd you get that jacket? That's so cool. And he goes, I picked it up at the Alderwood Mall. And I was like, oh, okay.
1: They got a space station there
0: now? I said, so you're not an astronaut? He goes, no, I'm not an astronaut. I said, I know you're not an astronaut.
1: That's cool. You know, you're right. Thanks for bringing me back.
0: But do you know what he said to me? He goes, isn't it cool we're going up to space again? And I said, yes.
1: It is. Yes.
0: It is cool. And it's exciting. If they can do it for less money, great. That's fantastic.
1: Yeah.
0: But just the idea that they might have a moon base.
1: It's cool.
0: It's the movies. I mean, that's when I was growing up watching James Bond movies and they like Moonraker.
1: I was surprised when Artemis had this mission and it was so successful and they accomplished so much that it had been so long.
0: Yeah.
1: Since we did anything remotely like this.
0: Yeah.
1: I'd forgotten.
0: America kind of checked out on that for a while. They didn't want to look to the stars anymore. Now they're looking to the stars again.

0: think that's exciting. People want to root for something.
1: Yeah, they do. Yeah.
0: It brings us together. Think about how much everybody was had a communal thing to root for. It's like if your team was in the Super Bowl, everybody around you is suddenly a friend. Except this is like America.
1: Yeah.
0: I mean, we should send an eagle up there. Wouldn't that be cool? I don't know how they do that.
1: A little eagle helmet.
0: Tiny little helmet.
1: That's great.
0: Here's what I want. By the mid-2030s, I want an eagle on the moon.
1: An eagle on the moon.
0: I want an eagle on the moon. He can just fly forever because of the zero gravity.
1: You brought me back on this. I felt bad that I was so cynical when I read this story about, you know, we're investing in rovers and who's getting the contracts. My first thought, where's this money going?
0: Jeff Bezos gets some of that. There's another one from Astrolab. They're going to build some stuff, some so-called lunar terrain vehicles. There's going to be a Firefly Aerospace, which is, they successfully landed on the moon last year. They're going to deliver the first drones to the moon. Everybody, bring them all.
1: Well,
0: pay them what they're
1: then,
0: worth.
1: Then you hit me with the magic. What if China gets there first? You know, we got to have drones on the corners because we're going to may have hostile neighbors.
0: Let me ask
1: on the
0: you
1: moon.
0: A question. Who do you want to colonize the moon first, us or China?
1: I'm with you.
0: I want America up there. I want an eagle watching those corners with his eagle eyes. You know, watching everything.
1: I watched, I love that movie, Hidden Figures. The costume movie with all the black women who worked at NASA.
0: All the women, and do you know what their title was there?
1: Computers.
0: They were computers.
1: Computers, yeah.
0: Isn't that cool?
1: That's pretty great.
0: It's before we had computers.
1: But when costume's trying to justify to the Senate, why are we investing in this? Who you want up there, Mr. Senator? Who you want calling the shots in space?
0: Kevin Costner knows.
1: You know, I was cynical about the Space Force, but maybe not so much anymore.
0: Don't be cynical. We want to get an eagle up there. Let's get America up there and do what we need to do. I think it's pretty cool.
1: It's really cool. Do any of your kids science minded? Do you know yet?
0: Yeah. A couple of them.
1: Wouldn't it be cool?
0: Are always building little experiments and messing up the
1: wouldn't
0: counters.
1: Wouldn't it be cool if you had a kid who helped get us to the moon?
0: Get us to the moon.
1: You know, get us to Mars. Get us out there.
0: Homer Hickam, like a small town Homer Hickam type, who's just like building rockets in the backyard, and then suddenly he's like. Building the rockets to the moon.
1: He's in Houston.
0: Yes.
1: Help getting him out there and getting him home.
0: Go see October Sky. If you guys have not seen October Sky, that's a great movie.
1: It is a great movie.
0: Here's a cool thing. This is a great story. I'm excited about it. So whatever. If you're not excited about it, then go live under a rock.
1: No, I just need to get rid of my cynicism.
0: Here's another cool thing. They're going to power. It's great opportunities for solar power up on the moon. They got a lot of sunlight. 75 to 80% of the time is going to be. You don't want to go in the dark.
1: Right.
0: They do have long lunar nights, which can be a problem. They're like 14 days long.
1: Yeah.
0: But when they're in the sun, it's pretty good.
1: Okay.
0: So it's clean energy up there. They're not a lot of gas burning engines. That should make you happy.
1: There you go. It is.
0: What if I told you it's all renewable energy up there? Would that make you feel
1: good?
0: I'm
1: in. I'm back
0: there
1: in.
0: There you go.
1: Operation Green Eagle.
0: Green Eagle. That's a good title. That's better than Moonfall. Operation Eagle.
1: It's
0: Green Eagle
1: One. It's got to be a Bond movie, though, if you want to get the old big guy interested.
0: Yeah.
1: Have we told him about the eagle in space yet?
0: And then an eagle somehow turns out to be like the savior of them all.
1: Oh.
0: He fights the bad guy who's got jaws that's biting things. All right, stick around. Be right back.
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0: Welcome back to the show. This is my favorite story of the day. The video is phenomenal. The audio is even better. You can just sit there and it does require a little context if you're not seeing it. A police officer in Palm Beach is doing an emphasis patrol on handheld devices. They don't want you driving with them. Sure. One time they pulled me over and they said, we saw you with a phone in your hand. I was plugging my phone into my car so I could use the CarPlay.
24: I remember you telling me the story.
0: And I told him that. I said, I was just plugging it in. I wasn't actually looking at my screen. He goes, but I still got you with your phone in your hand.
24: Yeah.
0: And he goes, what you need to do is put it on a little holder. If it's on a holder, you can mess with your phone screen. And I said, that's dumb. He goes, well, it's whatever. That's the law.
24: Yeah.
0: And so anyway.
24: I blame Olympia.
0: Exactly.
24: Here's their number.
0: All right. So this is
24: Call them while you're driving.
0: Kathleen Thomas. She gets a citation in February. Palm Beach County Sheriff's deputy pulls her over, approaches her side window, and makes this, he tells her, hey, I got you. You got your phone in your hand. Now, Kathleen does not have a right hand, so this gets tricky for this guy in just a second. Listen to this.
25: Hello, ma'am. Hey, good morning. I'm Deputy Gonzalez with the Palm Beach County Sheriff's Office. This is why you're being pulled over. In the city of Lake Worth today, we're doing an operation for distracted driving. You drove past me holding the phone with your right hand, manipulating that phone. I mean, I saw you
26: so
25: with the phone in your hand.
26: Not. So you want to just call this a day?
25: Or? I don't want to call it a day.
0: He persists. He says, no, I know what I saw.
25: And manipulated.
26: You just said my right hand.
25: Well, I thought I saw your right hand. You had a hand out.
0: So now she's holding up her hand, which is a stump.
24: There's a stump. She's missing a hand, yeah.
0: And so she's continuing, like, okay, so you just want me to leave, right?
25: The right hand. I saw you manipulate.
26: So you didn't.
25: With the right hand, perhaps not, right?
26: But I saw you. You didn't see me with my right hand.
25: Okay, so are you saying
26: that you saw me with my right hand?
25: I know what I just said. I'm asking you now. Did you not have your phone on your hand?
26: I did not.
25: You did not have your phone on your hand?
26: I did not.
25: Hand to God, you did not have your hand.
0: She holds up her stumpy hand.
24: Oh, my gosh.
0: Hand to God. She holds up her right hand, which is which doesn't exist. So he says, hold up your other hand.
26: Hand to God.
25: The other hand to God. You don't have a funny hand.
26: Hand to God.
25: Cool. You have your driver's license, registration,
26: yes,
25: insurance?
0: Hold up your other hand. He's just digging himself a hole. He has to walk away at this point, right? He has to just say, like, all right, you know what? Obviously, you don't have a hand. Why don't we call it even?
24: Was she steering with her stump and he had a phone in her left hand? I mean, that makes no sense.
0: Clearly steering with her left.
24: Yeah.
0: Is she steering? I don't know if she could steer with that. I don't know.
24: I steered with my knee before while eating cereal in a car. You know, we all do it from time to time, don't we?
0: That's not against the law.
24: This is ridiculous.
0: I'm just kidding. It might be against the law.
24: Don't drive with cereal. Granola's okay.
0: We've all driven with cereal.
24: This guy's half his record.
0: So he walks away. He comes back. You assume he's just going to say, listen, egg on my face. I didn't realize that you didn't have a hand. Why don't you head along on your way? And I'm sorry, but that's not what happened.
25: All right, man. So you're going to receive a citation for wireless communication device, handheld while driving. We got to put the phone down as we operate a motor vehicle.
26: Okay, you put on there that you saw me with my right hand holding it.
25: I did not put that. No, if you want to take it to court.
26: But that's what you said when you pulled me over, yes?
25: That's what I said,
26: that you saw me holding my device with my right hand.
25: I'm not disagreeing with you. Yes, that's what I said,
26: okay.
25: Yes. So if you want to take it to court.
26: And that's what you saw.
25: That's what I said.
26: That's what you said you saw.
25: Yes.
26: Okay.
25: If you're going to take it to court, option 5 on the back of the ticket, that's how you take that ticket to court. Do you have any questions for me?
26: No. Thank you.
25: Have a good day.
0: I mean, is this just not the best video?
24: Oh, my gosh. It
0: kind of makes your day, doesn't it? She handles herself great.
24: She really does. She's okay. Fine. I'm pretty sure a judge will have more common sense and see the ridiculousness of this exchange.
0: Yes. It's the kind of thing that only somebody who is used to people maybe staring at them or approaching. Mm-hmm. I don't know how long she's been, you know, with only one hand, but I assume it's been a while because she seems pretty comfortable with, you know, with the stump. And but she's responding. She's not afraid to show it. She's got quick, you know, retorts. Everything about the exchange
24: she's
0: on her side,
24: driving her car.
0: Yeah, it's great. So the way that this ended up. So she gets the citation, obviously.
24: She has to go to court?
0: The story has now gone viral.
24: Yeah.
0: Well, and apparently this officer has now requested that the citation be dismissed.
24: Oh, good.
0: Which is the right thing to do.
24: Upon further review of body cam, thank goodness for body cam footage,
0: thank God
24: right?
0: For body cams. Because we would not have had this delightful exchange.
24: Well, and he also says, I saw it in your right hand.
0: Yes.
24: And that's, unless it's on a body cam, since he decided not to write it on the ticket. Without body cam.
0: That, to me, she was so smart to ask that. She was, did you write where you saw it?
24: Yeah.
0: He says, no, I didn't put that.
24: I know
0: that.
24: What I said, but it's not what's on the...
0: Why did you think he neglected to write that?
24: It's because it's verification that what he saw, he did not see.
0: Yeah.
24: What he's asserting did not happen.
0: Thank goodness for this body cam.
24: Yes.
0: Because they were able to use that in court if they needed to.
24: Yeah. She's like, let's go to court. And that's... take it to court. If you disagree, take it to court.
0: It's great.
24: Well, it is, except that when you know you're right, when you know you don't have a right hand, you going to court's a pain. You got to change your schedule. You got to cancel.
0: True.
24: You got to take a day
0: really
24: off work.
0: Is it worth $180 or whatever citation
24: they
0: is?
24: They count on a lot. A lot of the times they count on that.
0: I think you're right.
24: I got a speeding ticket in, Ellensburg?
0: Sure.
24: Coming back from the gorge.
0: So you have to go back there?
24: I went back to Ellensburg, right? And it was after a concert. I was in a radio station van. This guy pulled me over at like 1:30 in the morning.
0: Oh, come on.
24: I'm only guy on the road.
0: Obviously not a fan.
24: And
0: he's giving you a ticket.
24: Clearly, it was Cal Country, and I was in a rock van.
0: Gotcha.
24: Okay?
0: Yeah.
24: And I was like, I'm going back to fight it because I'm new. I was like, I'm driving the station van. I'm not ripping through the countryside at 1:30 in the morning.
0: Yeah.
24: You know, I'm a young, responsible radio employee. And I said, I'm going to court. And my partner, Bob's like, don't be for $180, you can drive across the state. Just pay the ticket. Like, no, I went back to court.
0: Good for
24: they
0: you.
24: They threw it out.
0: Good for you.
24: Yes.
0: Victory.
24: It was great.
0: That's it. That's the American way. That's why we got the best court system in the whole world.
24: It is the greatest.
0: Because you can fight stupid tickets.
24: Body cams.
0: Sometimes you win.
24: Sometimes you'll win.
0: That's great. Well, good for this lady. Good for Kathleen.
24: Yeah.
0: She's not going to get her hand back, but she does not have the ticket, which is awesome.
24: Oh. It's like, I want to give her... I can give her a high five.
0: Yeah, you can give her a high five.
24: Yeah.
0: Good for you.
24: All
0: right, we got a lot of stuff to talk about still. I had the fire department in my house yesterday.
24: Excuse me?
0: I did. It happened during the show. My wife sends me a text. She goes, the fire department's here.
24: Ha-ha.
0: I'll tell you guys about it next. We'll be right back. Stick around.
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2: 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Northwest News.
11: ABC News, I'm Chuck Sievertson. Police in Dearborn, Michigan are investigating a shooting at a shopping mall. This person works at a store at Fairlane Town Center.
13: When that
1: commotion started and gunshots, everybody panicked and started running.
11: Closed because it's too hot, the Great American State Fair and Washington's National Mall.
8: Attention, fairgoers. The event has been postponed.
11: The PA announcement, they plan to reopen later today. A federal appeals court clears the way for the Trump administration to get the immediate replacement of the slavery exhibit in Philadelphia. The city's appealing. Pope Leo awarded today the National Constitution Center's Liberty Medal, accepting it virtually from the Vatican, suggesting amid America's 250th celebrations this weekend.
12: A solemn recommitment to these ideals that have made America a country that values peace and prosperity, a country characterized by generosity and nobility of heart.
11: The Pope at the Vatican accepting that award. This is ABC News. Conservative politician Keiko Fujimori is declared winner of the presidential runoff in Peru, dominated by people's concerns over surging crime. In Venezuela, crews from around the world are digging to find survivors of last week's back-to-back earthquakes. International Red Cross Emergency Response Director Rafael Velasquez Garcia.
13: Now we have to reconstruct people's livelihoods. We have to help people help themselves, making sure that they have access. Our people on the ground, our teams on the ground, are telling us that they're considering a vector response. They're worried about water and sanitation, lack of access to clean water.
11: What the Red Cross official calls the golden window that closes for search and rescue operations is starting to get smaller and smaller. Ahead of their wedding tonight at New York's Madison Square Garden, Taylor Swift and Travis Kelce announcing a donation of $26 million to 20 charities across the U.S., food banks, children's hospitals, music education programs, and more. Chuck Sievertson, ABC News.
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14: Good afternoon. I'm Nate Connors. We begin with breaking news here in Seattle. A bomb threat has closed the Woodland Park Zoo. Cairo 7's Lindsay Sheldon has details.
17: The Woodland Park Zoo has been evacuated after receiving a bomb threat within the last hour, just after 11 a.m. The zoo says it's working with Seattle police while staff evacuate guests. The zoo says other zoos and aquariums across the country have recently been targeted by false swatting threats. But zoo officials say they are treating today threat as a real emergency until proven otherwise.
14: We will bring you any updates as they develop. Diesel exhaust fumes in a submarine and naval base Kitsap Banger in Silverdale made 64 sailors and 6 civilians sick last week. According to the Seattle Times, it's not clear exactly what happened on board the USS Nebraska. Crews were able to clear out the air in the submarine and help the people who got sick. It has since returned to normal operations. State ferries are already jammed with World Cup visitors, and now comes the holiday weekend crush. Cairo News Radio's Corwin Hake reports it's all part of a busy 4th and 3rd and 2nd of July.
18: Add up soccer fans and the local holiday weekend travelers, and State Ferries expect 400,000 riders to board a ferry this weekend. You can expect long lines and extended wait times today and tomorrow heading toward the islands, and then similar delays heading back Sunday and Monday. At SeaTac Airport, spokesman Perry Cooper says today could be one of the airport's busiest days of all time.
27: Be sure you give yourself enough time to get into the terminal. If you've already got your ticket boarding pass printed out before, that's great.
18: But Cooper tells the G and Ursula show on Cairo News Radio, TSA checkpoints are flowing smoothly now that the brand new Checkpoint 1 is up and running. Corwin Hake, Cairo News Radio.
14: And your Cairo News Radio forecast, mostly sunny this afternoon with a high near 72 in Seattle. The 4th is similar today. We'll start off with scattered morning clouds, afternoon sun, and 75 on the 4th. I'm Nate Connors, Cairo News Radio.
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29: Welcome back to the show. 1 hour down, 2 hours to go. Lots of great stuff to get to.
24: So we've been together today for, I don't know, 4 or 5 hours already. Mm-hmm. And I'm just now hearing that the fire department was at your house yesterday?
29: Yes. Yes.
24: Dude.
29: Yeah.
24: Everybody's okay?
29: Everything's fine. All good? My house is still there. Good to go. But a little scary stuff.
24: You think? And Mrs. Skorheim called you yesterday?
29: She said, well, she didn't call, which I knew. So I knew it wasn't like an emergency. Okay. She sent me a bunch of texts.
24: Fire department's here! Stop.
29: Exclamation point. Fire department's here. She sends me this text in the middle of the show, and I look down, and we're in the middle of doing the, you know, I usually have my phone on, it's always on silent, but sometimes when it beeps.
24: You're the smart one. I'm the guy that learns repeatedly.
29: Or doesn't.
24: Doesn't.
29: And so, but my phone lights up, and I see fire department from my wife. And I have two thoughts in my head. One is like, well, if it was a real thing, she would call me and it would show up and she would be calling. Because it,
24: sure,
29: in an emergency, you call someone.
24: You do. You do.
29: You send a text message. You're like, eh, this is kind of a backseat problem.
24: Yes, exactly. There is a priority association.
29: It's a hierarchy.
24: Yes, exactly.
29: You call 10 times if somebody doesn't pick up, and then you can text saying, like, where are you?
24: My wife has a graduating scale of
29: severity.
24: Yeah, I get a text, and then letter, H-E-L-L-O, in five separate texts.
29: So that you see it.
24: So that I know how much trouble I'm in.
29: Okay. That makes sense.
24: Right?
29: Yeah.
24: Yeah,
29: it's clever.
24: Yeah.
29: At least it feels clever as you're being chided by your wife.
24: Yeah.
29: Which is never fun.
24: And warned what I'm walking into, which I appreciate.
29: Yeah.
24: I don't go down there cavalier, flippant. I know better.
29: You
24: there's a swarm of hornets. Why would I walk in a bikini?
29: You adjust accordingly.
24: You do.
29: Yes. Okay.
24: So how's everybody? I mean, why happened?
29: Everything was fine. What ended up happening was, and I want to give credit where it's due, we have two firefighter stories. One of them is mine from my house yesterday, and then the second one is firefighters saved an adorable little animal. I'm not going to tell you what it is.
24: Down in Gig Harbor.
29: Yeah, down in Gig Harbor. We'll tell you about that in just a second. But no, I guess all the fire alarms in my house, in the middle of the day, at worst time possible, because she had just gotten the baby down for a nap.
24: Of course.
29: All the fire alarms just going exploding.
24: Yes.
29: And she can't figure out what's going on. She's running around. Nothing's in the oven. There's no smoke.
24: Okay.
29: And then you start worrying about, like, was there like an electrical problem somewhere in the
24: roof? Oh, you got
29: roof
24: a wall fire of crawl space, attic?
29: No, no.
24: Yes. Oh.
29: They're very sensitive, these things. They're very sensitive. And because they're all like connected, if one of them goes off, the entire house goes off.
24: As it should be.
29: Is it?
24: Yes. Yes. I know it's a pain. And I know it's startling. Well,
29: because I don't know where to start looking. That's my problem with it.
24: No, okay. I see.
29: Being warned.
24: I see. Yeah.
29: But
24: yeah.
29: Just one of them screaming at me is going to get the job done. But I understand the reasoning behind it. They must have done some tests. The whole house should be alert.
24: Yeah. You don't want to be playing down in the game room or whatever, watching the kids, got a headset on or something, and an alarm's going off the other end of the house. That's
29: you may
24: the
29: not
24: worst.
29: Hear it. Right. Yeah. Especially if you're in, like, if I'm on the west wing of the house and something on the east wing of the house.
24: You gotta get the golf cart out, drive all the way over there.
29: Or call the butler and get the butler to go over and solve the problem. Yes.
24: Joke, but we have a house that we literally text each other inside the house.
29: Can you go up on
24: questions.
29: The fourth floor and see what the
24: check,
29: heck?
24: Check,
29: is there a window open on the fourth floor?
24: What is that annoying noise I'm hearing from the indoor archery range?
29: Lovey. So anyway, the fire department response, God bless them. They come to the house.
24: Okay.
29: And all the fire alarms shut off. They then come back. So she calls them back. She's already called the fire department.
24: Yeah. Now, did she call them or do you have a system that alerts them?
29: She called them.
24: Okay.
29: Calls them. They say, what's the problem? She says, well, the fire alarm's going off, but we're not on fire. So
24: I don't smell anything, see anything. Yeah.
29: So they say, well, we'll come over. We'll kick it around and figure it out.
24: Yeah.
29: And so they then all shut off immediately, right after she calls, as they would. And so she calls them back. She says, well, they shut off. They said, well, let us come over and we'll still check it out. So they come over, and as they arrive, boop, boop, boop, everything's freaking out again.
24: Okay.
29: Yeah. And so then all these firemen walk into the house, and they're all looking around. And what they ended up thinking was that there may have been a malfunction in one that was just like then kind of going nuts.
24: Tripping off the entire system. Yeah, yeah.
29: So these sweet guys, they replaced the batteries in all of them, which was nice. They're like, just in case, we'll get up there with the ladder and we'll 9-volt them because we have like really high ceilings. My wife can't get up there and
24: do it.
29: That's
24: wonderful.
29: So they get up there and they replace the batteries in all of them, which is like, I didn't even know that was a service available. Obviously, it's extreme situation.
24: Yeah.
29: You wouldn't call the fire department to change your batteries.
24: Says a lot about how attractive your wife is. I'm just saying.
29: Well,
24: because when I do that, it happens to me.
29: You know,
24: I don't get that kind of service from the fire.
29: Quid pro quo. She also told me they were all very fit, which I was like, I don't need that detail.
24: How many calendars did she buy?
29: Yeah, she's like, oh, like, really? You know how she's like, you know how firemen are always like supposed to be like beefcakes? I was like,
24: yeah,
29: they are. Okay.
24: That hurts, doesn't it?
29: It hurts. She's like, they're also young and strong.
24: Yeah.
29: And they're also like smiley. And I was like, all right, shut it.
24: That's it.
29: I don't need any more.
24: Meanwhile, you can't even change a battery.
29: Is the house burning down? Stop calling me at work. Anyway, the house is fine. Thank you to the firemen who came.
24: So was it a low battery that was alerting you through the system?
29: We don't know. They changed the batteries. Everything's fine.
24: Okay.
29: I assume it was a battery.
24: Okay.
29: I think it was a battery.
24: If you don't mind my asking, is yours a service? Do you have like a home security service kind of a thing?
29: We don't have a home security
24: service.
29: Because
24: we have one of those.
29: Like an insurance type thing?
24: Or like a
29: Brinks?
24: Yeah, something like that.
29: Yeah, ours is not. We don't do that.
24: Because ours alerts, when our alarm goes off, it alerts the fire department. it calls when a window sensor goes off
29: to your house.
24: Yeah, yeah. In fact, a set of pecs gets shown up onto the clouds, like the bad
29: signal.
24: Excuse
29: me, ma'am.
24: You want
29: Why do they always have to be
24: shirtless
29: so strong?
24: or not? Or what do you want? It's a premium service.
29: Is there no ugly firemen they could send to my house next time?
24: Right.
29: That's what I would prefer.
24: I'm glad everybody's okay. You know, we've had a house fire. We've had
29: in fact,
24: two.
29: She's in my never house. Been happier. No,
24: well, no, she's halfway great. To a bottle of wine.
29: They were great. They were great. No, I love these guys. They're fantastic.
24: And you want to give a shout out to the station? You want to go?
29: So it was just Snohomish Fire.
24: Snohomish Fire. Okay. Yeah.
29: So they came
24: Good
29: in.
24: Good for them, man. That's great. It's great
29: the best.
24: To hear.
29: They're the best. You need somebody to take care of a fire.
24: First or an alarm. Responders, baby.
29: You got a 9-volt needs changing.
24: Have your wife.
29: I know some people. All right, let's give some love to these other firefighters too.
24: This is a wonderful story.
29: This is in Gig Harbor. Did you see this? There was a kitten that was in traffic, and somebody noticed. How does that happen, by the way? Somebody tosses a cat out of a car?
24: Well, like, who knows?
29: Adorable little cats. Get out of the car.
24: I told you no more than six.
29: Yeah.
24: I told my kids. That last one's got to go.
29: Got to go.
24: This kitten was in traffic, and when traffic stopped to not hurt this poor kitten, it crawled up under a car.
29: Mm-hmm.
24: So they literally stopped this car, and they called the local emergency services. I think police responded first, and they shepherded this car safely to a mechanic
29: a
24: shop.
29: Garage. They put it up on a lift.
24: They got up on a lift. I mean, that's... I love cats. I love dogs. But that's a long way to go.
29: It's a long way to go.
24: And I'm not saying it's not worth it. Of course it is.
29: I think you would do that too. I would do it too.
24: How do you move the car safely?
29: That's what my question was. Did they put it up on
24: how did they get it from the side of the road where the kitten crawled into the shop safely?
29: They must have flatbed it. They must have driven it.
24: They must have driven it, but probably at a safe speed. Probably slow rolled it with an escort.
29: 10 miles an hour. That's fast enough to grind up a kitty.
24: Right?
29: I mean, I don't want to sound
24: vulgar, but I had concerns.
29: Yeah. But it's fine. The cat was fine. Do we have a picture of this cat? We have Minor Northwest.
24: Minor Northwest has a picture of the cat after it was rescued by one of the...
29: Some more handsome firemen we can post.
24: Well,
29: this would be nice.
24: I don't want to point this out. I don't want to be a, you know... This is some serious male pattern baldness in this firefighter.
29: What?
24: Look at this guy.
29: What are you talking about?
24: Look at that.
29: Male pattern baldness? What are you talking about?
24: Look at that guy. That guy's thinner on the top than a souffle. Oh, I've seen creme brulees with thicker crusts on top.
29: Let me pull this picture up. We can be the judge.
24: Okay.
29: All right, I'm going to pull it up.
24: I mean, it's on my Northwest. And it's a wonderful story.
29: That's
24: not a flattering photo.
29: Why don't you point that out? You don't need to point that out.
24: I was more worried about Cairo 7, which ran the photo.
29: Women don't care about that. They're shorter.
24: Okay.
29: They don't care.
24: Fair enough. And he wears a helmet when fighting fires and saving lives and saving my property.
29: You're not even worried about his hair because he's got a great smile.
24: Luckily he's holding a kitten.
29: He's holding a kitten and he's wearing a fireman's outfit. He holds an axe for a living, folks.
24: That is the least flattering. I bet he hates that. I'd like to call this station.
29: I know what you're doing. You're trying to make me feel better about all these hot firemen that were in my house yesterday.
24: It really was.
29: Impressing
24: Some
29: my
24: of them
29: wife.
24: Are probably losing their hair.
29: You're trying to besmirch this guy. You don't need to do that. I'm confident in my manhood. It's fine. I can change a 9-volt battery.
24: Laura,
29: you know what I did when I got home? I got up on a ladder and I changed all those firemen batteries and I changed them with my
24: Jake
29: own batteries.
24: Jake Brand.
29: Yeah. I'm not going to have fireman batteries in my house. I'm going to put Jake batteries in and let my wife see that I can do that. You know what else I did just for fun? Because I was on the ladder anyway.
24: Wore suspenders.
29: That would have been. That would have been a good idea.
24: What'd you do?
29: No, I cleaned up the
24: ceiling fans?
29: The ceiling vent that like sucks up the air.
24: Oh,
29: pushes
24: okay.
29: It through
24: okay.
29: Your
24: yeah, good for you.
29: I cleaned that up.
24: Yeah.
29: And I said, what do you think about this? Hero? Wife? What do you think? And she said, yes, it's just as good as fighting fires. Very much. Thank you. She's like, I could have done that with a broom. I didn't, but I could have. And you're a hero. But these guys saved a kitten, which is nice.
24: It is.
29: In
24: nice.
29: Gig Harbor.
24: Yeah.
29: And the
24: crew at Eagle Tire.
29: Fire
24: in
29: Engine
24: Gig
29: 52.
24: Harbor. Yeah. Station 52.
29: Eagle Tire.
24: Yeah. Good job, everybody.
29: That must have been a very satisfying moment.
3: Well, the cat peed on him. Did you hear that?
29: I did not hear that.
3: We've got the audio of the video.
29: Let's play it. All right. This is a cat.
4: It's all right. There you go. There you go. Careful.
5: Oh,
4: yeah, you're getting peed on.
5: Yep,
4: okay.
5: Sure am.
4: You're doing a good job.
24: Yes. Of course he is.
4: Oh, you did it. Good job. Don't go.
29: He's getting peed on as he's under the car.
24: Yeah. As he's grabbing for this cat, which has crawled up into the undercarriage of the car.
29: Animals do that when they get nervous. Humans do that when they get nervous.
24: You know,
29: I do that sometimes.
24: When firefighters, when you're changing batteries, ironically enough.
29: Enough about those firefighters.
24: I always worry about that, like in the winter.
29: Animals?
24: Yeah, crawling up into my engine because it's warm and on cold days or whatnot.
29: You know what they tell you to do? Because I, years ago, I had a car that I was parking outside. We lived in, on Tiger Mountain Road out in Issaquah at the time. Like up on a mountain.
24: Yeah, so you got weather. Yeah.
29: Cold. A lot of snow. And some mice decided that my engine compartment was a nice little place.
24: Yeah, that happens quite often.
29: It happens. And then they climb in through the heat vent, and then they like bite their way into the car.
24: Yeah.
29: And then they make a little home in your car.
24: Sure, because that's going to be warm.
29: It's going to be way warmer.
24: Several times a day.
29: Yes, yes. And so what they tell you to do to stop that from happening is you got to prop your hood open just a little bit, not enough so you don't want like snow and stuff settling on your vehicle, but you prop your hood open a little bit so that the engine compartment does not stay warm.
24: Okay.
29: And then the mice, they see that and they go, like, that's not very warm.
24: Yeah.
29: I'll go somewhere else where it's a little.
24: Your neighbor. Your neighbor's, he's getting his wiring chewed up.
29: I took it one step further. I put up a little sign and it pointed to the neighbor's car.
24: It's free cheese. I got a plastic cat. Same thing.
29: That works too.
24: Put it on the hood of the car.
29: Probably smarter. All right. You want to get to parking in Bellevue? This is the number one story. If you guys want to go to mynorthwest.com, you can read about my story that I posted there about how much I hate what Bellevue's about to do.
24: Okay.
29: I saw that Bellevue did this. I was reading about this morning, and I had a strong reaction to it, much stronger than I need to, but I did because I have it for you, folks. I'm fighting this on your behalf, and this is what it felt like when I read that Bellevue is going to start charging parking for their street parking. Bellevue's been the land of free parking for as long as I can remember. It's one of their best qualities, aside from their many great restaurants and their lack of people living on the street going to the bathroom. Yes.
24: Yeah.
29: One of their best qualities, though, amongst all those great qualities, is the fact that they have free street parking. And that's going away because they want to model it after what Seattle is doing.
24: Because that's been such a raging success for business.
29: Exactly. And this is my reaction when I heard that they were doing this.
6: No, God! No, God, please, no! No! No! No!
29: Here's how much they're going to charge. $1 to $8 per hour. Dynamic pricing model, which is basically high demand.
24: Yeah, the more you need it, the more it costs, of course. Yeah,
29: yeah,
24: as is all things in this world these days.
29: Yes. So they're going to do that. They want to make sure that they have at least 80% of the spots. They want to have, what is this? They want to aim to maintain on-street occupancy rate of 80%. Okay, so they want 20% of the spots to basically be open so that people have the option of parking on the street and paying money if they can. Now, it's only 600 spots. It's not like a massive amount of spots. And the survey that they're basing all of this off of said that 25% of the people who are using these spots are overstaying their welcome. Fine. They're not living there. This is not a Seattle situation where they're parking an RV there.
24: It's more residential in Bellevue, right? Is it downtown?
29: Well, it is downtown. Like Old Bellevue,
24: downtown
29: Spring District.
24: Downtown Wilburton, Bell Red. I'm seeing it.
29: Yes,
24: okay, Bell Spring Red. District. Gotcha.
29: And so what they're doing is people are parking, and they have time limits. You're supposed to, honor system. You're supposed to observe these things. People are staying beyond. And that's a no. You shouldn't do that. But it's only happening a quarter of the time. And now they're going to revamp the entire system so that people have to start paying for parking. And then they also are going to say, we're copying Seattle. Like, if I were them, the last city that I would be copying anything that has to do with downtown decisions is Seattle. And I don't, maybe I sound crazy saying that, but why charge for parking? I think the PR fallout from this, just because Bellevue has always been known as like, what a cool perk.
24: Yeah.
29: If you go to Bellevue.
24: Free street parking.
29: Yeah, and then at night, too, there's 55,000 spots under, like, subterranean spots, which is always where we park.
24: Mm-hmm.
29: And, like, after a certain time, those are all free. We never pay for parking at night. Because what's his face? Who's the guy? Who's the rich guy? Nice fella. I actually had dinner next to him once.
24: Bezos?
29: No, the Bellevue guy.
24: I don't get over there. I'm not allowed with him.
29: I know that. I'll come up with
24: Maidenbauer?
29: Not Maidenbauer. No, he's a nice fella. Anyway.
24: Gates.
29: Not Gates. You would know it as soon as I come up with it.
24: Okay.
29: I'll remind you.
24: Okay. Chihuly.
29: It's not Chihuly. Okay. No, I don't remember.
24: A lot of rich guys. Too many rich guys.
29: Too many rich guys. They have a lot of free parking. Kemper Freeman. There it is.
24: Oh, okay.
29: Kemper Freeman.
24: Should have been top of my list.
29: They want to have all the free parking because they realize what a benefit this is to people.
24: It brings people to the business.
29: It brings people in.
24: So is Bellevue hurting financially that they need to capitalize on? And here's the other thing about this, though, right? It's not the $1 to $8 based on dynamic pricing scheduling that they're going after. It's ticketing. It's fees. It's violate. If people are overstaying their welcomes, they're gonna pay for parking and they're gonna overstay. And here comes those hefty tickets.
29: I don't know why they're doing this. I do think the PR fallout from this is going to be worse than whatever financial benefit that the city will reap as a result of people
24: a deterrent to people if they know they're going to have to pay to park downtown to go to these businesses? Is it going to be a deterrent?
29: Yeah. Yeah, I believe so.
24: Okay.
29: People's dollars are stretched pretty thin these days.
24: You bet.
29: And the idea of going, you can choose between two cities. You can say, hey, we're going to go to downtown Seattle. We're going to go to downtown Bellevue. You can do a lot of the same stuff in those cities.
24: Yeah,
29: you're going to have a different experience maybe, but like you're making a decision on where to spend your money. A big part of that, if you're going to be down in Bellevue for a few hours, a couple, 3 hours, that's an extra $24 if it's like a high price time.
24: Yeah, it is.
29: Those numbers start to factor in.
24: Mm-hmm.
29: I'm not
24: people
29: talking
24: make
29: about
24: other choices.
29: Yeah, and I'm not just talking about people who live in Bellevue. I mean, the people who like go into Bellevue because it's a nice experience.
24: Yeah,
29: they
24: got some shopping, they got some dining they want to do.
29: There you go.
24: There's a couple of communities they could pick from because they probably live equidistant from, say, I don't know, Bellevue or Issaquah.
29: Yes, there you go. So I think it's a bad idea. The other thing is the slippery slope of all this. Look at the toll roads. What happened with the toll roads?
24: Yeah.
29: 405, 167. They tell us initially, like, hey, Liz, it's going to be like a dollar all the time. It's going to be practically nothing. We have to pick an arbitrary high number just because we got to have something as a ceiling. So let's pick $10.
24: And it'll never. Does it say anywhere in the story? It'll never get to $10.
29: It'll never get to $10. It'll never get there. And then, of course, day one, $10. Day two, $10. Day three, $10.
24: Day four, that's not enough.
29: Yep. And then they went, hey, you know what we should do? What if we raise this? So then they raise it. Now, just a year ago, they raised it to 15. And now, again, they're meeting again saying, like, hey, you know what? This 15, not cutting
24: it. Not getting it done, man.
29: We got to get at least a bunch of these traffic flowing at 45 miles an hour in this lane, which means we got to discourage people, which means we got to get the price up. So let's maybe talk about 2025. Those are actual numbers being thrown around.
24: It's only until a couple weeks ago.
29: And they sound crazy because it is crazy. And the thing, too, is like that whole toll system now, it's just paying for itself now. It's just funding itself. It's not even like that money is being super useful for the rest of the state. It's not. And this system in Bellevue, they're talking about like, hey, if this thing goes well, we're hoping it can pay for the system. Well, then what? They said maybe we're going to get like a shuttle hop on. Is that what the thing here? Like a bus around Bellevue? Have they been to Bellevue?
24: To bus them in?
29: Who's riding a bus in Bellevue that you want to start charging for these spots? It just didn't make any sense to me. And then you have customers like the Bellevue Collection, which obviously nobody needs to feel sorry for.
24: Yeah.
29: But the Bellevue Collection is like, listen, offering free parking, that's a core value that we hold here in the downtown sector. So please don't ruin that. But the Bellevue City Council said,
24: it's a done deal.
29: Pound sand.
24: Sorry.
29: It's happening.
24: Yeah. Bellevue Collective said, we do not support this decision to implement paid parking.
29: And they shouldn't. And listen, if the Bellevue Collection people, those are not cheap shops. If the Bellevue Collection people are saying, our customers don't want to pay for the $1 to $8 per hour parking, then it's affecting everybody.
24: They're already competing with online shopping, home delivery of everything you need.
29: Yes.
24: You want to get people to come into your brick and mortar businesses, and then you make it even harder.
29: Don't make it harder. Don't make it harder, Bellevue. This is one of those things where I think you can pivot. We talked about this with Katie Wilson the other day. Like, hey, you should pivot away from some of these decisions that you're making. This is a pivot decision, Bellevue City Council. Heed our warning. We know what we're talking about. Don't change something that people love about Bellevue. Don't start charging for something that was free. People hate that. They don't like it.
24: And they can never go back.
29: And you can't. You never go back.
24: You never go back.
29: You never go back. It just gets worse. All right, stick around.
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3: Good afternoon, I'm Nate Connors. A bomb threat to Seattle's Woodland Park Zoo prompted an evacuation around 11 a.m. this morning. This follows a recent string of threats to zoos across the country. Cairo 7's Lindsay Sheldon with more.
4: The zoo says other zoos and aquariums across the country have recently been targeted by false swatting threats. But zoo officials say they are treating today's threat as a real emergency until proven otherwise.
3: Woodland Park Zoo's website currently reads, "The zoo is closed today. Sorry for the inconvenience." The family of 19-year-old Caution Man is demanding body camera video after Federal Way police shot him during a mental health crisis last month. Family attorney Brian McDaniel says Man had called 911 for help, telling dispatchers he was armed and suicidal.
5: The Federal Way Police Department understood that this was not an ordinary call. It was a call from a young man who was self-reporting that he was in the midst of a mental health crisis. He was dealing with a circumstance that he was not himself equipped to deal with.
3: That audio courtesy, Cairo 7. McDaniel says they will launch an independent investigation. Police say when they got to the scene, Man had a gun, and that they initially used less lethal options to get him to surrender, but that didn't work, so they ended up shooting him. He remains in critical condition. If you're heading to Seattle's World Cup match between the U.S. and Belgium Monday, you won't have to factor in a presidential motorcade. According to the Seattle Times, King County officials say neither President Donald Trump nor Vice President J.D. Vance plans to attend the round of 16 match. And now your forecast, partly sunny and 72 this afternoon in Seattle. The 4th of July looks to be similar. Scattered morning clouds turning mostly sunny and 75 for the high. I'm Nate Connors, Cairo News Radio.
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1: All right, welcome back to the show. We're going to talk a little bit about what's happening in Oregon right now, something that could happen in Oregon. There is a there's a signature gathering campaign that's going on for Initiative Petition 28 called the Peace Act, which stands for People for the Elimination of Animal Cruelty Exemptions. This is happening in Oregon. The number of signatures that it has gained, I'm kind of shocked at, because you said this before the show, and so I'll let you say it again on the show, but getting a couple signatures is one thing, but getting a lot of signatures is like a totally different thing. What did you say about this?
2: I don't remember.
1: Something about crazy people. It's like you can find the 12 crazy people to get into a room.
2: Yeah, you can, right.
1: But how do you get 117,173 of them to sign this? Okay, so listen what this initiative would.
2: Did you read? The initiative. I read the entirety of the initiative.
1: Okay. You want to break it down for the audience, what it
2: does? Sure. Start by saying there are laws on the books in Oregon against animal cruelty. There are laws on the books in Oregon about how animals are kept in farming conditions, kept as pets.
1: Yep.
2: You know, safe, warm confines for animals to reside in.
1: Pest control.
2: All the things.
1: Fishing,
2: yes.
1: Hunting.
2: Yes. They want to eliminate the exemptions for fishing, hunting.
1: Mm-hmm.
2: And most farming practices, because
1: pest control. So if you want to kill a rat,
2: control, right?
1: Good luck.
2: You need to assisted suicide. I think that's what they're pushing for.
1: It's essentially what I mean. Listen to what this would do for most routine livestock and agricultural practices. They would reclassify those as now crimes of sexual assault of an animal if this thing becomes law.
2: We've all seen. Almost comedic representations of how animal husbandry works.
1: Sure,
2: right?
1: The
2: glove.
1: We've got a new name for that.
2: Well, it's clinical, right? There's no ceremony. Where do I send my gift? But these folks want to make all these practices, these functioning, practical,
1: totally normal things,
2: systems in place. Not just for agriculture, for farming, which is a massive
1: financial
2: hit to the state of Oregon. But also with regard, I mean, and I get it, you know, hunting is some people are against hunting. They just dismiss all of the benefits, the ecological benefits.
1: Yeah. They assume all of the meats that they buy in their grocery stores are removed surgically. They're not. It's true. They'd have no connection. These people have no connection to.
2: Why you got to kill animals? I just get meat at the grocery store.
1: Your chicken at the grocery store.
2: Right.
1: Chicken's maybe not a great example. Just get your cows at the grocery store.
2: Sure. They all died of old age. That's why the meat's so tough. But the point is, PETA's stepping up for prevention of animal cruelty, which we can all get behind. Nobody wants cruel animals. I'm for you know, humane farming practices. I think there are farming practices that could be addressed. You know, industrial farming has some real problems with the way animals are raised. Chickens that grow up in cages and they're square because they can't even turn around. I mean, there are practices that
1: they pay extra for cage-free eggs.
2: Cage-free birds, cage-free
1: all
2: eggs.
1: All those types of things.
2: Right, grass-fed beef.
1: Happy chicken or whatever.
2: Again, we can have conversations about how agriculture is implemented and the mechanism to produce the food sources.
1: But this is extreme.
2: So far beyond that.
1: They don't want farming. They don't want agriculture.
2: No, and they don't want hunting.
1: They don't want fishing. Even catch and release would be criminal.
2: Cruel
1: because
2: and
1: you're
2: criminal.
1: Being mean to the fish.
2: Yeah.
1: Traumatizing those poor fish. Here's the thing. So I wrote about this today. If you guys want the article, we're happy to send it to you as a free gift. 888-973-5476. Text fish. 888-973-5476. My family, we love to fish. I was not a great fish. I still am not a great fisherman. Mm-hmm. I'm not very good at it. But the experience and the process of it, the time spent with your kids doing it, mm-hmm. is just the best. And I love it. And I married into a family. My wife's father, who's no longer with us, was an avid fisherman, outdoorsman, always on the water. One of the very first things that I ever did with that family was he took me out on their boat and we went fishing out in the Sound. I'd never done that before in my life.

0: even though I grew up here. Yeah. We'd always done like lakes and rivers, drop a line, you know, catch some bluegill or whatever, but like never out on the Sound. And he took me out there, and I don't think he was testing me to say like, hey, if you can't handle this and you're not marrying my daughter, and he didn't shove me overboard or anything. But it's,
1: I don't know what happened to him, honey. When I was riding the boat, looked back, he was there, woman, and not the next.
0: I don't know.
1: We searched. We looked as far as we could, but it's getting dark.
0: Listen, if he can't handle riding on a boat, then you don't want to marry him. But it was, it's such a big part of the culture that's built into these people's lives. And there is nobody who respected more. We'll just talk about fishing for a second. Salmon season, all the different things, all of the tribal stuff with fishing. There's nobody who respected that more in nature than my father-in-law. And that is not unique. Every single person I've ever met who is an avid fisherman or an avid hunter has such a deep connection to nature and wildlife, way more, I guarantee, than any of these 117,173 people who signed this, who believe that animals are the same as people, because they're not.
1: They're hunters and fishermen and farmers are conservationists by nature.
0: Yeah, they have to be.
1: No pun intended. They have to be. They understand what they do and why the privilege they have of hunting for their own sustenance.
0: They're stewards of the land.
1: Thank you.
0: They're not just vicious hunters. There's rules already on the books in Oregon.
1: Yeah.
0: Illegal hunting, illegal skinning, illegal trapping.
1: There are seasons. There are limits. It's well regulated.
0: Yeah.
1: You talk about being raised, you know, as a you weren't a fisherman, but you fished as long as you could remember.
0: Yeah.
1: There's not a picture of my wife as a child that she's not holding a fish.
0: That's awesome.
1: I'm not kidding. Sometimes we say, you know, you only get the camera out after a boat trip, but they did it every week. They Fantastic. Were always. My father-in-law and his two daughters on the water or on the river constantly, their entire lives. And you know, you talk about your father-in-law and his no longer with us. My father-in-law, to his last dying days, was standing on the banks of the Columbia fly fishing or whatever, fly fishing, fishing for salmon. That's what he loved to do.
0: Sure.
1: And to outlaw this, to make it criminal. Criminally outlaw hunting.
0: This passed
1: fishing.
0: In Oregon.
1: Farming and they want to eliminate the exemptions for hunting, for fishing, for tribal, for reservation rights.
0: All out the window.
1: And the sponsor of the bill,
0: David Michelson,
1: which has gathered 117,000 true believers, to take it to the ballot in November in Oregon.
0: On the ballot,
1: They know it doesn't have a shot.
0: He says it's not going to pass. He knows that.
1: This is the third time they've tried to get the signatures required to get this on a ballot.
0: So why is he doing it then?
1: He wants to nudge public consciousness about animal cruelty, and that I can respect.
0: Mm.
1: You know, I mean, we should have a real conversation about factory farming. But he should be open to a conversation about the equities and ecological benefits of hunting and fishing.
0: Yeah, I don't know this very case. I don't know the guy. It's the first time I've ever seen his name was when I read this article. I don't know that he knows a lot of hunters and fishers.
1: Exactly.
0: I just don't think he does.
1: Let's have a conversation that goes both ways.
0: Yeah, I don't think he'd be making these claims and turning these things, these farming practices, into sexual assault of these animals. Those are extreme words.
1: Well, criminalization of how you catch a fish, how you kill a rat.
0: Here's what would happen in Oregon. Mm. If this thing passes in Oregon, the agricultural business in Oregon accounts for $4.4 billion of their economy. It employs more than 30,000 people. The Department of Fish and Wildlife runs completely on a budget funded through hunting and fishing licenses. All of that goes away.
1: Right.
0: I mean,
1: all the
0: primarily, not completely, but primarily, all of that goes away. Trail access, camping, all that stuff, gone. If this passes. And when I saw this, I went, oh, man. Some crazy person in Washington is going to get the idea. They're going to try this here.
1: I hadn't even contemplated that till you brought it up last break.
0: I could see him doing it, Spike.
1: We got more of those.
0: We got a greater collection of crazy people in Washington than they have in Oregon, just by virtue of the fact that we have more people in Seattle.
1: Exactly. We talked about how Portland really doesn't dictate rules for the state of Oregon because it's not quite as big as Seattle, but we have the numbers.
0: Unfortunately.
1: From a liberal blue state perspective, the kind of folks that would sign a petition making hunting and fishing illegal. I hope
0: that we should just, can we cancel this whole segment? Back this up. Don't give them any ideas. You know what though?
1: They're on a mailing list. They already know about this.
0: It's such a beautiful, hunting and fishing is such a beautiful thing. My kids love fishing and they didn't get it from me. They got it because they fished with my wife's dad, their grandfather, the same rods and reels that he had his entire life. that he left us when he died.
1: Yeah.
0: My kids are going to be fishing with those for the rest of their lives.
1: Isn't
0: we
1: that,
0: have
1: isn't that wonderful?
0: 100 rods.
1: Yeah.
0: And we have more hooks and all of the flies that he tied his
1: ties
0: entire life.
1: Yes. So did Melissa's dad.
0: My kids are going to be tying those same flies onto reels and rods that he was using with his own hands. That's a great connection.
1: It is.
0: And they want to criminalize that in Oregon. If those 117,000 people.
1: Trying to make a point. Nudge the conversation.
0: It's a horrible point. What a dumb point to make. I don't like it.
1: It's a barbless point.
0: I hope they don't catch anything with this stupid bill. All right. We got a lot more coming up. Stick around.
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0: All right, I'm very excited to be speaking with Phil Mitchell. 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
6: Thanks, Jake.
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0: All right, welcome back to the show. You know, I saw this story. It hits close to home because someday I will have teenagers. My boys are getting older and older every single day, and you want to try to protect them. And this story was kind of shocking. I mean, I guess I shouldn't be shocked by this, but Spike, tell me what you think about this. Teenagers, according to the Seattle Times piece, are losing vital sleep hours. In some cases, to their cell phones at night. They're staying up late at night.
1: I can tell you a firsthand experience of this.
0: What
1: when my youngest was still at home, before the 4 years of college that just came to a conclusion, getting this kid up in the morning was a chore. And, you know, I'd get up late at night, and this kid, I'd see the glow of a phone in my kid's room at all hours of the night, to the point where we had to have almost an intervention.
0: Where you have, like, layout cell phone to appropriate times.
1: Well, that's exactly what we ended up arriving at. Sure. was a contract, basically an agreement.
0: Yeah,
1: look, you know, you're not paying for your own phone. It's on my bill, it's on my money. I it's my responsibility to make sure that you are getting the education that you're going to need in life, and I got to put up some guardrails. And I love what you can take a look at the phone, and it'll tell you exactly when your kid was on the phone.
0: Sure.
1: And you hold them up. See, does that
0: there are a lot of guardrails you can.
1: Does
0: put
1: that
0: up
1: look
0: now.
1: Smart to you that you're spending 2 hours after midnight on your phone? You got back for school at 6:30 in the morning. You know, well, I was working on.
0: Yeah.
1: We've all been on
0: YouTube.
1: We played that game for a while.
0: Sure.
1: And we came to an agreement, a common sense based agreement.
0: That's smart. My sister,
1: who's got a kid very similar to my youngest age, had to turn the Wi-Fi off. Couldn't get the kid to come to an agreement and keep their word, and literally would cut the house's Wi-Fi off at midnight and not turn it back on until 7 the next morning.
0: That is, you know, it seems extreme, but if you got to do it, you got to do it.
1: The only choice she had.
0: You know, when you were a teenager, when I was a teenager, cell phones were a very brand new thing and still very expensive when I was in high school. Mm-hmm. And so it was not like this ubiquitous thing. And they also did not have near the capabilities that they have now.
1: No, not even close. It's horrifying.
0: I had Snake on my phone. I had Snake.
1: That's the game?
0: That's the game.
1: Yeah.
0: Where you could just go boop. Boop,
1: yeah, yeah,
0: boop,
1: yeah, yeah, yeah, yeah, yeah.
0: And you know what?
1: You spend hours.
0: You can spend about 5 minutes on that before you are bored to tears.
1: Okay, fair enough.
0: And you could text. That was the thing you could do. You could text. I didn't even have one until I was like 18.
1: That was my oldest problem.
0: Yeah.
1: Because my oldest problem in the phone era was part of her life. All she ever knew was a life with cell phones.
0: Sure.
1: And with texting with friends.
0: Yeah.
1: But these kids nowadays.
0: But now they have these phones, and so they're staying up. According to this piece here, teens averaged, they looked at this therapist, dug into all these cases. They have 657 adolescents that they followed around to find their screen use. And they found out that they had 50 minutes of smartphone use between the hours of 10 p.m. and 6 a.m. And more than half of teens were using their phones between midnight and 4 a.m. So again, like you were saying, kind of right in that time where you should be asleep.
1: There's no reason for a kid that age who needs sleep. The medical research is in. Kids need more sleep than adults do.
0: And I remember that age. You do try to stay up late. It's fun. You feel like an adult. It's really great. You want to watch. Most of my time, though, when I'm looking back in that time, because still, even TV was different than it is now. We didn't have streaming like they do now.
1: I was trying to watch Johnny Carson.
0: Sure.
1: I was, you know.
0: Yeah, or like Seinfeld reruns.
1: I remember my old man catching us. My brother and I would go to bed, and we would sneak up and go to the top of the stairs and look down and watch Johnny Carson over my old man's shoulder.
0: Sure.
1: Till we got caught, the old man reconfigured the entire living room to put the TV so that he could watch TV and the top of the stairs at the same time.
0: You know what's funny is I bet now that I'm a parent, and you probably have figured this out too, I bet you for a while he knew that you guys were up there, maybe think that it would pass.
1: Probably.
0: And then
1: probably.
0: At some point your mom was like,
1: when we
0: put an end
1: to
0: this.
1: Our word. Yeah. Yeah, yeah, yeah. Exactly.
0: Well,
1: I'm surprised the number was so low, to be honest with you. 50-minute average. I think families like yours that are disciplined and have an understanding of how dangerous this is, who allow none.
0: Well, we don't allow
1: that number down.
0: But again, our kids are still. My oldest is only 11,
1: yeah.
0: and so you know we don't really even fall into this category yet of the teenagers. We won't allow it. We're going to hold strong to that.
1: The number this study gives us is 50 minutes on average between 10 p.m. and 6 a.m.
0: Yeah,
1: and half of them use that phone between midnight and 4. I wonder what percentage or what time is used between midnight and 4. That's when it's dangerous.
0: What do you do at night with your phone? Are you a person who uses your phone late at night, or do you not?
1: I am horrible about it. I do until like the minute I drop.
0: Oh, okay.
1: I check this, check that, scroll this, scroll that, whether it's sports,
0: it
1: whether it's news.
0: Does it affect your ability to sleep, though?
1: It does.
0: Because the
1: really
0: screen
1: does.
0: Is so bright.
1: It really does. I gotta end that. It's not just kids. It's adults, too. We're all addicted. We're a slave to this thing.
0: They're horrible.
1: It's the fear of missing out.
0: Foreign phones are horrible. They're awful.
1: And don't feel too bad.
0: I got to go. I got to call.
1: They're engineered to be this addictive.
0: Yes.
1: I mean, I take that into consideration.
0: 100%.
1: Yeah.
0: Yeah. All right. We got a lot more coming up. We got Friday Favorites next. Tons of other fun stuff. Stick around. We'll be right back.
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29: ABC News, I'm Chuck Sievertson. Police in Dearborn, Michigan are investigating a shooting at a shopping mall. This person who works at a store at Fairlane Town Center says he heard the shots.
30: Priority is to make sure everybody's safe, you know, all the people working in our building, all the customers. So that was the top priority for us. So definitely we wanted to make sure that, you know, we try to get everybody as far away from the building as possible.
29: Federal appeals court clears the way for the Trump administration to get the immediate replacement of the slavery exhibit in Philadelphia. The city is appealing. Not only is extreme heat affecting a large part of the U.S., says ABC News forecaster Leslie Lopez, there could be some violent storms.
31: It looks like the Midwest, Sioux Falls, Omaha, getting into Iowa. It's a 3 out of 4 threat level, large hail, 70-mile-per-hour wind gusts possible, isolated tornadoes. But it does extend all the way out towards the east, even damaging winds on the East Coast, New York, Philly, Baltimore. You're in there along with Syracuse.
29: This is ABC News. The conservative politician Keiko Fujimori is declared winner of the presidential runoff election in Peru, dominated by people's concerns over surging crime. It was a close election with fewer than 100,000 votes separating the two contenders. Crews from around the world are digging to find survivors of last week's two huge earthquakes in Venezuela. International Red Cross Emergency Response Director Rafael Velasquez Garcia.
2: We are looking right now, sadly, at the figures where more than 2,000 people have died, and there's still more than 38 to 40,000 people missing.
29: He says many people refuse to leave a temporary shelter set up at a golf course because they're afraid of looting and they're afraid of leaving their belongings behind. A New York City permit for the Taylor Swift and Travis Kelce wedding today, obtained by the Associated Press, shows it's set for Madison Square Garden at 5 p.m. Eastern Time and could last until 4 a.m. tomorrow. Chuck Sievertson, ABC News.
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3: Good afternoon, I'm Nate Connors. An update now on our earlier breaking news. The Woodland Park Zoo just reopened following an earlier bomb threat. Seattle police helped evacuate the zoo around 11 a.m. this morning. Details haven't been released, but it seems this may have been part of a nationwide string of swatting at zoos and aquariums. No bombs and no injuries were reported. Washington State Patrol is asking for help after a drive-by shooting on State Route 509 in King County. Washington State Patrol Trooper Rick Johnson says on Monday around 6 p.m., a Dodge Ram was hit by gunfire near Cloverdale. The shots came from the rear passenger window of a red Jeep.
4: We believe someone had to have seen this. I mean, that time of day on 509, there's other vehicles.
3: The driver was not hurt. There's a picture of the Jeep in MyNorthwest.com. If you have any information, contact the Washington State Patrol. A new cycling event near Mount Rainier is on hold. The Seattle Times reports the Redmond Cycling Club is postponing an 80-mile gravel ride after WashDOT flagged safety concerns along Highway 165. The ride, called Get Mad, was supposed to take cyclists to Mowich Lake through one of the mountain's most remote areas, but road work along the route won't be done until late July, right when the ride was planned. The event was created after this year's Ramrod ride was canceled and was meant to boost tourism in nearby towns hurt by the Fairfax Bridge closure. And now check your weather. A great day for a bike ride. Partly sunny, 72 this afternoon in Seattle. The 4th of July looks great. Mostly sunny following some morning clouds and tomorrow's high near 75. I'm Nate Connors, Cairo News Radio.
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0: Welcome back to the show. 2 hours down, 1 hour to go. Man, this is going to be the best hour. We got a lot of great stuff. This first story we're going to do together. It's a lot of fun because I have no idea what this is. Laura surprised us with this story. She said it's kind of crazy, but she thought we would enjoy it. She thought the audience would enjoy it as well. There's audio that goes along with it. I have two words for you. Cuddle parties. It's apparently a thing in Seattle.
1: Yeah.
0: Cuddle parties. We get the audio from Cascade PBS. They're doing a report on this. Let's play some of the audio, and then we can respond with the audience. Before we listen to it, let's take a guess, because I didn't read this. I thought it would be more fun just to do it blank.
1: Okay.
0: Which is how I approach most of life. What do you think cuddle parties means?
1: I think a cuddle party, if I had to just, from the name alone,
0: yeah,
1: and the environment that we live in today, okay, the cultural and social climate we live in today, mm-hmm, is devoid or sorely lacking in human contact. I bet cuddle parties are a chance for you to get together with total strangers,
0: yeah,
1: and just enjoy human contact.
0: Put without the phones
1: any,
0: down.
1: Without any agenda.
0: Put the hands up.
1: It's not a dating party.
0: Just kidding. Gross.
1: It's not a dating party. It's a human contact experience.
0: A human contact party.
1: Yeah.
0: Yeah. It doesn't have the same ring as cuddle party, which I think is smart.
1: Yeah.
0: Cuddle party makes more sense.
1: It does. Human contact party, God knows what's on the other side of the fence there.
0: Yeah.
1: You know? Yeah.
0: Jeez Louise. Yeah, it's not something you catch.
1: Not something without tentacles, please.
0: Human contact. All right, let's put, that's what I gleaned from the title, okay, as well. Cuddle parties, I think of cuddling as a nice thing.
1: Sure.
0: Yeah. It's kind of nice, yeah, and it's comforting. And anyway, let's hear about it from Cascade PBS, and then we can either agree or we can criticize. But this is another story. I'm going to keep playing this clip because I want people to associate our show with this. This is the thing that we're going to do better than anyone else. And maybe I shouldn't play this on this clip, actually, but this is what this show does.
6: Deeper and deeper. Way down.
0: Way.
6: Deeper and deeper.
0: Way down.
6: Way down.
0: All right.
1: This was definitely the wrong clip.
0: Yeah, I'm noticing that now. Story. Let's hear the story first, and then we'll decide.
7: Touch is the thing that we focus on the least in our bodies. We've got a lot of like stimulus for the mind and the emotions, but I think the body has gotten left out and left behind.
8: On a recent Friday, about a dozen cuddlers gathered at a yoga studio in Northeast Seattle. It's part social event, part self-care workshop, and it starts with a lesson in consent. As people settle into cuddle puddles, Reedy and Wilson encourage participants to ask for the kind of touch they want. Research shows touch can calm the nervous system, ease stress, and help us feel more connected to each other.
9: I came to my first cuddle party because I was incredibly lonely. I had just been through a breakup, and I didn't have any family in the area, and I also was newly disabled with a head injury. I just didn't have any one that was I could get.
0: I can't laugh at that.
1: Dude, come on.
0: Newly disabled with a head injury? I was prepared to make fun, and now I can't.
1: You can't, right.
0: I can't. Newly disabled with a head injury? All right, finish talking, and then we'll have no opinion on this, apparently.
9: Healthy, consensual, platonic, safe touch from. A lot of us are touch starved or touch deprived, and so coming to an event like this is a way to actually get those needs met.
0: Let me say this.
1: Sure.
0: This young lady who's newly disabled with a head injury.
1: Yeah. No family in town.
0: No family in town. Deprived of touch.
10: Oh, and going through a breakup.
0: And going
10: through
0: a breakup.
10: Kind of a trifecta.
0: Yes. None of my feelings about this activity are directed at her because clearly I would never say such a thing as that.
1: This is they know how to market. This is who needs a cuddle puddle.
0: And what was the puddle about? Why would you?
1: That's why I reached up for the bell that gets me off the train right there. Ding, ding.
0: The puddle?
1: The cuddle puddle.
0: You have to start as a puddle? What does that even mean?
1: No, that's the final goal. No, you know what, though? It's funny. When, as the narrator of this news story gave us the parameters of the, it's about consent.
0: Mm-hmm.
1: It's about boundaries. It's about clear communication of what you're lacking and what you're seeking in a cuddle party or to eventually become part of a cuddle puddle.
0: Yeah.
1: And the jokes write themselves.
0: Gross.
1: But I mean, you know what? This is perfect. I think all the things that this service addresses are absolutely undeniably evident in our culture.
0: You think this is good?
1: I think this is great. It's not for me.
0: It's the funnest part about the show. Spike, when you and I go deep.
6: Deeper and deeper.
1: Can you not play it?
6: Way down.
0: No, I'm playing it.
6: Deeper and deeper. Way down.
11: Way down into the puddle.
0: When you and I go deep feel on a topic, puddle. The thing feel I'm always surprised is I have no idea what you're going to say.
1: Okay.
0: I usually have some idea in my head where I go like, all right, well, he'll probably think this, so I'm going to make sure that I'm ready to talk about this just in case.
1: Yeah.
0: I had no clue when we thought about cuddle parties that you would come away from that experience listening to that, talking about puddles and touch and consenting
1: boundaries.
0: Touch and boundaries, that you would say, this is a great thing.
1: That's a wonderful thing.
0: This is a disaster of a thing. This is a nightmare.
1: No way.
0: Number one.
1: Are you kidding?
0: No men should be allowed at this event. Guys cannot come to this event.
1: The loneliest segment of society shouldn't have access to what might be the cultural breakthrough of our lifetime.
0: Have you been in here? Have you been inside your head for a second?
1: I'm not allowed to go there anymore.
0: Do you understand? Do women understand?
1: Okay, but you're blaming, you're drawing.
0: I'm blaming. I'm saying as a precaution.
1: What I'm saying is you're projecting your shortcomings.
0: It's not my shortcomings.
1: Onto the gender in
0: it's
1: general.
0: It's humanity.
1: You think it's all men?
0: Yes.
1: Wow. Okay, cool. Okay. You might be right. I don't know. I'm no expert.
0: Let me ask you a question. Be real with me for a second.
1: Sure.
0: Be real with me.
1: Was my first degree in psychology? Yes, it was.
0: Was it really?
1: Yeah.
0: You have a psychology degree and you think this is a good idea?
1: I didn't graduate. I got a lot of credits. I'm pretty close.
0: I was too busy hooking up with chicks at the bar and on the beach.
1: I was a bartender, dude. I didn't need thought.
0: Here's the thing. Let's address reality here.
1: Sure. Why?
0: The reality is you put strange men into a room with women and you tell them the point of this room is to touch each other. That's a recipe for disaster.
1: Okay.
0: Well, am I not right about that?
1: There are just reasons for you to be cautious.
0: Not just cautious. Let me ask you it a different way.
1: Sure.
0: Your daughter comes to you and she says, I would like to go. You say, hey, what are you doing? And she says, well, I'm heading off to a cuddle party. And you go, what's that? And she goes, I meet up with strangers and we become puddles and we touch each other. And it's very loving, but it's not. It's totally platonic.
1: You know what I say?
0: Nobody's sexual
1: at
0: all.
1: You know what I say?
0: You say, baloney.
1: I say, not in my car.
0: Exactly.
1: You're right, I do.
0: You would not in a million years recommend this for anybody that you love. Would you?
1: Yeah, you know, I think I might. And I'll tell you why.
0: Oh, my because gosh.
1: I genuinely think that the need for human contact is there.
0: I agree with you.
1: Okay.
0: Yeah.
1: So then how do we get to a safe addressing of those needs in that situation, in that environment?
0: If the only way to get that is to meet up with a stranger for heavy petting.
1: Well, we said heavy petting.
0: Let me play this again.
1: Did I miss heavy petting?
7: Touch is the thing that we...
0: I'm going to get a lot of text messages calling me a pervert.
1: Not at all. I think you're keeping it 100, as they say.
0: Yes.
7: Focus on the least and our bodies. We've got a lot of stimulus for the mind and the emotions, but I think the body has gotten left out and left behind.
8: On a recent Friday, about a dozen cuddlers gathered at a yoga studio in North...
0: Did you watch this video, Laura, when you were pulling this audio? Is there a video associated with this? What do they look like? What do the guys look like who showed up to this thing? Do they have a lot of longer hairs?
11: Exactly what you would imagine.
0: Buns?
11: Long hair, no buns.
1: Specimens, you're saying.
11: The buns are kind of out of style at the moment.
0: Okay. But they do have long... The guys have long hair.
11: Definitely long hair.
0: Okay. That's a warning right there.
11: People were playing with each other's hair. That was the thing that was happening.
0: Oh, Lord. Okay. The thing is, you have to protect people, Spike. There's vulnerable people out there in society. There's women out there who actually think that a guy that shows up to a cuddle party is only wanting to be platonic. Now, if he's a singleton who's devoid of touch, as the other girl says, who's got a head injury.
1: Yeah.
0: If there's a guy out there who just doesn't get any touch... Do you want that guy anywhere near your daughter, touching your daughter? Honestly.
1: It's not my first choice.
0: No.
1: But do I want my... First off, if my child feels devoid of human touch and is such
0: you
1: a lonely
0: a
1: person,
0: hug.
1: I would, yeah. And I'd,
0: yes.
1: And we'd have other mechanisms to try to find a way to fill that void in their lives.
0: 100%.
1: But not everybody has the resources, the tools, the support system. Maybe this is the only lifeboat. I mean, you're keeping it 100, and I'm sailing down a unicorn-shaped canoe on the River of Denial.
0: That's
1: what I'm doing.
0: I do think you are on the River Denial, for sure. Because I think that...
1: You know, it's not for me or anybody I care about.
0: Are you watching this video right now? I want to see these guys.
1: I'm watching the video. Look, see, they're all looking at them. Yeah.
0: Okay. Look at that guy.
1: Oh,
0: come on.
1: Gosh.
0: Come on.
1: Oh, look at these.
0: That's not fair. Yeah. That's not good. This guy has a very wispy mustache.
1: Yeah.
0: He's got very long hair.
1: Yeah, I can't tell where one person begins and the other one ends.
0: Oh. No, thank you.
1: Yeah.
0: No, thank you.
1: Yeah,
0: well, my opinion is strong on this one. I wouldn't recommend it. But there might be people out there who think this is a good idea.
1: You know, just because it ain't for me doesn't mean it's not for somebody that I don't know or care about.
0: Okay. Yeah, I mean, there's people out there.
1: You know, they say it takes different strokes to move the world.
0: Okay, so let me.
1: 100%.
0: And I will say this as well. I also wouldn't go to a hot yoga class.
1: Okay, yeah.
0: You know? So,
1: sure.
0: Take it with a grain of salt, folks. Yeah, I also don't like...
1: How about puppy yoga? Would you do that?
0: Of course, because I'm not a monster. I love puppies.
1: Right?
0: Everybody loves puppies.
1: Puppy yoga's great. Maybe puppy yoga isn't, you know...
0: Do they have puppy hot yoga? Probably not. It's probably not safe for
1: it's probably not good for the dogs, no.
0: Yeah.
1: I'm not a monster either. If puppy yoga doesn't work for you, then maybe at least try that before you go to Cuddle Puddle.
0: That's a great alternative.
1: Right?
0: Than going and let strangers pet you.
1: Yeah.
0: Get a pet that you can pet.
1: Pet a pet, not a stranger. Pet a pup, not a stranger. We got it. Look at this. See how we solve problems?
0: You can make good money doing that.
1: Solve problems.
0: Yeah. Go and sell people pets.
1: I could watch puppy yoga videos all day, by the way. That is just about the cutest thing you've ever seen.
0: I don't really want to watch people's bodies. I don't want to watch people doing yoga. I like the puppies.
1: Okay.
0: The puppies I find very cute.
1: I love puppy videos.
0: Yeah, but I don't want to see any of these people.
1: I fell into a vein of rescue videos recently in
0: rescuing
1: my social media feed.
0: People from bad situations like a cuddle party? or rescuing dogs?
1: Pups.
0: Yeah.
1: Or dogs getting rescued at shelters.
0: Oh,
1: yeah.
0: That's very sweet.
1: I mean, it's wonderful, but heartbreaking.
0: You've had shelter dogs.
1: I've had shelter dogs,
0: so
1: yeah.
0: It's very nice.
1: It's a great feeling. It's a wonder, and nothing gives better return on investment than a pet.
0: Yeah.
1: Nothing.
0: It's pretty great. All right, well.
1: Come we here, hold me. Come
0: we
1: here.
0: No. We disagree on cuddle parties.
1: That's what I love about this show, buddy.
0: You guys can hit us up at the Muckleshoot Casino Resort text line. Let us know. 888-973-5476. All right. Can we do this real fast? And then we got a lot of other stuff we're going to get to.
1: Sure.
0: I saw this article. This is a hard pivot. But I saw this article in the Seattle Times about home ownership versus renting. And it was really interesting, and I wrote a piece about this, and if you guys want it, if you're interested, whatever. It's a free gift. We'll give it to you. I'm not even going to ask you to cuddle to read it. But if you want it, text HOME to 888-973-5476. HOME, 888-973-5476. The Seattle Times highlights that rent in Seattle, we're focusing on Seattle. Rent in Seattle is about, on average, about $2,100 per renter.
1: Okay.
0: And for a homeowner, the mortgage... very high. So the average mortgage in Seattle that they compare it to is about $4,500 a month.
1: Yeah, given the interest rates near 6, the median price
0: median
1: of a home
0: price
1: being
0: of the house
1: dollars,
0: being very high.
1: Your article's really well done, bud.
0: Thank you.
1: Really
0: so nice. That's so nice.
1: Yeah.
0: And the interest rate's very high and all that stuff. And my solution to this, and I do think it is a solution, is actually something that I draw. I've said this before, but I draw this from the Seattle Times article, who talks about where that split happened in rent versus homes. And one of the things they say in the Seattle Times piece, which I highlight in mine, is that at some point there was a huge influx of new apartment buildings that had been built. And so you saw in real time, you saw those rent numbers stabilize because all these new apartment buildings came online. There was this big push to build new rooms for people.
1: We need space.
0: You need
1: affordable
0: space.
1: Housing, yeah.
0: Yes. And so they built all these things. And yet in the same article, they're not addressing the fact that regulations to build single family homes is very, very difficult in Washington State and in Seattle in particular. Mm-hmm. And so I do a side by side comparison, Seattle versus Bellevue. The average wait time for a permit in Bellevue is like 3 to 6 months. Mm-hmm. And the average wait time in Seattle is 4 to 8 months. So you have like a 40 something percent increase
1: in bureaucracy,
0: in just the permitting process.
1: Yeah.
0: And then on top of that, the percentage of your new house that actually the cost has increased because of regulation. This is always a shocking number to people. You think like, okay, well, there's going to be property taxes and there's going to be whatever the taxes you pay mm-hmm. when you sell your house and, you know, all those different things. But it's the permitting processes, it's everything before you even are able to live in your house. 29.5% of the cost of your house is because of regulatory red tape.
1: Yeah.
0: And it costs you, so the median price of a house in Washington State is about $690,000. Again, those aren't Seattle prices. Seattle wishes that was the price. But median Washington State as a whole, $690,000. Yeah. So the regulatory cost of that $690,000 is a little over $200,000. So my suggestion is for Seattle, because I do think they have this incredible opportunity. It's a very desirable city. We have a lot of new people moving here who are young you know, seeking good jobs. What you want to do is lower those costs so people can get into houses. So you need to cut some of that regulation back. Don't cut it all away completely. We still want to have, like, you know, good environments and safe things.
1: Yeah.
0: But if you can cut that down, and so the wait time to build the houses is faster, you increase the supply, and then some of those regulations are just ridiculous. $200,000 on a house, that's unattainable. And you got to cut that cost down so that people don't feel like it's impossible to buy a house, which a lot of people these days, young people, they just feel like it's impossible to get a house someday.
1: I'm raising a couple kids.
0: Yeah.
1: My oldest has, I'm not raising them anymore.
0: You have raised two kids.
1: I have raised two kids.
0: Yeah.
1: My oldest and her new husband, they think that the dream of home ownership is just that, a dream.
0: A thing of the past.
1: A dream. An unattainable dream.
0: Yeah. Or if it's attainable, it's not attainable where they currently live.
1: It's not here.
0: Yeah.
1: Not where we could be grandparents without an airplane ride involved.
0: 100%.
1: And that's heartbreaking. Here's the issue. I mean, you're not wrong about the elimination of bureaucracy and regulation.
0: Yeah.
1: And by a 29% intrusion into home ownership is regulation.
0: Yeah.
1: Here's a city going that's underwater. Here's a city struggling for revenue. I mean, the consequence of cutting all this regulation, a lot of this regulation out, is loss of income to the city and state.
0: Here's where I would push back.
1: Okay.
0: I would say that the city should look at their same playbook that they're using to try to entice film crews to come and make films here. if you make it affordable to live in Washington, you're going to have more people buying houses here.
1: Mm-hmm.
0: You're going to have more people building industries here. You're going to have more people spending money here. So your tax base increases.
1: You got me.
0: And if your tax base increases, they're going to get more money. They see that with the film industry. They say, we'll give you a 40% rebate so that you come in and all the ancillary businesses around you make money because you're going to be spending that money here.
1: Imagine one of the leading industries in the state was home building.
0: Imagine. Oh. Yes. Wouldn't that be amazing? And
1: great.
0: The fix is in front of us. It's simple. It's just a matter of, do they have the political will to do it?
1: It's hashtag Jake for governor. You heard
0: Please
1: it here.
0: No.
1: Hashtag
0: Jake for governor.
1: Jake for governor. I'm
12: just hashtag
1: you.
12: Take a good idea. Anybody just take this good idea, please.
0: All right. We got a lot more coming up. Stick around.
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27: Good afternoon. I'm Nate Connors. We begin with breaking news here in Seattle. A bomb threat has closed the Woodland Park Zoo. Cairo 7's Lindsay Sheldon has details.
28: The Woodland Park Zoo has been evacuated after receiving a bomb threat within the last hour, just after 11 a.m. The zoo says it's working with Seattle police while staff evacuate guests. The zoo says other zoos and aquariums across the country have recently been targeted by false swatting threats. But zoo officials say they are treating today threat as a real emergency until proven otherwise.
27: We will bring you any updates as they develop. Diesel exhaust fumes in a submarine at Naval Base Kitsap Banger in Silverdale made 64 sailors and 6 civilians sick last week. According to the Seattle Times, it's not clear exactly what happened on board the USS Nebraska. Crews were able to clear out the air in the submarine and help the people who got sick. It has since returned to normal operations. State ferries are already jammed with World Cup visitors, and now comes a holiday weekend crush. Cairo News Radio's Corwin Hake reports it's all part of a busy fourth and 3rd and 2nd of July.
1: Add up soccer fans and the local holiday weekend travelers, and State Ferries expect 400,000 riders to board a ferry this weekend. You can expect long lines and extended wait times today and tomorrow heading toward the islands, and then similar delays heading back Sunday and Monday. At SeaTac Airport, spokesman Perry Cooper says today could be one of the airport's busiest days of all time.
5: Be sure you give yourself enough time to get into the terminal. If you've already got your ticket boarding pass printed out before, that's great.
1: But Cooper tells the G and Ursula show on Cairo News Radio, TSA checkpoints are flowing smoothly now that the brand new Checkpoint 1 is up and running. 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
27: And your Cairo News Radio forecast, mostly sunny this afternoon with a high near 72 in Seattle. The 4th is similar today. We'll start off with scattered morning clouds, afternoon sun, and 75 on the 4th. I'm Nate Connors, Cairo News Radio.
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0: Show. Boy, this next story, I really took this one personal, Spike. I don't know if you had the same reaction. This is a Costco story.
6: This is the
0: headline, Costco.
6: This is the gas truck one story?
0: Not the gas truck story.
6: Because that one hit me right in the jammies.
0: All the gas people are buying?
6: I have found myself sitting, Costco gas, thank goodness for Costco gas.
0: Yeah.
6: My membership has paid for itself in the last 2 months.
0: Mm-hmm.
6: They're dropping multiple tanks a day.
0: They're having like their biggest gas sale in a long time.
6: The country's feeling it. Yeah.
0: People thank want goodness as for, cheap of gas as they can get.
6: Absolutely. And half the people that go to get Costco gas make a stop in the store.
0: Yeah, why?

0: Absolutely. And half the people that go to get Costco gas make a stop in the store.
1: Yeah, why wouldn't you? I mean, if you're nearby and get a $1.50 hot dog and a soda, come on.
0: Exactly.
1: Come on.
0: In this economy, thank you.
1: Come on.
0: You know what I love? A nice $5 chicken.
1: Who doesn't love a $5 chicken?
0: In this economy? Thank you, Costco.
1: I'll tell you who doesn't. These two ungrateful customers in California, of course.
0: Of course.
1: Proposing a class action lawsuit. Seattle Times has this piece. You can read about it there. Complaint filed in January. And what they're alleging, they say, is that Costco has a couple of additives in the chicken.
0: Mm-hmm.
1: Explain this. One of them is a seaweed additive, and it thickens and preserves something.
0: Yeah, a class action lawsuit was filed in California by two Costco customers who said their no preservative added rotisserie chicken for $5 actually has preservatives in it. They've been committing fraud and deceiving the buying public, and they want to have a class action lawsuit to get their, 36 cents back? Only in California. Could you find two people who get a $5 chicken and have a problem with
1: and
0: the gift?
1: And complain about it.
0: A gift that
1: and
0: is a $5 chicken.
1: It. Here's what they want.
0: Here's
1: what they want from Costco. They want Costco to stop marketing the chicken as free of preservatives, according to the Seattle Times. And for customers in the U.S. who have purchased the product to join in the class action lawsuit, the attorneys, of course, are also seeking monetary damages, according to the story.
0: They've been traumatized. They put preservatives in their family's bellies.
1: How is it possible that you could go into a Costco and you could walk past all the rows and rows of phenomenal deals? Outdoor dining experiences, sheds.
0: You got it.
1: All sorts of great stuff. Every Mother's Day, there's a whole rack of flowers.
0: You bet.
1: Every Father's Day, there's a whole rack of like
0: golf clubs.
1: Whatever
0: we got
1: they get
0: it.
1: For Father's
0: you
1: Day.
0: You got it. Golf clubs, snow tires.
1: Sure.
0: What's the old man into? Booze?
1: And then you make your way back to the chicken. Which is sitting right there next to the ribs.
0: Your nose brings you. You smell it. You smell it about the outdoor gardening row.
1: I usually eye it when I'm buying when I'm loading up on my poppy seed muffins.
0: Okay.
1: I see the chicken
0: right
1: and
0: next
1: I go,
0: to
1: I go, oh yeah, that's
0: oh,
1: gonna
0: that's
1: be
0: right.
1: good.
0: $5.
1: You always toss one in.
0: Do
1: you ever go into Costco and not get a $5 chicken?
0: No.
1: Even if I don't plan on eating it.
0: Yep.
1: Which I never do. I always eat it. But if I didn't even want to eat it, I'd still buy one.
0: I tell you, when I go in to buy, I buy my paper products there in bulk, right?
1: Sure.
0: Paper towels. What am I going to do with all these paper towels? I'm going to eat a chicken on the way
1: Wipe
0: home.
1: Wipe chicken off my face.
0: That's right.
1: Yeah.
0: Well, I say on the way home. Oh, jeez.
1: Here's what I hope the, what do you mean on the way home? You're eating the chicken on the way home?
0: Nothing, no. Not necessarily.
1: Just seeing Spike sitting there with a bag of chicken in his lap.
0: Yes.
1: Reaching down.
0: It comes with a little bowl, that glass dome.
1: That's genius,
0: perfect.
1: By the way. The bag. Do you have bags at yours? They have domes at yours.
0: We got domes at mine. Bag's great.
1: You have plastic?
0: Yeah, plastic dome. Plastic bottoms, right? Clear shell on the top. Oh, great place to throw skin and bones.
1: One of those oyster things?
0: I mean, you get a picture in the Seattle Times. That's what we have at ours.
1: We have the plastic bags. We don't have those. We have a plastic bag.
0: See, that's hard to navigate while you drive.
1: It's tough to do.
0: I found.
1: So you must have like a higher class Costco or something.
0: I'm not one to point fingers at other neighborhoods.
1: People in my neighborhood will buy a chicken in a bag.
0: I'm not above buying a chicken in a bag, but it's twice the price Costco charges. When I go to my fine grocer, they have chickens in a bag.
1: Oh, yeah.
0: They're literally twice the price of the Costco rotisserie chicken. And it's okay. So they put some seasoning in it.
1: It's not the same chicken. You get a rotisserie chicken at any other place.
0: Mm-hmm.
1: It's not as fat. It's not as juicy. It's not as plump.
0: Doesn't preserve as long.
1: It doesn't have as many wonderful preservatives.
0: Allegedly. It's called carrageenan is the additive that Costco adds. And they say it's seasoning. It's made of seaweed.
1: I don't care if it's MSG. Yeah. I love it. I want it.
0: And it's for $5. Shut up. You're lucky it contains actual chicken.
1: When they finally get this thing to court, and I hope that if Costco doesn't win this immediately, they're trying to get it thrown out. Costco's requesting under the U.S. District Court of Southern California just to have it dismissed because it's ridiculous. But let's say that it's not. I hope someday they end up on the hot seat there, and I hope somebody is grilling whoever's in charge of Costco.
0: They have them on a spit, slow turning, right?
1: No, I don't want the Costco guy to be grilling.
0: Oh, okay.
1: No, but he's sitting on the hot seat and they're questioning him. And I hope this would be his response as he looks that smug lawyer group for the people who are trying to take a class action lawsuit.
0: Californians
1: against those fake. Are they even customers? I don't know. Honestly,
0: they probably went and bought a chicken just so they could make this case.
1: I'm sure they did. I'm sure they saw a big opportunity there and they said, and I'm not sure they did. Actually, that's just my allegation.
0: Sure.
1: But who would go into Costco if you're somebody who loves that place, as I do, and go in and see a chicken

0: for $4.99 and see a villain. I see a friend.
1: I see a savior.
0: Yes. And this is what I hope the CEO of Costco does. If they ever depose him, this is what I hope he sounds like.
2: I would rather you just said thank you and went on your way. Otherwise, I suggest you pick up a weapon and stand post.
3: Maybe not the weapon.
2: Either way, I don't give a what you think you are entitled to.
0: 100%.
1: That's great. Yes.
0: Isn't that exactly what they should do? You want that chicken.
1: You ever stood over a grill waiting for a chicken to be ready?
0: No, because they're so cheap.
1: I suggest you fire up a grill.
0: You can get and see how easy it is to roast it.
1: Otherwise, I just appreciate you say thank you.
0: It's nearly impossible to rotisserie a chicken as delicious as that. And if you do, it's going to be sinewy and not nearly as plump and juicy. Preservatives aside. The whole thing is ridiculous. What a stupid lawsuit.
1: It's a $5 chicken.
0: No.
1: It's a $5 chicken.
0: We're not talking about a $10 piece of chicken here.
1: We're not.
0: What's the best piece of chicken you ever have? Costco aside, what's the best piece of chicken?
1: Oh, I got to take it back to the chicken of my youth. Driving to the Eastern Shore of Maryland, which is a chicken country.
0: Yeah.
1: Corn and chicken. Go by corn farm, chicken farm, corn farm, chicken farm. You can smell the chickens 10 miles out. And you know what I'm saying? It's not in a good way.
0: Yeah.
1: But you go by this one gas station on the side of the road. Converted gas station. Old Texaco from 1920 something, right?
0: Not what I thought you were going to say.
1: No.
0: Gas station chicken.
1: This place is it's an old gas station. They've got a cooker outside. They got like a conveyor belt cooker that's like 20 foot long.
0: They just smothering it in barbecue sauce.
1: And they just put it in one end and they drop it and they all the way down the line. By the time it comes off the bottom end, there's a whole line of people waiting for them. They can't make them fast enough. And it's the best chicken I've ever tasted in my life.
0: That's phenomenal.
1: I mean, from a gas station.
0: That's pretty great.
1: And a sheet metal conveyor belt roaster.
0: That sounds pretty good.
1: Oh, it's the greatest.
0: The best we ever had. A lot of it was the experience in the company.
1: And maybe that was it, too. You eat in the back of a station wagon on your way to the beach.
0: Yeah.
1: Wiping your fingers on a Texaco road map.
0: Yeah. My wife and I were in Napa. It's the first time we'd ever gone there.
1: Oh.
0: And we went to this local winery place.
1: Okay.
0: And they had an advertisement there for a beer can chicken where they just shove a beer can
1: up the chicken. I know the beer can technology, yeah.
0: Then you roast it and then the beer makes its way inside.
1: It moistens the chicken as it cooks.
0: It boils over.
1: Yes.
0: There's no booziness to it. By the time it finishes cooking, it's all the alcohol's gone. It's this delicious marinade. It's so good. And we had it there drinking a nice Sauv Blanc.
1: That's
0: it was
1: nice.
0: The best chicken I ever had in my life. Costco's a close second.
1: Yeah,
0: but it's only $4.99. I'd go all the way from Napa for that.
1: I had a bottle of 7 Up washing down that gas station chicken.
0: There you go.
1: It's all about the experience.
0: Tell you what, you go to Costco, you get yourself, and I'm not an advertiser. If they want an advertiser, I'm happy to talk to them. You get yourself a $4.99 Costco rotisserie chicken. You walk right down the aisle. You go 90 degrees to your left. You walk down past the bananas, past the apples, and what you're going to find is you're going to find the Kirkland brand Sauv Blanc.
1: Okay.
0: You get that. Okay. Head out to your car. Don't drink it there. Go home. Put it on ice. Eat that chicken out of the bag.
1: Oh, it's the greatest.
0: Best night of your life.
1: America.
0: Pretty great.
1: Ugh.
0: I hope this lawsuit fails.
1: Miserably.
0: Spectacularly. All right. We'll be right back.
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0: Welcome back to the show. All right, this is, I've been excited to talk about this story for a couple of days. We just keep pushing it, but it's an old monument. It's not going anywhere, so the story, I think, is pretty green for a long time. This is Stonehenge. You know Stonehenge, Spike?
1: Where the demons dwell.
0: That's right. That's right.
1: Of course I do.
0: You're 100% right.
1: Yes, I do. I'm a big monolithic kind of guy.
0: Yeah.
1: Stonehenge. Okay. I've been to Newgrange in Ireland, which is about 5,000 years old. 3,000
0: years old. Is that those big rocks?
1: No, it's an
0: Or is that Scotland? I'm thinking of
1: Scotland. Ireland. Newgrange is north of Dublin. Anyway, it's an old ritual site.
0: Okay.
1: Where the 5,000 years ago, people had built this stone tomb, basically, that lined up perfectly with the sun on the solstice.
0: Crazy.
1: These are people who were literally, you know, killing things with rocks.
0: Yeah.
1: And it, much like Stonehenge, it was a tribute to how much that the sun ruled the lives
0: of
1: prehistoric man.
0: Well, listen to this. You might be interested in this because there might be something similar near, what did you call it? What was this other one?
1: Newgrange.
0: Newgrange. There might be one of these in Newgrange as well. Researchers have discovered a rock formation that predates Stonehenge by about 500 years. I'm going to read you a little bit from this article. This is from the AP. A team from the British firm Wessex Archaeology revealed Thursday they have discovered a structure near the prehistoric stone circle of Stonehenge in southern England that may have served as a prototype for the 5,000-year-old Neolithic monument. Researchers discovered that it predated it by about 500 years. The structure would have consisted of two wooden poles, 100, blah, blah, blah. They give some dimensions here, which aren't going to mean anything to you if you haven't been to Stonehenge. But 500 years, so it looks like almost like they were planning this thing.
1: Well, it's a 500-year
0: prototype.
1: A starter henge.
0: There you go.
1: You know, the Stonehenge was what they aspired to.
0: Doesn't that take a long? Isn't that a long time, though? 500 years? That's like light rail level planning time.
1: When you're moving stones from all around the world to one place, it takes by hand using rudimentary technology and tools.
0: Maybe
1: it takes
0: a long
1: time.
0: This is just perfect because then it gives us the opportunity to play this audio clip. This basically, this entire segment was just so we could laugh and play one of the greatest songs from Spinal Tap. Mm-hmm. Such a great
1: Stonehenge. When I first heard the story about the smaller Stonehenge,
0: yes,
1: I assumed, before I read the story, that it was like a mother-in-law henge.
0: Like a tiny, tiny.
1: Yeah, right, right. An accessory henge.
0: Like a teeny, your tiny
1: mother-in-law
0: mini Stonehenge.
1: Moved in. You wanted to build her own Stonehenge, so she's not always underfoot.
0: Give her something a little bit off-site.
1: Yeah, a little off-site.
0: So she's not like...
1: Underfoot.
0: You know, absolutely.
1: Yeah, because yeah. The problems with mother-in-laws go back even longer than prehistoric monolithic life.
0: That is
1: life.
0: A timeless problem.
1: Right.
2: It's the right proportions. It'll be this color, right?
3: Yeah.
2: That's just terrific. I mean, it almost looks like the real thing.
3: Got it.
2: Yeah. When we get the actual set, when we get the piece, it'll follow exactly these specifications. I mean, even these contours and everything.
3: I don't understand, Ian.
2: But I mean,
3: the actual piece.
2: Well, when you build the actual piece.
3: But this is what you asked for, isn't it?
2: What?
3: Well, this is the piece.
2: This is the piece. Are you telling me that this is it? This is scenery?
1: Do we clean this up?
2: Have you ever been to Stonehenge? Okay.
3: No, the triptychs.
2: The triptychs are 20 feet high. You can stand four men up them.
3: Ian, I was.
2: This is insane. This isn't a piece of scenery.
0: Look, 18 inches.
3: Look, this is what I was asked to build. 18 inches, right here. It's specified. 18 inches.
1: Oh my God! Still, just genius.
0: So genius. And the best part is they have this great. If you guys haven't seen, obviously everybody's seen the movie. I don't need to say if you haven't seen the movie. That's the scene from Spinal Tap where they're trying to get people excited about the set and to the show, and so they want to do a big Stonehenge number.
1: Yeah, they'll lower an actual Stonehenge down onto the stage.
0: All on the stage.
1: Yeah.
0: And instead, she makes the napkin size because they label it as inches instead of feet, and then it is tiny. And you're thinking after that conversation happens that when we get to the concert, they lower it down. The problem has been resolved. But they don't.
1: They bring
0: in the tiny.
1: Yeah.
0: Which I imagine looks like the prototype that we now know from real life.
1: It looks just like it.
0: It's a teeny tiny little Stonehenge.
1: Yeah.
0: Do you remember that when it's lowered down and they have the two, whatever the proper
1: the gnomes,
0: reference.
1: Imps.
0: Something.
1: Something,
0: A magical creature dancing around the Stonehenge. Yeah. And then you have Christopher Guest who's just side-eyeing it like, I cannot believe. God, that's a great movie.

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1: State Senator Jamie Peterson drafted one of the state's most progressive taxes to date, the income tax on millionaires.
0: Engaging conversation.
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4: ABC News, I'm Chuck Sievertson. The Federal Appeals Court clears the way for the Trump administration to get the immediate replacement of the slavery exhibit in Philadelphia. The city's appealing. The court says the new panels that would go up are full of history and acknowledge the evils of slavery.
5: That panel, allowing the Park Service to move forward with its plans, includes appointees of George W. Bush, Barack Obama, and Donald Trump. The city of Philadelphia has today filed another appeal urging the court to reconsider its decision.
4: ABC News national correspondent Stephen Portnoy, police in Dearborn, Michigan, investigating a shooting at a shopping mall at Fairlane Town Center, say two people are dead, one other is hurt. This employee at one of the stores says he heard the shots.
6: When that commotion started and gunshots, everybody panicked and started running.
4: Extreme heat's just one problem for millions today. Forecasters say there could be violent storms in the Midwest extending to the East Coast into tomorrow. This is ABC News. The 4th of July holiday coincides with the first anniversary of deadly flash flooding in the Texas Hill Country.
7: The flood-damaged cars and buildings have been cleared away, but the emotional healing is more complicated.
8: Some people might be like, I'm ready to process immediately. Some people aren't.
7: Jocelyn Shamara Barrera is a mental health counselor in Central Texas. Events planned for the weekend in the flood zone are meant to help.
8: Sometimes that's a lot of what people need, is just being together with other folks.
7: To celebrate the nation's birthday and remember the 137 people who died in the flood of 2025. Jim Ryan, ABC News in Dallas-Fort Worth.
4: Some of Travis Kelce's teammates and the Kansas City Chiefs and other pro athletes are expected to attend his wedding to Taylor Swift at Madison Square Garden in New York. Guest arrivals are well underway and Swifties gathered outside. A city permit gotten by the Associated Press shows the wedding scheduled to be underway now and could last until 4 a.m. Chuck Sievertson, ABC News.
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9: Good afternoon, I'm Nate Connors. On Thursday, the group behind an initiative to repeal the millionaires tax turned in the signatures they've gathered to get the issue before voters this fall.
10: Let's Go Washington says it's gathered over 500,000 signatures in support of Initiative 645.
11: Nobody believes that Olympia is going to not come after them. Nobody believes this income tax is not coming for them. Nobody believes that Olympia will spend the money wisely.
10: That's Brian Haywood. He leads Let's Go Washington, and he says they need 309,000 valid signatures to get the initiative on the November ballot. A group that's in support of the tax says 57% of the people they polled would vote no to repealing it.
9: Cairo 7 TV's Lindsay Sheldon. One of Starbucks' competitors is coming to town. The Puget Sound Business Journal reports Dutch Bros plans to open its first Seattle location in Soto later this year near Costco. The Oregon-based company is the nation's third largest coffee chain. Dutch Bros has had locations in the Puget Sound area for the past 10 years, but this will be its first in Seattle. The Woodland Park Zoo has reopened following a bomb threat. Seattle police helped evacuate the zoo around 11 a.m. this morning. No bombs and no injuries were reported. It seems this might have been part of a nationwide string of swatting fake calls at zoos and aquariums. Now, check out your weather. 72 and partly sunny this afternoon in Seattle, 55 overnight. The fourth starts with morning clouds, turning partly sunny by the afternoon, and tomorrow's high near 75. I'm Nate Connors, Cairo News Radio.
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12: Nick, you know what my dad always used to say? 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
17: As we light the sparklers on the country's birthday, defining what it means to be American has perhaps never been more fiercely debated. Even in a country filled with people whose traditions originate elsewhere, who live in cities and on farms, in apartments and suburban split levels, who climb mountains and swim in oceans, we find common ground, literal ground, that the country agrees makes America, America. Because no matter what we argue about, the Grand Canyon is a divide we all hold dear. Giant sequoias never fail to impress. The rock-bound fathers of Mount Rushmore perch stoic against Midwestern air. These cherished spaces, national parks, monuments, memorials, and historic places stud the country like jewels, preciously preserving our history. Our first stop this hour is the very first national monument.
18: We are in Northeast Wyoming at Devil's Tower National Monument.
17: It's awe-inspiring.
18: Absolutely.
17: Park Ranger Amnesty Kokonowski is the superintendent of Devil's Tower, designated a national monument by President Theodore Roosevelt.
18: Devil's Tower National Monument is the first national monument. It was established in 1906 under the Antiquities Act.
17: Driving here, I wondered how Teddy Roosevelt even knew that. How did he even know to preserve this?
18: People since time immemorial have come to Devil's Tower and appreciated it. Many Native American tribes consider it sacred. So during westward exploration, word got to the president that this existed.
17: Can you ever not look at it?
18: It changes. In one way, it's timeless, not changing. But then as we walk around it or you are seeing it from a different direction, it looks different. And that's one of the resources we, the National Park Service, want to preserve for current generations and future generations, that it's unimpaired, that if you or your children or grandchildren come here in 10, 15, 100 years, the sound is pretty similar to what we're hearing today.
17: It is quiet and still amid a giant. A visitor is rendered silent in awe, but also curious whether to tremble in fear or relax in the Columnar Rock's perfect peace.
19: American Indians that settled in this neighborhood, now the neighborhood is several states wide, looked upon this formation as something almost otherworldly, if you would, extraordinarily powerful to be around.
17: John Elwicio is an interpretive ranger at Devil's Tower.
19: The first time I saw this, it just seemed to pull me, in a sense, overwhelm my spirit. From the science standpoint, it's a rock, but I think it's much more than that.
17: Devil's Tower is 867 feet from summit to base, Sentinel in Crook County, Wyoming, above the Belfourche River. The approach is breathtaking as the formation emerges from the ponderosa pines and expansive prairies of the Black Hills.
18: The geologic formation, it's very unique, not only in the United States, but across the world. As we get closer, you'll see the columnar joints and columns. The columns are the tallest and widest of this kind in the world.
20: What is it doing here? How did it get here?
18: And that's a question that has yet to be definitively answered.
19: More than likely, it formed underground. Magma coming up from the mantle of the earth ran out of energy, couldn't get to the surface, stopped growing anywhere from 1 to 2 miles from the surface.
17: Feldspar crystallized, fractured, and formed the tower's distinctive columns.
19: The columns are multi-sided, anywhere from 4 to 7, and that is because of the rate of cooling in a given spot.
17: The terrain around the rock eroded, and it's thought Devil's Tower emerged from the ground between 2 and 4 million years ago. But no one really knows, and to visitors like Sarah, the mystery is part of the wonder.
21: Pictures do not tell you about what's here in America. When you see it firsthand, it's more impressive than you would ever imagine when you finally get here. That's just part of nature, and it's been here forever, and we don't even 100% sure how it was developed, which, you know, we've all discussed that, how many ways it could have been made, and we don't really know.
17: Walk closer, and the tower becomes all-encompassing. It appears to surround you. Visitors hush in its presence.
22: We're from Philadelphia, so it's nice to just connect with nature. This is just so breathtaking.
23: It's just so, so moving, so fantastic.
18: Devil's Tower is respected and revered.
24: It almost commands that kind of respect and attention for its sheer dominance of a landscape.
18: And to contrast, we're looking up, we're on the east side, the east face of the tower, looking up on sandstone cliffs that are red, orangish in color.
17: From the red-orange, Devil's Tower emerges gray, speckled green from algae. An experienced climber can scale it in about 5 hours, though climbers are discouraged in June in deference to the Native American calendar and nesting falcons. The summit is the size of a football field. Amnesty Kokonowski, the supervisor here, said the monument is physical and spiritual, preserving a geologic marvel and a sacred space of Native culture, also pop culture. Yep, many visitors recognize Devil's Tower as the place where Richard Dreyfuss, via Steven Spielberg, experienced his close encounters of the third kind.
25: Well, I guess you've noticed something that's a little strange with Dad. I can't describe it, what I'm feeling, what I'm thinking. This means something.
26: That's the only thing. I mean, I can remember they were climbing up these rocks. They went over around that side to get up to the top and meet the aliens. And
27: good spot to meet aliens.
26: Yeah, think. Yeah.
27: What do you think of it in person?
26: It's amazing. It's kind of speechless.
28: Road trips have always been exciting for me, especially when I was a kid. So I'd like to pass that on to my family and get out and see sights, see the parks.
29: This is amazing. And you can see pictures, but coming to see it, you know, in person is unreal. I would never have imagined it was as big as it was based on the pictures we've seen. So I think it's really important to actually get to see it.
17: Devil's Tower is one of 117 national monuments, public spaces we own that help tell America's story.
18: To come to Northeast Wyoming and a completely different experience, I believe national parks, monuments, recreation areas have the ability to make people better.
17: We'll visit more of these sites when this ABC News special, Cherished America, continues.
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17: We're marking the nation's birthday by visiting places it has preserved through parks, monuments, memorials, and historic landmarks. Some fill our eyes with natural wonders. The wonder of others is not so easy to see. ABC's Brian Clark takes us now to Gateway National Recreation Area, beautiful place of beaches and birds, and it turns out a place secretly vital to American defense.
15: Sandy Hook juts out 6 miles from mainland New Jersey and forms the southern entrance of New York Bay. It's been an important navigational landmark for centuries. It's now managed by the National Park Service, where it has a bit of everything. Fishing, boating, huge beaches, picnic areas, any recreational activity you can think of. It's also got some pretty significant secrets from its past use as a military installation.
16: When this base was open and operational, we were not allowed to disclose what was out here. But I can tell you now, all 24 of the Nike Hercules that we had here were armed with nuclear warheads.
15: That's Bill Jackson, and he is not talking about a kind of sneaker. He's referring to warheads on the Cold War-era anti-aircraft Nike missiles that defended major American cities from Soviet bomber attacks. He knows about them because he was stationed here at Fort Hancock on Sandy Hook as a launcher section chief. The Nike missile base here was active from 1954 to 1974.
16: The general public had no idea. You know, they knew that there was a missile base out here. They had no idea that we had nuclear weapons out here. And that we were not allowed to disclose it. We had to keep mum.
15: Now he can talk about it, and he does. He gives tours of the well-preserved site just over an hour by car from New York City alongside other veterans of the program like Bob Bolander. He was a radar operator stationed at Fort Tilden in the New York City borough of Queens. Bob explained to me what the Nike missiles were intended to stop, Russia's Tu-95 Bear bomber.
19: It traveled between probably 400 to 500 miles an hour, traveled around 40,000 to 50,000 feet, carried 200 megaton nuclear weapons.
15: That aircraft still flies today. As for its route during the Cold War,
19: they would fly over and come down the coast, go into the Gulf of Mexico, and then turn around and go back out and fly up to Russia, or they would refuel in Cuba.
15: It would also fly up and down the West Coast. Bill Jackson says they were sometimes nosy.
16: These bombers flying up and down the East and West Coast of the United States, they would occasionally turn and start to come in. They were tickling our defenses. They'd fly in for maybe 5-10 minutes, turn around, fly back out.
15: There was a 3-pronged line of defense for dealing with those bombers. The first was scrambling strategic fighter jets. The Air Force then had a supersonic missile called the Bomark. But if both of those methods were not successful, it was up to the Nike missiles.
19: We're the last line. After us, we used to say it was the women and children with rocks and sticks and stuff.
15: So how do these missiles work? Bill and Bob showed me. The first Nike missile was the Ajax. There were 40 of them here at Fort Hancock. It was a 2-stage missile. It contained a high explosive warhead, had a range of about 35 miles. But that had its limitations, so the Army upgraded to the Nike Hercules missile. That was capable of carrying a high explosive warhead or different kinds of nuclear weapons.
16: The smallest warhead had a yield of 2 kilotons. The largest had a yield of 40 kilotons. We had an intermediate size. We still consider it large. It had a yield of 20 kilotons. Give you a frame of reference, the bombs that were dropped on Japan at the close of World War II, those had yields in the range of 14 to 17 kilotons. So these, what we had here was substantially greater in explosive power.
15: Why were nuclear weapons necessary to shoot down planes?
16: Best way to explain it is to point out, with this missile here, the Ajax, it's basically one missile against one aircraft, and you just about have to hit that aircraft to knock it down. I mean, really ram it. With a Nike Hercules, armed with a nuclear warhead, you don't have to hit that aircraft. All you had to do was be in the neighborhood.
15: Really, it was all about efficiency.
16: One missile could take out an entire squadron of planes at once.
15: There were more than a dozen of these sites forming a defensive ring around New York City. Bob says they were grouped into essentially quadrants, so there were always people watching and ready to react.
19: You always have one site in each quadrant that was what we called alpha status or hot status. They're ready to go in 5 minutes if they had to fire.
15: Each site was actually made up of two locations. There was the launching area where the missiles were stored underground, then brought to the surface for launch, and integrated fire control, the area we're touring, where the missiles and targets were tracked by radar sitting around us. This location was known as NY-56, and during its time as an active base, the missiles never needed to be fired. But there were close calls, especially one day in the summer of 1970. Bill says it was around lunchtime when alarms went off and everyone rushed to battle stations while waiting to hear the words "blazing skies." That would have let everyone know it was a drill.
16: But we didn't hear that. What we heard was battle stations, get those missiles up. You can fill in the believe it was profane.
15: This was the day they had trained for. The missiles were armed and ready to be fired.
16: Got to within 5 minutes of launch. We had all our missiles up above ground. There were 16 missiles down there, for four in each site, that were above ground. They were all still horizontal, ready to be the last electrical check to be conducted and then raised. When we were told, hold fire, hold fire. And we held fire for an hour.
15: And it was a tense hour as fighters intercepted the bomber that had entered American airspace and turned it around.
16: Eventually, we were told, stand down, secure, put the missiles away. And then they told us that we were prepared to engage a Soviet bomber and that we were not to talk about it.
15: That incident must have made headlines, right?
16: It never showed up in any newspapers or any television coverage at all.
15: But how do you leave work and go home after such a traumatic day?
16: I went home to my wife. When I got home, I told her, fix me a drink. Don't ask me any questions. When I'm done with that one, fix me another drink. Don't ask me any questions.
15: That's because neither she nor anyone else was allowed to know what was going on here on this top secret site. Bill says if someone asked where he was stationed, he could tell them Fort Hancock.
16: But if they started pressing for more information, and if it started getting to be touching those areas that were classified, I would have to look them in the eye and tell them, you don't have a need to know.
15: Bob Bolander said investigators would go to bars near where he was stationed, and with soldiers sporting their distinct army haircuts, they were easily spotted.
19: They would start, this guy would come over to you, buy you a drink, and start talking to you, and blah, blah, blah. So they were trying to pump you for information to see if they could get information, and then they would report you.
15: These were top secret sites with nuclear weapons in civilian areas, so dealing with that kind of secrecy is tough enough. But what about the knowledge that if you needed to launch one of these missiles, something very bad was happening, and that, by the way, you were also a target? Bob Bolander says,
19: it's better if the bad happens 50, 60, 70 miles out at sea than over the city of New York.
15: The Nike missile program was ultimately taken down as part of the SALT agreement with the Soviet Union. So the National Park Service, as it took over more of Sandy Hook, began allowing veteran volunteers of the project to restore the area and give tours of the site. Today, you can see the trailer with its separate sections. In one, the missile was launched and controlled with the original panels and instruments still in place. Much of the decades-old equipment is still in good shape, like the siren that alerted everyone to battle stations. Bob Bolander walked me through the area where he tracked missiles on radar. And while he didn't serve here at Sandy Hook, everything throughout the program was uniform.
19: In the manual, it tells you exactly what you're supposed to say at certain times. And if you say the wrong thing, that's a deduction.
15: Guides also make it a point to talk about people who gave their lives during the Cold War. Just 7 or 8 miles from Fort Hancock in Middletown Township, 8 missiles detonated one day in May of 1958. 6 soldiers and 4 civilian personnel were killed in the worst accident of the Nike program.
16: Military services, even in peacetime, you're playing for keeps. And accidents do happen, and accidents can cost lives.
15: There's a memorial to those 10 victims in Guardian Park, just a bit further to the north here on Sandy Hook, with Ajax and Hercules missiles on display. Plenty of secrets here in a cherished site.
16: I enjoy being able to impart to the visitors what we did here, because nobody else really knew. It was so hush-hush.
15: A piece of American history inside a bit of cherished America. Brian Clark, ABC News.
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21: Good afternoon, I'm Nate Connors. If you're heading to Seattle's World Cup match between the U.S. and Belgium on Monday, you won't have to factor in a presidential motorcade. According to the Seattle Times, King County officials say neither President Donald Trump nor Vice President J.D. Vance plans to attend the round of 16 match. Earlier this week, local airports and emergency planners had been preparing for the possibility of a high-level federal visit. Washington's governor, attorney general, and state lawmakers are all getting a 7% pay raise. According to the Washington State Standard, Governor Ferguson's salary jumps to $234,275, about $30,000 more than when he took office. The raises are set by an independent commission, not the politicians themselves. Lawmakers now earn about $72,500 after back-to-back raises, totaling 13% over 2 years. Starbucks is turning some of its baristas into paid content creators.
22: Do 2 pumps of mocha and 2 scoops of Java chip.
21: The Seattle Times reports it's expanding its Green Apron Creators program through a new partnership with TikTok. Under

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6: While many of the sites listed in the National Register of Historic Places represent times and events that make Americans swell with pride, others serve as gateways into a darker time in our history. Standing at the corner of Houston and Elm Streets, ABC's Jim Ryan explains the importance of this 15-acre site.
7: Whether it's November 22nd or July 9th, a three-block stretch of one downtown Dallas street will always find tourists snapping pictures, reading plaque inscriptions, and pointing up at a sixth-floor corner window of an old brick building.
8: There's a picture of the building one of the boys took showing possibly one of the windows where the gun was allegedly fired from that killed President Kennedy.
9: In the line of fire.
7: If they were adults in 1963 or had not yet been born, the people who visit this place almost immediately feel a sense of collective deja vu. In documentaries, in any one of countless movies, and in the Zapruder film, they've seen the white colonnades and the grassy knoll. They've heard the rumble of police motorcycles and felt the terror of the crowd scrambling for cover on this spot as the terrible moments unfolded.
8: As the president is coming down from Houston Street making his turn, he was about halfway down there. I heard a shot, and he slumped to the side like this.
10: We were looking directly at the president when he was hit, and he was more or less directly in front of us, and we didn't realize what happened until we seen the side of his head whenever the

0: Bullet hit in the head against an occurred just east of the Triple Underpass facing a park in downtown area. President Kennedy's mother and father have been advised that their son was shot in Dallas and the sequence.
1: This entry in the National Register of Historic Places is unusual in that it commemorates a tragic event in American history, the assassination of President John F. Kennedy in 1963.
2: People come to Dealey Plaza having read books or articles or seen documentaries or movies or TV shows or read comic books about the Kennedy assassination. It's this pervasive pop culture experience that most people, regardless of age, have been exposed to in one way or another.
1: Stephen Fagan is the curator of the Sixth Floor Museum at Dealey Plaza.
2: When we first opened, two-thirds of our visitors were alive in 1963. They had first-hand memories of the assassination.
1: Dealey Plaza, named for George Bannerman Dealey, is actually a 15-acre site that was here a long time before the white colonnades or the grassy knoll. In fact, it was here at the founding of the city itself.
2: It's where the first cabin was built, John Neely Bryan's original cabin. It was the gateway to downtown for a number of years. It was seen as a very prominent local landmark that changed in many ways after November 22nd, 1963, and suddenly, overnight even, it was the most visited site in the city and site of the city's darkest moment in its modern history.
1: What is the lingering interest, do you think, among people who weren't born and those who were around then?
2: For many people, it's almost as if the answer is still here in the grass somewhere on either side of Elm Street. Few historic sites, I think, necessitate the geography of a space the way Dealey Plaza does.
1: While most of the visitors to Dealey Plaza bring nothing more than a sense of curiosity, others have a professional interest. Take Pete Johnson of Houston, making his first visit ever to downtown Dallas.
3: For me, I'm a history teacher. I try to get to as many of the places that I talk about as I can. But also, you know, since I was born, since I can remember, this has been part of American history. And it just feels right to come here and just to learn a little bit more about it.
1: Is it what you expected being here on the site?
3: It never is when you come to these places. You develop a mental image. I guess that's how we live, just to be able to think about things. And it's always different, and this one is no exception. It's just different. I thought I knew what it looked like, and I'm learning a lot.
1: Immediately after the assassination, the profile of Dealey Plaza was elevated to international status. Even now, says Sixth Floor Museum curator Stephen Fagan,
2: Dealey Plaza is considered the second most visited historic site in the state behind the Alamo.
1: Do you suspect that if this hadn't happened in 63, would all this still be here? I kind of think that some of it, a lot of it, might have been torn down and built into something else were it not for this designation.
2: It's certainly possible. However, the designation as a National Historic Landmark District didn't take place until 1993, 30 years after the assassination. So in many ways, it's because of luck and chance that so many of these original buildings are still here. For many people, this site, the Texas School Book Depository building, it was this dark blot on the city's otherwise pristine landscape. And people who wrote in to the Dallas Morning News in the 1970s urging them to tear down this building were talking about it staring out with vacant and accusing eyes, almost like Dr. T.J. Eckelberg in The Great Gatsby, this idea that it was hovering over this valley of ashes and that this is something Dallas needed to erase from existence in order to move on with its civic destiny.
1: Well, it wasn't torn down. The whitewashed colonnade still greet visitors to downtown Dallas. The grassy knoll is kept green and manicured, and the old Texas School Book Depository still stands. It now serves as the seat of Dallas County. I've been inside hundreds of times to cover government meetings over the last 35 years. And for ninth grade history teacher Pete Johnson, making his first visit, this is a living classroom for students who have only a vague history book interpretation of an earth-shaking event.
3: They don't even have much of a concept of 9/11, right? They weren't even born at that time. And so you don't even have sort of a basis to build upon. You have to explain why a day like that was so important. And a day like this, you have to explain President Kennedy, you know, his place in history, what it meant to the country.
1: People like Pete Johnson come to Dealey Plaza simply to fill in the blanks in their understanding of history. Many come to pay their respects to the murdered president and to his widowed wife. And some come looking for answers. Gallup has tracked the Kennedy conspiracy question since the day of the shooting. A poll taken immediately afterward found that 52% of Americans believe that others were involved in a conspiracy, while 29% thought Oswald acted alone. And Sixth Floor Museum curator Stephen Fagan says looking out the window of the so-called shooter's perch doesn't seem to settle the uncertainty.
2: I've been upstairs with many, many people over the years, and it doesn't seem like any opinions are changed looking out that window over the landscape of Dealey Plaza. If anything, it just validates their worldview. They look out that window, and if they believe Oswald acted alone, they see a very easy shot. The plaza seemed much smaller in person than it does in books and on television.
1: Dealey Plaza on the National Register of Historic Places is open 24 hours a day, 7 days a week. After all, at its heart, it's just a stretch of pavement. The sixth floor museum, housed inside the old Texas School Book Depository, is open every day except Thanksgiving and Christmas. It's purely historical and takes no position on who killed JFK or why. There is an admission fee. But to look out the same window that Lee Harvey Oswald did on November 22, 1963, is a life-changing experience. Jim Ryan, ABC News, Dallas.
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4: Some of our national memorials, monuments, and parks are meant to be seen or studied. The Appalachian National Scenic Trail is meant to be walked, lived in, experienced in all its forms. At nearly 2,200 miles long, the Appalachian Trail is a public footpath that traverses the scenic, wooded, pastoral, wild, and culturally resonant lands of the Appalachian Mountains.
5: Are you looking for high adventure or a nice walk?
6: I don't know.
4: Forest Ranger Michael Cahill.
5: We take the Appalachian Trail, the white marker here.
4: A Massachusetts forester named Benton McKay had this idea for a backbone, linking the wilderness to urban areas along the eastern seaboard. Inspired by the idea, the Appalachian Trail was built in 1923, beginning at Bear Mountain in New York. The footpath covers 2,200 miles over 14 states.
5: The original section of the Appalachian Trail was actually started here in Bear Mountain and expanded from here to cover from Georgia to Maine. It's the connection to nature, the peace. It's a great family activity. You can start with your kids young. It's something to bring them out, and in my position as a steward to the land, it's something I enjoy bringing my kids out here to teach them how to respect the land and the survival instinct of you're not on a street corner.
7: You need that every now and again to disconnect from the world.
5: In the high-paced atmosphere of the world now, and at times a lot of negativity in the world, that this is a great way to decompress, get out in nature, and simplify your life.
7: This trail takes you over rock and stone, a wooden footbridge. We're walking up stone steps right between a split of a giant rock. Beautiful flowers on this bush over here around the corner. Pink flowers, giant green leaves. Incredible scenery.
4: We bumped into a couple of hikers just out for the day. Two friends, one dragged the other.
8: I basically followed her.
7: You're the one?
8: Yes, I'm the one. I've never been here, and I live in New York City. So we're so accustomed to like the city, and like I want to do something more outdoorsy, so that's why we're here.
4: We agreed not to use their names because they called in sick from work.
8: I work on Wall Street, so it's so different from the city life. Everyone's running around and just doing what they have to do. It's the rush, and just here is just so peaceful. You see all this nature, and it just brings you back to like life, kind of.
7: A bit different than Wall Street.
8: Definitely, definitely. You could say that again.
9: I'm dying. I'm literally dying. But it's so nice.
8: It's nice to be out here.
7: It's a whole different vibe.
8: It is. It is. That's why I like it so much. I've never been here, but a lot of my friends have been here, and they said, you know, you have to come down come down here and really experience what this is about. And like, you see all these other people coming here, and it's so nice to see kids here. It's a nice environment.
7: You agree, or you're
9: I agree.
8: Yeah, no, it's very nice to be a railing out here.
9: Yeah, there really needs to be, because this was scaring me for a bit. I'm one for heights, but like, I need to like get up there and just jump right off if I have to. But this is just like all the way up with no railing. It's crazy, but
7: you are such a city person.
8: Yeah,
9: I am.
1: Nothing but blue skies from now on.
4: It's the height of summer. This is our time to slow down and enjoy those things that make you, you, that make America, America. The back porch, barbecue, baseball. We are nearing the All-Star break, and despite complaints about the game's pace, one look at a Little Leaguer will tell you it can still rightly be called America's pastime. But that got us thinking about other ways Americans pass their time. What gets us pumped up about our downtime? Ralph Waldo Emerson told us to live in the sunshine, swim in the sea, drink the wild air. We need these diversions. Be it on a beach or in a backyard, many of us would no doubt lament we spend too little time in our happy places. Leisure is fleeting, and yet leisure defines us. There is more than one way to answer when someone asks, so what do you do? What we enjoy, what we desire, what we seek is seen through how we spend our leisure time. Kayaking on a river, for example.
6: I'd rather do this than just about anything else. You know, it's the water. It's the ability to go any place you want to on the water, to have the skill to be able to use the water you want to and just see everything that's out here. I love it. Absolutely love it.
4: We met Jean on the swimming river in Red Bank, New Jersey.
7: Scenery is outstanding.
6: Yeah, and it changes. And I do a lot of what I call urban kayaking in New Jersey. And you just think, well, here we are in the middle of almost nowhere with all these birds and everything else around us. And the cars going back and forth over the Garden State. It gives me hope that we can at least coexist a little bit.
4: This is an important pastime.
6: Oh, it really is.
4: Paddling has been part of our culture dating back to native people of North America who used kayaks made from seal skin stretched over frames of wood or bone to hunt and fish.
10: High tide today is about 2:30.
4: Our purpose is more leisurely, as we paddled with John Pagani, founder of Kayak East.
11: It's just peaceful because you're maybe in a different environment. You're in a different, something that feels different than what you're totally used to. You're taken maybe out of your little comfort zone, and then you find that, hey, this is great, and then you settle into it, and you're like, wow. This is better than great.
4: The greatness is, at least partly, in the scenery. The water is clear, tinted brown from the soft sand at bottom. The glint of the sun makes it more inviting. Giant trees with erosion-exposed roots, long branches, and full leaves create a canopy in spots.
7: The scenery is all right, John.
10: Pretty good, right?
4: It's a treat to see nature and wildlife from the river as we paddle past marsh grass swaying gently in the breeze.
7: There's just no way you'd know this exists.
11: Probably more than 80% of the people that live in Red Bank don't know about all this. And if they're in a powerboat, at high tide you could get up this way. But if your boat is too big, you won't be able to get under the bridges. So really the only way back here is a small motorboat, canoe or kayak.
7: There's something about seeing these marshlands and rivers in a state known for its roads and its exits.
11: Yeah. So you guys, we're going to swing to the right up here at this fork, and the bridge that we see is going to be the Garden State Parkway.
4: And sure enough, there are the cars overhead on the Garden State Parkway. It's kind of funny. And the sight and the sound of it elicit some sympathy from the group for the poor drivers stuck commuting while we paddle on.
12: I'm supposed to be in a sales meeting right now.
4: Whether it's mystical or some other force at work, there's no doubting the restorative power of water. It had us asking our guy, John Pagani, why we don't do this more often.
11: To get home from work, to get your kayak and go out even for an hour, it's just so relaxing. It sets the tone for the rest of the week. You know, you don't have 2 feet on solid ground. You're floating on the water, and you could feel that.
7: And for all the serenity, it's a good workout.
13: That's total core workout if you're doing it good. And I watch people paddling with their arms, and they're always telling me, my arms get so tired. And I say, use your core. You learn how to use your core, and you could do this all day. You'll get a good workout. You'll get nice abs, all that stuff.
4: Good abs, good vibes from a good paddle down the river.
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18: ABC News, I'm Chuck Severson. The Federal Appeals Court rules that the Trump administration can get an immediate replacement of the slavery exhibit in Philadelphia.
19: That panel allowing the Park Service to move forward with its plans includes appointees of George W. Bush, Barack Obama, and Donald Trump. The city of Philadelphia has today filed another appeal urging the court to reconsider its decision.
18: ABC's Stephen Portnoy. Police in Dearborn, Michigan updating their investigation of a shooting at a shopping mall, Fairlane Town Center. Police Chief Issa Shahin says the two people are dead, another one hurt.
20: It appears this was not a random act of violence. It was between two parties that knew each other here at the mall, and a fight began that escalated in gunfire.
18: Man's charged in the Lincoln Memorial reflecting pool mess. Attorneys for David Hearn say that he's innocent and a scapegoat for the administration's failures. Travis Kelce, Taylor Swift wedding at New York's Madison Square Garden is apparently underway, according to a city permit gotten by the Associated Press. This is ABC News. In Venezuela, crews from around the world are racing against the clock to find survivors of last week's back-to-back earthquakes. International Red Cross Emergency Response Director Rafael Velasquez Garcia.
21: I was visiting a site and a golf course that has become a temporary displacement center. And what we're saying is that many people refuse to leave because they're afraid of looting and they're afraid of leaving their belongings behind.
18: Officials in Venezuela say about 40,000 people are missing. Pope Leo has been awarded the National Constitution Center's Liberty Medal, accepting the award virtually from the Vatican and mentioning America's 250th birthday.
22: This historic anniversary presents us with the opportunity to reflect once again on the nation's founding principles in the hope that America will remain ever true to the dream that has earned it the title of Land of the Free and Home of the Brave.
18: Pope Leo at the Vatican accepting that award. Chuck Severson, ABC News.
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23: Good afternoon. I'm Nate Connors. A bomb threat prompted an evacuation at Woodland Park Zoo around 11 a.m. this morning. Seattle police assisted zoo staff and determined the threat to be a fake. This follows a recent trend where fake threats or swatting have been called into zoos and aquariums across the country. The all clear was given and the zoo reopened around 2 p.m. The 19-year-old man shot by federal police last month had spinal surgery yesterday. Caution man's grandfather tells Cairo 7 his grandson called 911 asking for help.
24: He didn't ask for none of this. He asked for help. If help doesn't bring a bullet to the situation, don't come. That's not the help he's looking for.
23: Man reportedly told dispatchers he was suicidal and armed. Police say officers tried less lethal tactics before opening fire. Man is still hospitalized in critical condition. Well, stay away from shellfish harvested from Hood Canal. The Washington Department of Health says testing found lethal levels of paralytic shellfish poisoning toxin in samples collected near Hoodsport and surrounding areas. Recreational harvesting is now closed from Foul Weather Bluff South, in including Port Campbell, Quilcene, and DeBaugh Bays. Officials say the toxin cannot be seen, smelled, tasted, or removed by cooking. Now let's check out that weather. Partly sunny, 72 this afternoon in Seattle. The 4th of July looking great. Just morning clouds and then afternoon sun. 75 for the high. Will dip to 55 overnight. I'm Nate Connors, Cairo News Radio.
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6: When they gathered on the banks of the Delaware in Philadelphia 250 years ago, the representatives of 13 British colonies made a solemn vow. Casting off the bonds that tied them to the crown, they declared the equality of men and cited God-given rights to life, liberty, and the pursuit of happiness. Above their signatures, the new nation's founders pledged to one another their lives, their fortunes, and their sacred honor. But they didn't just do it for themselves. Their ethics of service and sacrifice would be passed from generation to generation, carried forward by American citizens and by soldiers, sailors, airmen, Marines, guardians, and Coast Guardsmen. As we celebrate our nation's birthday, we honor those who've maintained the pledge. This is America 250, the hero next door. I'm Stephen Portnoy in Washington with ABC News Chief Global Affairs Anchor Martha Raddatz, author of the new book, The Hero Next Door, Stories of Patriotism and Purpose. We're going to spend this hour talking about the men and women that you profiled, Martha, what has given them purpose and inspired their service. Martha Raddatz, thank you for being with us.
7: It's great to be with you, Steve, and especially on this occasion.
6: Martha, you've been a reporter here at ABC News since 1999. You've covered every conflict since the late 1990s, traveled to every war zone. Tell us how you came to write this book.
7: I think what my major motivator was is that I have known some of these people for so long. And this generation, this 9/11 generation of our military, is one that deserves the honor and the respect of our citizens, just as the greatest generation did. But the people I write about, men and women who have gone on to do remarkable things to maintain their service, to find purpose in their lives, are still doing what we all kind of forgot about. And also at a time in our country when people see so many divisions, these service members can help bring our nation together. They should be honored for the purest form of service. They are volunteers, and they are willing to fight and die for our country. That may sound like a cliche, but it is deeply meaningful to me, and I want all Americans to get to know some of these heroes next door.
6: In the introduction of this wonderful book, you write of an experience you had at Normandy, talking about the greatest generation. You were with some service members who had an encounter with an older veteran. Tell us what happened.
7: That was one of the most moving days of my life. I had obviously been very interested in military history, but I had not been to Normandy. And there's something called an army staff ride, when an army historian takes a group of people to a battlefield. So I was asked by General Carter Ham, who I knew and was head of European command at the time, if I wanted to join. And it was a group of veterans, young and old. And when the sun was setting, we went up to the American cemetery. very solemn. The group, again, was with me out of uniform. There was a young man next to me. The protocol people from the cemetery wanted him to help lower the flag, and we're just going through the protocols and showing him the flag, and I caught out of the corner of my eye an older man, and he had one of those big hats on of pride, you know, a big black baseball cap that said Korean War veteran in big gold letters. And he was eyeing our group, like, who are these people? And he was especially looking at the young man next to me. And he finally came over, sort of angry and, you know, annoyed by the whole thing. And he put his finger in that young man's chest and said, "Don't you know how to fold an American flag, young man?" And the young man in, you know, khaki pants and a checkered shirt, looking like an American college kid, just looked at him and said, "Yes, I do, sir." And then there was this quiet moment, and General Hamm walked over and said that to the Korean War veteran, "Sir, I am General Carter Hamm, and I am pleased to introduce you to," as he pointed to the young man standing, looking a bit scared himself, "I'd like to introduce you to Sal Giunta, who has just been nominated by President Obama to receive the Medal of Honor." There was dead silence at that moment. And then the Korean War veteran straightened up, raised his hand in a salute to Sal Giunta, and said, "Whoa." And Sal Giunta looked at him, saluted, and said, "We owe our freedom to you." They then asked the older veteran to help lower the flag. So I'm standing there at the American cemetery right by Normandy Beach with a Korean War veteran, with an Iraq War veteran, that was General Hamm, that's how I knew him, and Sal Giunta, who was the first living Medal of Honor recipient for the wars in Iraq and Afghanistan. And I've thought about that a lot. And I've thought, that poor old Korean War veteran, he would have had no idea who Sal Giunta was, or the remarkable things, heroic things he did in Afghanistan and saving so many. So I smiled when I thought about it and thought, none of us would know. And we should. And that's, to me, set the scene for the whole book.
8: The title of your book, The Hero Next Door, you must have given that word hero a lot of thought over the decades that you've been covering the U.S. military. You tell the story in your book of a man named Josh Webster, a pararescue jumper who leapt out of an Air Force helicopter to save the life of an Army captain in the middle of a firefight in Afghanistan. That is certainly a heroic act. But I want to ask you, because some in the country might argue that the word hero is overused.
7: Right? I would.
8: All right. How do you define it?
7: I would define it as people who rise to the moment, put the best of themselves out there for others. And there is not a single person in this book who would ever call themselves a hero. In fact, they were all very squeamish about being in the book, including Josh Webster and all of them. "It's not me, it's the other guy." Sal Giunta the same way. "I am not a hero. I am not a hero." It's the mantra I heard again and again. They're embarrassed by that title. But I think they finally agreed, for the same reason I wrote the book. You know, we're just talking about now, is it's hard to spot a hero.
8: In fact, Martha, you have a beautiful line about that in the book.
7: I say, and fully believe this, "The one sure way to spot a hero may be to look for ones who insist they are not."
8: When we come back, Martha Raddatz will tell us of a soldier injured at the Pentagon on 9/11 who helped hunt down Osama bin Laden. America 250, The Hero Next Door, an ABC News radio special continues in a moment.
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1: Welcome back to our special tribute to The Hero Next Door. I'm Stephen Portnoy in Washington with ABC News Chief Global Affairs Anchor Martha Raddatz, author of the new book, The Hero Next Door, Stories of Patriotism and Purpose. Martha, we've noted that you began your coverage of global affairs here at ABC just a couple of years before 9/11. Tell us the story of Navy Lieutenant Kevin Schaefer.
2: I first met Kevin Schaefer in 2021 because I went to the 20th anniversary of 9/11. And on that day, I looked out at the people who were in attendance. I'd been many years before to that memorial, but the 20th was much larger. There were far more people. And I know in the area where they seated the survivors or relatives of those who had died. And I saw two men, and one of them had his arm on the shoulder of the other man. And it was clearly a very emotional moment for them. I could just see their backs. I took a picture of the two of them. And after the memorial ceremony ended, I didn't want to bother them. I didn't want to break up that moment. But I introduced myself and said, "Gentlemen, I just want to show you this picture. I thought it was very moving. Would you like me to send it to you?" And they both did. And I sent the picture, and they were kind. I did not know at that time what they had been through. And then several years later, I got a call out of nowhere from the CIA Public Affairs. And I had dealt with them before, of course. Tammy Thorpe said to me, "We have someone who wants to do an interview with you. His name is Kevin Schaefer. He was a Navy lieutenant. He told me he met you on the 20th anniversary, was reminded of the photo. And she told me his story, which, if there is anyone who tells the story of 9/11, it is Kevin." Kevin Schaefer, by then Navy lieutenant, was in the Navy command center that morning. They basically gather information. They watch what's happening in the world. It is a small, bustling area in the Pentagon. He was in that Navy command center with the people he had worked with for years, all his closest friends near him in cubicles. They watched the second plane hit.
3: When we saw the second aircraft hit, very distinctly, I remember hearing some audible gasps throughout our command center space.
2: At that point, people were calling their homes, their families. His wife, Kevin's wife, was away in Boston. She also was in the Navy. And then at 9:37 a.m., that plane tore through the outer rings of the Pentagon. They never imagined it would hit the Pentagon with such enormous force and exploding, basically, the Navy command center.
4: "Our belief at the moment is that an aircraft has crashed into either the courtyard itself or into that particular side of the building."
3: I felt the blast. The initial blast felt like it came from behind me, and it threw me to the ground. I knew I was on fire, badly burned, and everything around me had been blown to bits and was in flames.
2: Those rings of the Pentagon, Steve, as you know, there's A, B, C, D, E rings. The plane goes through the E ring. Kevin was in near the C ring, and the nose of the plane essentially stopped just before it hit that.
3: I remember being on the ground, putting myself out, extinguishing the flames, putting my hands over my head, kind of feeling them slick. I think what was probably being doused with jet fuel and debris and things, and really no one around me, left around me.
2: Kevin was the only survivor in his area around there from his team. He managed to crawl out through an opening that had been blasted in one of the rings.
3: And as I rushed across that space to the daylight that was shining through a freshly blown out hole, and I crossed the threshold from the carnage behind me to relative safety in front of me.
2: And when he crawled out, he was met there by Steve Workman, an Army staff sergeant who went looking for survivors. He'd been on a floor nearby, but not on the same floor, and ran towards the flames to see who he could help.
3: He found himself there just as I was walking through that threshold, and our eyes met, and for a brief moment, and I called out to him, screamed out to him as best I could, "I need help, get me some help."
2: He felt as if he was melting. He could not see anything. He could not hear anything because of the sound of the explosion. But those two men, Steve Workman and Kevin Schaefer, looked each other in the eye, and Kevin said, "Don't let me die." And Steve Workman said, "I got you, buddy."
3: He took me and laid me onto a maintenance cart, and we were off seeking aid. One morning in October, succumbed to my injuries and flatlined twice. But they brought me back each time, and I bounced back stronger, but they really had to introduce some novel techniques to break down the infection in my lungs and fight them off with what they essentially used, live maggots that they had bred in laboratories to be sterile to eat the infections off my arms.
2: To get live maggots on your arms?
3: Indeed.
2: Eating the infection. It worked?
3: Indeed, it worked. It saved my arms.
1: He was awarded the Purple Heart. For saving him, Steve Workman received the Soldier's Medal for Valor, and the two have remained friends.
2: What happened next, and this is why the CIA called me, is that Kevin, like so many, needed to find purpose. He joined the 9/11 Commission. He wanted his voice, the voice of a survivor, to be heard on that commission and fought to be on that commission. They initially dismissed him as having no experience. But then what he went on to do was the big secret. He went on to work at the CIA. He wanted to help find terrorists, and he ended up on the team that had found bin Laden.
3: I thought it was possibly one of the reasons why I had made it through, that I wanted to serve and learn the lessons of 9/11 to help prevent another 9/11, help secure this country.
2: So for these years, as they were hunting him down, as the famous story of the courier, and tracking him any way they could, Kevin Schaefer worked every single day in secret. His friend Steve Workman knew he worked at the agency, but didn't know what he did, and Kevin Schaefer couldn't really talk about that. But Kevin Schaefer, who had been on that ship that first launched missiles into what they thought were Osama bin Laden's hideouts, who was wounded severely by Osama bin Laden's horrible, horrible attacks, and lost so many friends that day, was there at the CIA, watching in real time as that raid happened that killed bin Laden.
3: When that first helicopter kind of spun and performed a controlled but hard landing inside the compound, I think everyone's heart stopped.
2: And the mood in that room was just
3: tense. You could hear a pin drop. We heard the initial call out, "Jackpot Geronimo," in the space, and that was met with a bit of jubilation that lasted for only a matter of seconds, because everyone then was really intently focused on the evacuation, getting them out.
1: And after it was over, and he knew for sure that the U.S. had gotten that man, he called Steve Workman.
2: The man who had saved his life.
3: Who I knew was an early to bed and early to rise kind of person. And I gave him a call, probably woke him up, and said, "Hey, turn on the TV. There's some news that's going to be breaking.
5: The United States has conducted an operation that killed Osama bin Laden, the leader of al-Qaeda.
2: You watched President Obama at home with your wife?
3: I did. She was holding my hand, and we didn't say a word. We just digested the moment and thought over the last 10 years at the time, all that we'd been through, all that we collectively had gone through. For me, just thinking about the great effort that many, many, many people put in to get to that moment, and just being thankful to be a part of it.
1: What is Kevin Schaefer doing now?
2: Kevin Schaefer is out in San Diego. He does volunteer work. He's done things for organizations that raise money for veterans. And he tells his story. He has finally wanted to really talk about this and what he did and found purpose. It is extremely emotional for this man to talk. And you can understand why.
1: When we come back, we'll tell you the harrowing story of the fighter pilot they called Wingnut, and the call he heard over the radio, "Dude, you've got a bomb hanging off your wing." You're not going to want to miss that. With Martha Raddatz, I'm Stephen Portnoy in Washington, and you're listening to an ABC News radio special, America 250, The Hero Next Door. Stay with us.
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11: Good afternoon. I'm Nate Connors. If a Seattle hotel workers' strike lasts a couple more days, those workers could become the first in state history to exercise a new right. Cairo News Radio's Corwin Hake explains.
12: The strike by workers at the Embassy Suites near Lumen Field has stretched on for almost 3 weeks. State Senator Rebecca Saldana says the latest negotiations broke down Monday, and now a milestone looms.
13: If they are still on strike by Sunday, a good many of them will become eligible for unemployment insurance for striking workers.
12: Saldana sponsored and state lawmakers passed unemployment for striking workers in 2025, hoping to correct a perceived power imbalance between workers and owners. The Seattle hotel workers could be the first to benefit. Corwin Hake, Cairo News Radio.
11: The United States World Cup showdown with Belgium in Seattle is expected to draw huge crowds, but not the president or vice president. According to the Seattle Times, King County officials say they've been informed that neither Donald Trump nor J.D. Vance will attend Monday's round of 16 match. The news removes concerns about potential security-related flight restrictions that had prompted some local airports to warn customers about possible travel disruptions. Your 4th of July barbecue will cost you a little more this year. Cairo 7's Lindsay Sheldon goes over the latest numbers.
14: Numbers from Wells Fargo show the average cost of a 10-person barbecue is up to $161. It was $130 last year. Items like burgers and hot dogs are fueling the surge, with ground beef up a whopping 14%.
11: Some experts suggest chicken instead of beef to save money. And now your forecast. We'll continue to see partly sunny skies and low 70s this afternoon. 75 and mostly sunny on the 4th, following morning clouds. I'm Nate Connors, Cairo News Radio.
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1: If you're just joining us, we've been speaking this hour with ABC News Chief Global Affairs Anchor Martha Raddatz about just some of the remarkable men and women in her new book, The Hero Next Door, Stories of Patriotism and Purpose. I want to ask you now, Martha, about one of the most bracing moments in your book, the story of a Navy fighter pilot who they call Wingnut. You wrote of him, "I've met a lot of pilots over the years, but I've never met a pilot who loves flying more than Charles Wickware."
2: Charles Wingnut, call sign Wickware.
3: You know, we didn't sign up for this job to be in a 100% risk-free zone. So for us to come out here and execute this mission for our country and for our families back home, that is falls within the, you know, well-accepted risk in my book.
2: Charles was infatuated with flying from the moment he was a little kid. His parents are artists. I don't want to kind of stereotype here, but I don't ever really think of two artists raising a fighter pilot. It is a very, his parents, I've met his parents, they're lovely. His dad, although was in the Navy, and he was a draftsman at the time when he served, they took Charles out on what's called a dependence day, and they get to stand on the carrier, and they do an air show for him. Charles was seven. He still remembers sitting on top of his dad's shoulders when these fighter jets, and it was a Tomcats then, it was F-14s, flew overhead. Charles said he remembers thinking, "Are there people in those airplanes?" And his dad said, "Yeah, and they're awesome." And Charles said, "That's what I want to do." And that was it.
1: Now, you met him first in 2016 while on a visit to the USS Truman, the aircraft carrier.
2: I did, and we were out there where they had just begun bombing ISIS in Syria.
3: While you're doing it, you don't realize how amped up you are. You know, your body's flooded with adrenaline. But really, all the years of training that it took to get to this point, which I would argue is equivalent to a college degree to be able to get us to this point, if not longer, you are so focused.

0: during that brief 15 to 18 seconds.
1: Now tell me about the harrowing mission that Wingnut flew over Syria in 2016.
2: One of the things that about these fighter pilots and that I tried to bring to life is exactly how harrowing every mission is. So Charles had become really one of a star fighter pilots, along with John Hiltz. Of course, he became a Blue Angel. But on that day, Charles did a bombing run and felt one of his bombs drop, and the other felt like it was still in the aircraft. The aircraft started vibrating. Mm. It didn't say it had dropped, and he'd gotten notifications on his cockpit that something was wrong, that it hadn't engaged, that it hadn't dropped.
0: Unless you're looking at your wing, you won't see it come off. You get a pretty significant thud as you release, you know, a 500,000 or 2,000 pound weapon.
2: So he has a massive live bomb on the wing of his aircraft that he flew out to the carrier because he couldn't really see it from the cockpit. You know, it's a small cockpit. It's not like you can open the windows and check the bomb on your wing. So flew back out over the carrier, flew low, and heard from them like, "Whoa, dude, you've got a bomb hanging on your wing." And not just hanging, but half of it was hanging, meaning it could drop at any time. So he goes out back over the ocean, away from the carrier. They certainly don't want him landing on a carrier with a bomb that's dragging off the wing. Charles is very cool. He too is an artist. So he's kind of like, okay, I'll just find my Zen moment. Goes over to an area out in the ocean to drop it. It won't fall. No matter what he tried, rocking the aircraft, doing whatever he could, that bomb would not come off the wing. So he had to land. So they sent him to Kuwait, and the entire time he's thinking, I don't know if I land, this thing's going to explode. He said he flew over once and he saw the hazmat crews out there, and he's like, well, that'll not work. If I land, everybody's going to blow up. So just this incredible mission to try to land this fighter jet with this live bomb hanging halfway down. He lands. He's like, he said he kind of squeezed his eyes shut, hoping that everything was okay. When he finally came to a skidding stop, that bomb was inches off of the runway and inches away from not only Charles's death, but probably everybody around him. But it was a harrowing, and of course he tells it now as if it's just another day at the office, right? Although he is a little bit, yeah, that was one of the scariest things. And it's not one of those things you think is really scary because you can't even imagine that scenario that there is going to be a bomb hanging halfway down. But the great thing about it is, this is the Navy, he said. About an hour later, they said, hey, Charles, we got a couple of more missions for you to do. So can you come back to the carrier? We'll give you another jet.
1: Now to the story of the Arciaga family of Midland, Texas, a military family through and through, four children, one girl, three boys, each of them signed up to serve. And Martha, you've come to know this family extremely well.
2: I think I've known them the longest. I met them about a year or so after they lost their son, Robert. But I started getting to know them when I wrote a book about that battle in 2007 and wrote about Robert Arciaga. He was one of eight soldiers who was killed that day, the largest loss of life since Vietnam in one day.
1: This was a siege in Sadr City in 2004. You wrote about it in your book, The Long Road Home. Tell us about what happened to Robert.
2: The story of Robert I wrote about in the book and those others who were lost. He was in the back of a truck. None of the men in the truck had seen combat before. They had just turned onto a street they knew as Route Copper when they heard the snap of an AK-47 somewhere behind them. Then gunshots from the rooftops, followed by a searing barrage of gunfire all around them. The Americans returned fire and the convoy kept moving forward. Then came a rocket-propelled grenade that landed in the place between the two vehicles, narrowly missing both. Another turn, and they found their way blocked by a makeshift barricade of car parts, refrigerators, metal bed frames, and burning tires. The 16 men in the back of that truck were shooting in every direction with very little idea of what was going on. The sound of the incoming fire was deafening. Every soldier in the back of that truck would be wounded by the time the firefight was over and the truck was turned around and heading back to base.
1: Robert and seven of his fellow soldiers died in that siege of Sadr City, and the loss of their brother Robert hit the Arciaga siblings incredibly hard in 2004, but there would be more loss, and it offers important reminders for us all about what too many American military families endure. We'll have that part of the story in a moment as our ABC News radio special, America 250, The Hero Next Door, continues.
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1: Thanks for being with us as we share the stories of American heroes on America's birthday. I'm Stephen Portnoy in Washington with our ABC News Chief Global Affairs Anchor, Martha Raddatz. Martha, in your book, The Hero Next Door, you tell us of a military family from Texas. All four siblings signed up. They suffered an unfathomable loss of their brother Robert in Sadr City, Iraq in 2004. We talked in our last segment about Robert dying in Sadr City. Now, tell us about his younger brother, Jeremy.
2: His younger brother enlisted in the Marines, and he was scheduled to deploy to Iraq just months after his brother Robert's death. Sylvia, his mother, had pleaded with the Marines to let Jeremy stay back. Let me read to you what happened next. The Marines granted her request, but Jeremy was sick about it. Jeremy felt it was his duty to go despite having a wife and three-year-old son at home and an older son, Adam, from a previous relationship. He felt this was the opportunity that might assuage the guilt he had been feeling, the opportunity to move forward. 6 months into his deployment, in the middle of a war zone, Jeremy had a major mental breakdown, a breakdown so profound that the Marine Corps sent him home. Days later, on his arrival back in Midland, Jeremy was met with a grand celebration. Unaware of his reason for returning, the entire family, along with 40 Patriot Guard riders, including many Vietnam veterans, came to greet him. Some 30 American flags waved in the desert wind. Jeremy Arciaga was feeling nothing but shame, and the celebration surely made it worse. He had chosen to go to Iraq to honor his brother, and he had not been able to complete the deployment. His brothers had both fought in the war, but he could not take it. In 2014, he wrote on his brother Robert's obituary site, "I want you to know, brother, that there is not a day that goes by that my heart doesn't break missing you. It still hurts like the first day I found out we lost you. I can't express my feelings very well, so I push them deep inside so I don't have to deal with the pain of you being gone."
1: Jeremy Arciaga felt the weight of all of this and ended his own life in September of 2015.
2: Jeremy, with his wife and kids in another room in their home, suddenly shot himself. His beautiful wife, Patricia, had seen some changes in Jeremy, but she thought he was doing so well. His son, to this day, will say, "My dad did a dumb thing. He shouldn't have done that." But that family, and that is what's so remarkable, they have carried on. There is more pain in that family. His surviving brother, Gilbert, his surviving sister, Angel, and his mom, Sylvia, had, as anyone could imagine, years of deep depression. I am so close to that family that when Jeremy died, when he died by suicide, Angel called me, and I was out with my family on a brief little getaway and answered because Angel didn't call me that often. And she was sobbing on the phone and told me about Jeremy. And I just stopped. And she said, "Please call my mom," and called Sylvia and said whatever words I could to her of sympathy and understanding. And I knew how difficult it would be. I didn't know whether they'd ever get through it, but they have.
1: 20 years after the Black Sunday siege in Sadr City, where Robert Arciaga lost his life, you sat with the family at Fort Hood. Tell us about that conversation.
2: The 20-year reunion was in so many ways different than the 10-year. The 10-year reunion was very difficult because even though it had been 10 years, that memory will forever be with them. But on the 20th, it is very much like a group of old veterans getting together and seeing others who understand what they went through.
3: And they tell me stories about my son, and that brings me so much joy. Because I know that my son, he's not ever going to get forgotten.
2: And hugging and loving one another and feeling they could move forward.
3: I feel like they really are my family. And they treat us that way. Every single one of the guys that come around me, they hug me and tell me how much they love me. That just makes me feel so good. And I love that.
1: I want to ask you of the experience of Jeremy Arciaga and what Americans need to know about veteran suicide.
2: I think we need to understand it better. I think we need to look at those statistics, which are astonishing. How many veterans die by suicide? I think we also need to look at those who try hard to help those veterans, and that it is something we just have to keep looking at. You have to listen to people. One of the reasons I want to do this, one of the reasons I care about this so much, is people need to talk about this. The Arciagas didn't know the signs. We know so much more now. I mean, Angel Munoz will tell you she now knows the signs. She knows what to look for in people, whether it's withdrawal, whether it's, you know, a happy conversation that seems happier than usual, that you can look for that. You cannot always prevent it. You can't. But I think as a nation, we need to try. We need to listen to our veterans. We need to honor their service and know that not everyone is going to go down that path or have those problems. But it's so important for them to talk about it. Say, tell me about your service. Tell me why you serve. Tell me why it matters to you. And you will hear the most beautiful stories ever.
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2: There are lots of organizations, but I am going to be biased here and say my favorite one is the Bob Woodruff Foundation. Bob Woodruff, as you know, and everybody at ABC, is our colleague who was blown up by an IED, along with Doug Vogt, photographer. In 2006, he and his wife, Lee, formed the foundation 20 years ago. This year, the Stand Up for Heroes, we're celebrating that this year.
1: We celebrate his Alive Day.
2: His Alive Day every year in January, but this November on Veterans Day, we'll be celebrating 20 years of the foundation. 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
1: Over the past hour, we've been sharing just a select few of the stories of patriotism and purpose that you'll find in the pages of this great book, The Hero Next Door, written by Martha Raddatz. As we close out this program, Martha, I want to ask, what do you hope most Americans take away from these stories?
2: I want to read what I wrote because it's in my heart. It can only help to be reminded that there are many among us who hold their love of country so dear, whatever their politics, that they are willing to fight and die for it. Those people deserve our respect and gratitude, and maybe they will remind us that we can all do better if we think in terms of our own missions, the small and large ways we might work to better our communities, our fellow citizens, and our country.
1: This program has been produced by Trevor Hastings, with special thanks to Audrey Mostek, Chris Baccia, and Ely Brown. With Martha Raddatz, I'm Stephen Portnoy in Washington, and you've been listening to a special presentation from ABC News.
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8: ABC News, I'm Dave Packer. Millions getting ready to celebrate America's 250th birthday.
9: In New York City, the iconic Times Square Ball dropping in July for the first time in its history to mark the big birthday. The ball dropping at midnight in every U.S. time zone. And in the water along Manhattan, tall ships sailing down the East River ahead of a major maritime celebration this weekend. Large crowds expected to gather on the city's waterfront.
8: ABC's Rena Roy. And tonight, President Trump to speak at Mount Rushmore. A deadly shooting at a Dearborn, Michigan shopping mall. Police say an altercation erupting into gunfire. Two people shot and killed. In the streets of Tehran, the start of a days-long funeral for Iran's late supreme leader, Ayatollah Ali Khamenei, killed in the opening hours of the U.S.-Israeli war with Iran. A stream of black SUVs outside of New York's Madison Square Garden. No confirmation yet from the camps of Taylor Swift or Travis Kelce that this is their wedding. This is ABC News. The fourth attempt was the charm for a mission to save a doomed space telescope.
5: It was the middle of the night in the South Pacific when the bay doors of a modified passenger jet opened at 40,000 feet and a rocket carrying a three-armed robot called Link dropped out and then blasted off. In the coming days, Link will rendezvous with the Neil Gehrels Swift Observatory, and if everything works, it'll hoist that space telescope into higher orbit, buying it several more years of life, sending back incredible images of the universe. Jim Ryan, ABC News.
8: Forecasters say the hottest World Cup match so far this year could hit tomorrow afternoon during the knockout round game between France and Paraguay in Philadelphia. A rare printed 1776 copy of the Declaration of Independence has been discovered in the UK's National Archives. It's just one of 11 known to survive and the only surviving copy outside of the U.S. The archive says it was among papers seized when a ship was captured by the Royal Navy in 1776. Dave Packer, ABC News.
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10: Good afternoon. I'm Nate Connors. Woodland Park Zoo received a phone threat this morning prompting an evacuation. John Howe was visiting with his family and told Cairo 7 News.
11: They were announcing that there was an emergency. All guests exit immediately. And they did a great job getting everybody out. It was orderly, but there was definitely an urgency.
10: The threat mentioned a bomb, which was later deemed a false report. It seems to follow a recent trend of zoos and aquariums across the country that have been swatted. The zoo reopened around 2 p.m. Prosecutors have declined to charge an Edmond School District special ed teacher accused of sexual misconduct with students. According to the Seattle Times, the Snohomish County Prosecutor's Office says there's insufficient evidence to prove a felony child rape charge beyond a reasonable doubt. The teacher resigned in January but remains on paid leave through August. This is the second time in 2 years prosecutors have declined to file charges against him. Washington's governor, attorney general, and state lawmakers all got 7% pay raises this week. According to the Washington State Standard, Governor Ferguson's salary jumps to $234,275, about $30,000 more than when he took office. The raises are set by independent commission, not the politicians themselves. Lawmakers